0: what are our solutions? And subhanAllah, we have one right here. So joining me on this discussion, inshallah, regarding the entrepreneurial and holiday job week led by Madina Tunurul Huda in the Khabile is our big brother. And subhanAllah, I think he's become a regular on the show also. Jazakallah khairah, brother Elrich Abdullah Brown, all the way from the, I call it the mother city, because that's where the heart is pounding, subhanAllah. Assalamu alaikum wa rahmatullahi wa barakatuh, akhi, and welcome to the show.
1: Wa alaikum salam wa rahmatullahi wa barakatuh, akhi. Alhamdulillah, jazakallah khair for having me once again, alhamdulillah.
0: Barakallah, it's always a pleasure, because especially in such groundbreaking programs like these, I think, subhanAllah, we have to and we need to share this with the world. Because every time we talk about unemployment, the youth issues that we are facing, there's always problems that are being piled up, but none are actually bringing up solutions. So hence, we need such programs like this actually to be showcased. Now, before we go far, inshallah, can you explain for us, inshallah, what is the Entrepreneurial and Job Week about, and what is the main point of starting such an initiative, inshallah?
1: Alhamdulillah. So basically, this whole initiative is a long game, right? We're playing it long, from getting the kids ready, from a basic point of view, to actually them going out and doing what they need to do. So, alhamdulillah, this thing started. It used to be a talk, like, you know, just a talk and what can we do? And then I remember the June holidays. One of our students asked me, "No, Sheikh, there's no holiday job." So I was like, "Hey, subhanAllah. Okay, let's see what we can do." And alhamdulillah, I started like talking to people around here, or around Brits, and just like pitching this thing to them. And alhamdulillah, it seems like it caught fire. So alhamdulillah, so far we've got about, I think it's 4 companies that are ready to host the learners. So that'll include skills like your data capturing, merchandising, warehousing, you know, that type of thing. There's one specific company that's moving now to a new premises where they'll be setting up the new offices. So the boys will be assisting there as well. So the main thing was for the boys to learn self-sustainability. It started off with, okay, you know, the guys will go in the streets and like sell bananas, veggies, whatever it's going to be, just to get them going. But then later on, it went into a direction, you know. So all our boys and girls are not the same. So not everyone wants to be in the street selling. Not everyone wants to be in the office data capturing. So alhamdulillah, it has opened up many opportunities for them to learn and also to grow, inshallah, and also earn something, a little bit something for the holidays.
0: Subhanallah. It's interesting because you've mixed up all the, I can say, the ends of where a person can end up, inshallah, in the future. More specifically, if you want to be a successful, rather, junior, if you want to be successful and progressive human being, it's either you end up working in a system, subhanAllah. Name just escaped my mind quickly. Like you mentioned, data capturing in the office. You mentioned corporate world, yes. And also a person can end up working maybe in a initiative whereby the person is demanded to learn skills, like maybe be an apprentice to a mechanic, etc., artisan skills, etc. Or a person can be an entrepreneur where they started their own business. SubhanAllah, and these are points I believe we need to scratch all of them, all the surfaces. Like you mentioned that the boys and the girls are not the same. Each has their own device where they will end up in. And we need to also, inshallah, assist by guiding. Now, in terms of the parents, now, this is a very important question I believe in my head is that what does the role mean for the parents in this type of a program? Because one is that, for example, I, as a parent, my child is at home now for holiday. One is either I want them to be out because they'll drive me mad in the house, or two, I want to keep an eye on them. Now, for those two type of parents, how does this program now become beneficial for them, inshallah?
1: Alhamdulillah. So talking to our parents, is actually one guy that messaged me and said, "Hey, I've got a teenager boy, my firstborn. I'd like to send him onto this thing, one of these programs. So I was like, "Yeah, alhamdulillah, send him on." Because this thing, You know, sometimes the parents or the kids are not themselves in front of the parents. Like,
0: Right.
1: I am not myself. I'm not who I am now in front of my parents. You know, you try to be sweet boy, and you try to be like
0: Right.
1: good. And so with collaboration with us as with our madrasa as well, we now become the link between the student and the parent, right? So we'll tell the parents like, hey bro, this is what the light is on about, this is what the light is saying, so try to work on this, try to do that. And also we can give them like tips, you know, like, hey, your boy is good at, for example, sales. He can talk,
0: Right.
1: he can sell. So then why now would you then make him do history? Why would you now make him do, you know, accounting? So it doesn't make sense. So with these type of programs, the boys firstly get to know themselves, and we obviously get to know them, because sometimes someone knows you better than yourself. So
0: 100%.
1: it's also to test them and for them to learn as well about themselves. And that's the most important thing. With regards to parents, alhamdulillah, I think these type of initiatives will really assist them to know the kids as well. Because some of us don't know the capability of our children. So that's where we come in and try to make the link or foster the bond or whatever link there can be, inshallah. And then we try to move.
0: It's very interesting because now you're mentioning the skills that you get to know from these youngsters. That's like aptitude, learning their aptitude and where, inshallah, we can push them. I remember, when looking at the different systems of education in the world, you find that countries like China, they start nurturing kids at a young age. Some say to as early as 2 years of age that they would know where the child can go. So, which means for the rest of the child's life, for maybe 15 years, they are studying to be a doctor or mathematician or an athlete. So they don't have to waste 12 years of their lives. Like how our, unfortunately, I'm a teacher myself, so I think I have a green card of saying this, that our education system, a modern education system, is a flawed because you cannot go through 12 years of school and have no skill at the end and not
1: 100%.
0: know, it's like after that motor comes out and they are hungry, they are
1: I
0: tired
1: don't know,
0: also at the
1: yeah.
0: same time, they don't know where to go. Subhanallah. So through this, inshallah, I believe we can inshallah navigate how to go about it, inshallah ta'ala. And now you
1: Sure.
0: mentioned earlier on how the businessmen and companies who came through to offer workplace or space for the youngsters. Now, how if someone is interested enough to give off jobs in this holiday, what is the step
1: No.
0: for them to come through, inshallah, to assist?
1: So
0: And
1: for
0: how
1: now,
0: can none?
1: no. For now, just to contact us. Obviously, we're in Brits now, right? So if a guy is sitting in Johannesburg and he'll be like, "Hey, how do I assist?" For now, this is the start of the initiative. This is a kickoff. So it's like basically our pilot project, I would say, because we have that. We have the idea. We inshallah we'll have the execution, but obviously things won't be perfect. Nothing will be like perfect at this stage. So it's like a trial and error run. That's why we call it like the pilot project, to see like for future what's to be done. You won't believe, actually, we got contact from Cape Town to Lodium to Durban. So this thing is like viral. So imagine if we had the network, or the resources to actually foster a network of guys that actually contribute to this thing. This thing could boom. So a lot of people across country are calling in, like students, specifically students. Hey, assalamu alaikum, I'd like to be part of this thing. And then obviously we'd have to say, hey, sorry man, you're a bit out of reach, you're a bit out of. So if we can set up and plan it nicely, like, yeah, now the planning of it is not like the most perfect, but inshallah we'll carry on out the execution. And then as we go, we'll learn. So the next round, we'll know, okay, December holidays, bit longer. We will start talking to guys in Cape Town, in Durban, in Pretoria, in Joburg, and then this thing can grow, inshallah. But the main thing, I think, is the support from those who are able, inshallah, to support in whichever manner they can, whether it be the hosting kids, or whether it's going to be giving them stock to go sell, or whether it's going to be sponsoring them, anything, whatever it's going to be. But inshallah, support is needed. And now, inshallah, I think this is quite a great initiative for the boys, for the students, girls. They're quite excited, alhamdulillah.
0: No, mashallah. And the age I see here, it's from 14 to 19. There was another brother a week ago was asking me, he said that age, he has actually went past the age. Now, what happens to him? He's above 20. And
1: yeah, you see, yeah, so we get like now queries like that also. So, alhamdulillah, inshallah, in future, we'll try to structure it nicely. We'll have like a nice, you know, category for category. Okay, these right. guys here, that guy, these guys, this guy, this guy. So, inshallah, going forward. For now, we're just on a pilot run, pilot project, and see how it goes. Obviously, we're going to learn a lot. And then next time, our pitching, our presentation will be much better, inshallah.
0: No, 100%, inshallah, because, I mean, everything has to start somewhere. Again, we going back to the point of we've had so many cries in terms of issues and problems, unemployment rate, youngsters who are just sitting home after matric doing nothing. Others don't even know what they need to do with their life, what to do with their lives, especially now in the holiday times. The parents are going to have a lot of headaches. So having such a program, I believe that it is a start. Yes, you mentioned that not everything is perfect, but it's a step where we learn, and we know that inshallah by December time we'll have a better projection of what to do, how to do it, inshallah. And again, for those inshallah, just want to display one more time the poster for those who are interested again in being in touch regarding the program. The program again is starting next week Monday, if I'm correct, Brother Abdullah. So it's from next week Monday inshallah up until Friday. That is from the 23rd until the 27th. And inshallah, for all those learners who are at home, I have nothing to do. I want to get busy and try to learn a few skills, inshallah. Here's the opportunity for yourselves. Yeah. I've been trying to pitch this in my own community in Winterfeld. And subhanAllah, only my brother actually rose his hand. The other guys are just not budging yet. But inshallah, I believe we'll get it right. We'll get it right. Slowly, inshallah, we'll get there. Another important thing, before we forget, is also collaboration. I believe collaboration is very important, because I was speaking to Dr. Faisal just before this of SEMNET, and he was saying that, look, when it comes to point of dawah of any development, we can't gatekeep such things. You know, like you mentioned that you had calls from Cape Town, from KZN, Durban, for example, from Joburg. Now, you can't say that, you know what, this is our own initiative, start your own stuff. No, we can actually say, you know what,
1: If guys in Durban can run with it, then run with it. Whether it's Nurul Huda Foundation, bro, at the end of the day, these ladies was just, they have to develop themselves, you know. And it's nice, man. I mean, being a student, having a holiday job, right? You know how it's like life changing, because you actually learn. You go back to school with something that you've learned. You've actually learned. Whether it's cashier, being a cashier as a student is one of the best things. Because now you're learning so many skills unknowingly. First of all, it's customer service, right? Second of all, is accounting. Third of all, is like customer liaison. You like the communication manager. Call it that if you want. Fourth of all, you're like the face of the company, you know? So in that, you develop yourself as a person, as a young boy or young girl. And subhanAllah, it can do wonders, especially the cashier, because I like it a lot. I've worked as a cashier myself. My second, third job, I used to be in the retail, fuel and retail. So it was at the fuel station. So I was like, I was part of the management team, but I would like get out the office, bro, and go hit the till. Cause it's like just nice. You just like interact with people. You're just moving. You're just operating. It's something that's really, really, it's really something good.
0: No, subhanAllah. Let's keep on pushing, inshallah. I just would love to take a short break, and when we return, inshallah, we go deeper into the discussion, because I believe a lot of people are excited about it, and many are wondering why isn't this happening in their own area. So inshallah, do get in contact, and we are more than willing and ready to liaise with people in those areas. So let's take a break, inshallah. When we return, we'll continue, inshallah.
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0: Bismillah, alhamdulillah, salatu wassalam ala rasulillah. Welcome back. So if you're just joining us, we're talking about the Entrepreneurial and the Job Week program, which is being hosted by Madina Nurul Huda in Letlhabile, Riverside. And again, the last point we mentioned before we went is that it's not only demarcated for the Brits people only in terms of to run the project, but other places also, if they have the initiative, you know, they want to start such a similar project, or even maybe they can come up with something interesting more. Mashallah. Assalamu alaikum wa rahmatullahi. How are you, habibi?
3: Wa alaikum salam.
0: Where have you been hiding? Mashallah, welcome. Now, Mahi, so the next point now, it's in terms of, again, you know, we were speaking about learning skills like being a cashier, client service, customer services, etc. And when it comes to other projects like the artisanry skills, do you have any of the mechanics who are able to take up some, SubhanAllah. Now, is there any possible that you can get some mechanics or maybe people in welding who can teach
1: our mechanics? Mechanics, there are mechanics around, but not that we have spoken to, not like in our circle. But right. Yeah, there is actually one brother. Actually, inshallah, he can play his part. But for now, no mechanics yet. There is one brother plumber. I approached him and asked him, "Akhi, would you be able to host a few of the boys, like one or two?" He said, "Hey, I might need five." He's a plumber. He does like plumbing and stuff. So, alhamdulillah, he's quite
0: interesting. My cousin, subhanallah.
1: Inshallah.
0: Like the network just cut there for a few seconds, but it's back. Alhamdulillah. Yeah. So I was actually pointing out to the plumbing point. My cousin is actually doing a plumbing course, and he was telling me that, you know, there's one thing that you don't understand how vast the spectrum of being a plumber is. From the outside, we can criticize them, we can look down upon them. But the moment you get into the trade, subhanAllah, I was actually speaking to one plumber who was doing some work by my place. And we were talking about how, you know, people from outside, they look down upon you. But look, this guy came to only check it was a geyser issue, I think, I remember. And to just check, he charged me about $500. I think it was $550. Then to change, it was a valve he needed to change. That to change the valve, I needed to buy the valve myself. So he came, it didn't even take him an hour. It was like less than 30 minutes. He changed the thing, he was done, he's gone. And in my head, I'm thinking that if this guy has about 5 clients a day, subhanAllah, how much is he actually making for himself? You know, and the more, if he's mobile, the better, because he can move to one place and another.
1: He can move around,
0: exactly. So I believe these are, I always actually stress out to my students also that, you know, don't look down upon plumbers, don't look down upon the person who's doing welding, because we know welders also, we need them. With the crime in South Africa, we need these butler doors, gates, etc. Globalize, you know, so there's a job opportunity, but we need to again emphasize, inshallah. And in the other trades, are there other trades, inshallah, who came through to
1: no other trades specifically? There's more. So, we've got your vendor, we've got like cashier, data capturing, we've got assistance via mining. There's one company, it's a mining company, they would do mining supplies. Obviously, the boys aren't going to go on shaft now because. They're still underage. So this weekend we'll be finishing up all the paperwork with regards to consent, you know, just to give the parents might just give consent that they're actually allowing their boys or their children, their girls to be on work premises for educational purposes. Right. And not, it mustn't be a thing of child laborers next. And then, you know, hey, you've been, you've been being locked up for child laboring. And hey, so inshallah, this weekend we're finalizing the paperwork stuff. It's not much, just for us to be like, you know, on the same page. The parents, I'm pretty sure they'll be like super excited. But alhamdulillah. There's one thing, Akhi, that came to our talks, me and myself and another brother. I think it was yesterday or today. So he was talking about halal haram, you know? Like, you know how we as Muslims are, we like, hey, is this thing haram? Hey, is this thing halal? But now you classify something to be haram fairly so, fine, sharp, we understand. But now, what's the alternative? Right. For example, I gave him an example of the nikah. I'm telling him, we know like zina and mjolo and dating and that is not allowed, it's not right. But what alternative do we have for the boys and girls? Are we having like any conferences, Nika, like the one that we've been planning, but Allahu Alam, why is it's delaying? But why don't we have like more of these things? Why doesn't every single Muslim town in the country have like a board that does like nikah stuff, you know? Like, because now you're telling the boys and girls, yeah, dating is haram, don't date, don't go on a date, blah, blah, blah, blah, blah. But what you're doing about it, like,
0: nothing.
1: Come up with a solution. Yeah, we understand it's haram. We know that. Fine, sure. But now what's going to happen? What's next? Because there's no alternative. True. So stuff like this, man, we really need to work on as a ummah, the development of the ummah, you know, like the comprehensive, because this is what the visionary was about, like the development of the entire ummah, you know? Another example we spoke about was the widow thing. What was it? The widow welfare type of thing. So there's another brother, he died, he passed away. So now his wife is behind. She's from Zimbabwe. So now there's another brother taking care of her. So he asked me a very important question. He's like, we were just driving. He's like, what do the other people do in this situation, like non-Muslim?
0: Right. SubhanAllah. Seems like the network has came again and it's gate crashing. So inshallah, we'll try and get Brother Abdullah back. While we're doing that, inshallah, I'll just give a recap, inshallah, of what we're actually discussing here for those who just joined. So we're discussing the upcoming entrepreneurial and holiday job week, which is being hosted by Madinat Nur Huda. And subhanAllah, this is for the students mostly because we need them to learn skills that, inshallah, that will help them in the future to navigate where they want to be. Brother Abdullah was mentioning how this also helps the parents in learning the aptitude of their children. So after the whole program, we have an evaluation process whereby, for example, if a youngster chose to do, for example, sales, he got some stock and he was selling, and then he got his profits and whatever, then we see that, okay, this youngster is very well motivated in this field, then maybe he must focus on business management, inshallah. Or maybe we have someone who would like to do data capturing in the office, and they are very well with the corporate world, and this can push them, inshallah, to do that as a career or push that towards being a career for themselves, inshallah, in the future. Instead of pushing them to do something whereby after 15 years of schooling, then to just hear the child complain that they have wasted their time and they have no skill whatsoever. Again, I'm emphasizing back on the point that our current educational system needs to be evaluated, needs to be aligned to the realistic points of life. What am I trying to say here is that after the 15 years, because now it's 15 years, a child starts at triple R at the moment. So triple R, you go to grade R, that's 3 years. You go from grade 1 to 12, that's another 12 years, and that's 15 years already in school. Then you add about 4 more years, 3, 4, or even 5 at some different institutions. Then 20 years of schooling, and the child doesn't have a skill. SubhanAllah. So let's now help, inshallah, for the parents, most importantly, help navigate our children's future through such programs, inshallah, especially in the holidays. Again, holidays, yes, the children are supposed to be resting, but make it beneficial for them also, their rest while learning valuable skills, and programs like this, inshallah, which will be running through, inshallah. So this is the initiative, the pilot of the project, and it will recur all holiday seasons, and December will be big because it's longer, and we know many companies will be short-staffed, etc. So they will be coming up and asking for assistance, inshallah, and that will be provided with all the collaborations which is there. So for any information, you can call Brother Elrich Abdullah. The number is on the screen on 073-495-7504, or Brother Yaqub the Amir Sab, 078-172-1320. And subhanAllah, another amazing thing is that the two brothers' contacts are also entrepreneurs in their own fields. Brother Abdullah runs his own cleaning company, and Brother Yaqub has his pool maintenance company also. And they use all those proceeds to develop the community of Likabile at Madina Nurul Huda. SubhanAllah, may Allah subhanahu wa ta'ala grant us the ability to understand the importance of such points and programs so that we can push for a better future, especially for our kids, the youngsters, the youth who are our future. and let's make sure that we raise them well. It is Thursday evening, and we should remember to read a lot of durood upon the creators of mankind, sallallahu alayhi wa alihi wa barik wa sallim. Read your surah Al-Kahf, inshallah. Ask Allah subhanahu wa ta'ala for protection from the ways of life which are creeping in, which are pulling us away from our sense of iman, sense of haqq, the truth, which is to Allah subhanahu wa ta'ala. And please keep our brothers and sisters in your du'as throughout the world, Palestine, Myanmar, Bangladesh, Somalia, Sudan, Kenya also. There's some underlying problems we're finding in each and every country. Congo also, the silent giant, which people are not saying much about. And may Allah subhanahu wa ta'ala make it easy for them and grant them stability and success, inshallah ta'ala. Until we meet again, inshallah, next week, Thursday evening, inshallah, we'll try and have a special program for Quran next week. There is a program that should be, in a few days, there should be posters flying around regarding the Quran program in Thiaroff, inshallah ta'ala. Great lineup, inshallah, and amazing setup, inshallah ta'ala. Please do stay tuned as the information will be relayed along the week, inshallah. Once again, from Yunus Kawanga here at the Salam Media Studios with my main man Sadiq, who's the studio operator, we say assalamu alaikum wa rahmatullahi wa barakatuh.
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0: Bismillah walhamdulillah wa salatu wa salam ala rasulillah. Welcome to the show. This is Call to Guidance with your host Yunus Kawanga, and it is the show that we talk about everything that deals with da'wah and community development. And on the da'wah perspective tonight, inshallah, we'll be looking at the National Open Mosque Day, which is going to be, inshallah, from next week on the 24th, going up. And many masajids, mosques around South Africa have joined this amazing, amazing initiative, which is ran by SEMNET, inshallah, the South African Muslim Network. And on this, inshallah, will be joining me is Dr. Faisal Suleiman, who is the chairperson of SEMNET and also is the president of the Islamic Medical Association of South Africa, also known as IMASA, inshallah. Dr. Saab, jazakumullah khaira for giving some of your time. We know you're very busy at the meeting and you took your time to be with us. Jazakumullah khaira and welcome to the show.
4: Assalamu alaikum, assalamu alaikum wa barakatuh, and thank you for having me. It's only a pleasure.
0: It is a pleasure indeed for us, alhamdulillah, to have such an esteemed community role player with us, inshallah, sharing some of the jewels and the beautiful gems of da'wah on this perspective of having an open mosque day. Interesting, the naming also of the beautiful occasion. If Dr. King, inshallah, take us back to what does it mean to have an open mosque day, and what was the main sense of starting such a beautiful initiative, inshallah?
4: Yeah, so, you know, a few years ago, I looked at people doing different things on Heritage Day. You know, Afrikaners have those traditional dresses and their poikikos. A lot of the Hindu community has their dancing and their chanting and their dressing. Other communities have traditional, like for example, in KZN, the Zulu dances, etc., etc. And I thought, what is it that the Muslim community can do? And because we're also not a homogenous community, I mean, our Muslim community is made up out of Indians, Coloureds, Malays, Black people, foreigners, locals, Indian diaspora, Somalis, etc. So it'd be very much more difficult to do only a day related to culture, because you have Arab culture, Indian culture, African culture. Oh, and within the Arabs, the Egyptians are here, the Turks are here, etc., etc. But I thought, what could we do that would resonate across the community, but more importantly, attract non-Muslims to come and engage with us? You know, often Heritage Day is like Braai Day. You know, you're either chilling if you're not working, and some people drink themselves the night before, and others just have a braai or go to the beach. So I looked, you know, at different things. And then, of course, we know that post 9/11, overseas, these open days, in other words, you open the masjid on a specific day or time to invite people of other faith groups to come to the masjid, meet Muslims, And very often for them, it's the first time meeting a Muslim, having a chat in a social way, not a formal, you know, at work or at school, a principal, something like that, but just a social chat in a masjid, get a tour of the masjid. And so I thought that would be a good thing. And that's why we chose Heritage Day as part of our contribution to heritage and culture. And we looked at it and we thought 2 to 4 would be good, because no matter what time of the year it is, even if it is Ramadan, you're not really disrupting the masjid between 2 and 4 o'clock. It's convenient for everybody, like I said, even in Ramadan. And if people want to stay, and we've seen this very often in many masajid, people have wanted to stay and watch the salah. So many masajid, people have stayed on to watch the Asr salah, for example. So we looked at that, and then we looked at some of the programs being done overseas. And essentially, the format is very simple. It's a meet and greet, you know, hello, how are you? Have a cup of tea, go into the masjid, show them what the masjid looks like, show a demonstration of wudu, have a small presentation, have charts in the masjid, have posters in the masjid, have someone there who can talk to them, question and answer session, then some food. A lot of the masjids throw in, and overseas and even here, they'll have henna, people putting on henna, or blood pressure testing, blood sugar testing, and you can then add on the activities. But essentially, it's about coming to the masjid. And we found, you know, from the feedback, you see a lot of people, even though they may be working with a Muslim, religion is not something you talk about much at work. There's clearly, we know from experience, and all of us know the stereotyping of Muslims in the movies and TV and what they think of Islam. And then now with what happens in the Middle East, it's all of lumped together, suicide bombings, terrorists, we all anti-Semitic, and we want to convert the world at force, etc. So, you know, 1800 years of cultural imperialism, of propaganda, have formed some significant stereotypes, which you don't find out from. Trust me, from our experience over many years, someone who you think knows a little bit about Muslims because you have Muslims in your school, you're a principal and you have Muslim kids in your school. And I've had this from my own experience in a school where I was on the governing body for many years, where my children were. And you think, they know a little bit about Islam. And then when you chat to them or you invite them to the mosque and the questions they answer, you realize, I remember some time back someone who said to us, when we saw the inside of the mosque and we explained why the direction is towards Mecca, etc., and said, I thought you'll pray to this box, this huge cube, you know. And the stereotypes like that are bound. So we found, even in the suburb where I live, people who lived around the mosque, who came into the mosque, had a look at it, asked questions, felt free, because now it's a public holiday, you're in a chilled atmosphere, you can ask questions you may not want to ask someone at work, you're embarrassed, or you feel, oh, it's too sensitive a subject to ask. But here you ask it, you know. So that was the main purpose of it. And alhamdulillah, for those mosques that have participated, it's been pretty successful. There have been a lot of people who've actually taken the shahada on this day, wonder, mashallah. What we do say, though, is two things, more or less. One is, in as much as I'm a very vocal pro-Palestinian activist, and activists, you know, whether it's Kashmir or what's happening in Bangladesh, etc., we say to people on this day, leave out politics. Don't talk politics, whether it's local politics, whether it's international politics. For many people, this is their first encounter with Muslims on a social scale, because we don't mix with them in other circumstances, whether because of food, alcohol, you know, going to a bar, going to a soccer match, etc. A lot of them, this is the first time. So that's the one thing. We also say to them, don't knock down any religion. I mean, you don't want to be talking, there's 5,000 errors in the Bible on this day. It's a meet and greet. Hello, how are you? This is what Islam is. This is what we believe in. We're no different to you. We're also worried about our school homework, and we're also worried about the economy and unemployment and crime and prostitution and drugs and all of this. But we have our own set of values. So this is not a day to be proselytizing. This is not a day to tell people what's wrong with their religions. This is not a day to force people to become Muslim. It's the first step in a long journey. And I think that is sort of the crux of what we're trying to get to across to the masjids. Meet and greet, hello, you take your name down, your email, you want more information, contact SEMNET, we'll put you in touch with the right person. You have Qurans present, you have dawa material present, take something, take home, you know, but non-offensive stuff. Like I say, you don't want to be putting stuff that tells them, you know, what's wrong with them. That's not how you start someone's journey to Islam. So that basically was the, and for us, it was breaking down those barriers because people have weird misconceptions about Muslims, about Islam. So, you know, this is a very good opportunity. And in many cases, many women and many masajid have never seen, Muslim women have never been into a masjid. And we found that, you know, this open day was also an opportunity for the local Muslim woman to come and see what their own local masjid looks like, ironically. So alhamdulillah, it's been pretty successful. Clearly, we'd like to have many more mosques. Our aim is eventually, inshallah, to have a mosque open in every large town, every large city, more, you know, a few more in the large cities. But at least somewhere on Heritage Day that a non-Muslim can say, okay, let's just go to the mosque. Let's go see what the Muslims are about. Let's go have a samosa. Let's go have a cup of tea or a soft drink. Let's go have henna. Before, you know, previous experience, I give an example, scarf tying. People were fascinated by the way, you know, another woman tying a scarf for her and taking a photo and saying, wow, this is how you look in a scarf, or put on this henna. Or, like I said, we found blood pressure testing and all of that sort of blood sugar testing to be very successful. So, believe me, I've seen it, you know, over the years. It really does break down barriers for people who live around the mosque.
0: MashaAllah. No, MashaAllah, SubhanAllah. Dr. Sabi, you've said a lot of points, which I believe all of us actually do resonate with, because these are our day-to-day, not struggles as such, but what we experience, especially for those who work in environments where we have mixed cultures and people from different backgrounds. And this is exactly the point, that most of their knowledge is encompassed with a lot of misconceptions, obviously because of social and mainstream media, which paints and taints the name of Islam. And interesting, one thing that you've also mentioned regarding that, it is also not just for the non-Muslims, but also for the Muslim women folk in our communities who have not, some of them since Allah knows when, haven't actually accessed the masjids. And this becomes like a tour for themselves also to understand that. And SubhanAllah, yeah. We also had took part also in one open day a couple of years back. And one of the person was asking about, where is the stone? So when they came to the masjid, they started asking about the stone. So in my mind, I was like trying to understand, what are they talking about? And he said, no, he read somewhere that each masjid has a stone, a black stone. And I said, no, that's only found in Makkah, in the Kaaba. Yeah. And explaining
4: this. Absolutely. Yeah, and you'll be amazed at the misconceptions and the thoughts that, you know, who we pray to, and our God is different to their God. Like, it's not as if we believe there's just one God. Or, of course, then the bigger things are the bigger ones, suicides, bombings, terrorism, you know, all the things, this mutilation of the genitals in some cultures. And people believe that to be, you know, originating in the Quran. I mean, you know, the propagandists call this Quran a terrorist manual, and it's as if in there. And yet when they meet us, and you see, the whole idea is to show them that we also some human beings like you with the same interests and worries and concerns and sicknesses and everything else. But we have a set of values, and our values our religion teaches us not to you know, exclude other people, that sort of thing. So yeah, it's a wonderful opportunity. It's a social atmosphere. And I'm hoping people who are listening, clearly there's only a few days left, but it's not too late to even organize your masjid. You don't need a lot of things. But as I like to emphasize, because we have seen it in one or two places, it's not a day for proselytizing. It's not a day for going into depth about Islam on people's first encounter, nor is it a day to be, you know, telling people what's wrong with them or politics or any kind. Because what happens then, emotions get raised, you get distracted from the actual reason for the mosque open day, and it becomes a bit tense.
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0: 100%. I mean, it also leads back to the basics of the Sunnah, which is when the Prophet ﷺ used to invite people over, the one ayah he used to quote was that, Ta'alaw ila kalimatin sawa, let's come together to that word which unites us, which is obviously believing in Allah subhanahu wa ta'ala. Then everything else comes on later when people start understanding more about Islam. So that right now, the main point is to focus on what is the foundation and fundamentals of deen, and people to understand what Islam is away from all the misconceptions that they're trapped in. So the next point, inshallah, will be to understand for those people who are interested, Dr. Sabra, in terms of joining to be part of this national program, how would it be for them now in order to register? Inshallah, I'll just display one of the posters that Dr. Sab sent me. Doctor can also explain the process, inshallah, of how to get on the database and be able to host on this day, inshallah.
4: Yeah, so what we do is we go out into the media spaces. So, for example, there's a masjid in Ladysmith that is having it, but they always found that it's easier for them to have it on the weekend. So they, instead of having it on Tuesday, they're having it on the weekend. So we then will, our staff will go around Ladysmith from here, from Durban, and look at the social media posts in Ladysmith and post their poster, for example, to the radio stations, the local radio stations, the community radio stations, the local newspapers, etc., in Ladysmith, and say, Ladysmith is having this, come and join. And similarly, we make the list available to the newspapers, to the radio stations, of which mosques are taking part. So that way there is access. Inshallah, when we have a lot more mosques on board, we even want to make it available to Tourism South Africa. You know, I was overseas one day on the French national holiday, and when the tour guides tell you, right, these are the things to do, well, today is a French holiday, so you must, the right thing to do is to go visit the French museum and the French this and French that, and that's part of your tourism. And so we need to reach that part, that if the tourists in South Africa, in Cape Town or in Johannesburg, they should look in their tourist guide and say, okay, Heritage Day, there's a mosque open. They may not have a mosque in their country, or a mosque that's acceptable if they are somewhere in Europe or, you know, wherever, the very huge country, United States, and maybe no mosque near them. Suddenly they're on holiday and say, oh, there's a mosque open. What the hell? Let's just go look at the mosque. So we make this list available. You know, it's very easy. Masjids are easy to get hold of us, info@samnet.co.za, or on our website, all our telephone numbers and, Twitter and all of that. But usually WhatsApp and email are the best. And, we send you information. We give you guidelines how to do it. And alhamdulillah, it's a matter of getting a few people in the masjid together. Normally, the masjids put banners across in the masjid, a week before. Some print pamphlets, some go onto the social media and make posters which get posted on community group and WhatsApp groups, Facebook, etc., that you advertise that your mosque is going to be open. Many masjids, as I said, print pamphlets beforehand and go give it out in the shopping centers, in the schools, etc., police station. So it's a matter of getting a few people together, getting the trustees and the imam to agree to do it. Alhamdulillah, this year, with the Imam Development Program, it's 12 African countries that are joining in as well. It's not only South Africa. Through the Imam Development Program and their imams, there'll be masjids in 12 African countries that will be taking part as well. Alhamdulillah. So, easy, get hold of SEMNET. We'll send you the material. We work with IPCI as well, and they generally will post you Qurans and some material to give out. It's quite simple, a two-hour program, meet, greet. So anyone who's still interested, is not too late. I mean, you still have almost a few days to organize it, and it's not complicated. The biggest part is getting the word out into the community and attracting visitors. But, we have to make the effort. And like Allah subhanahu wa ta'ala commanded Hazrat Ibrahim, you give the azan, I'll send the people. And of course, when he first gave the azan, there weren't many people around. And today, of course, the Kaaba is surrounded by millions. So it's our duty to do that. For those, I also want to say, for those who are concerned about the permissibility of it, the fatwas, we have fatwas even from Zakaria Park, from UXA, from overseas scholars, Mufti Zubair Bayat, Maulana Bam, all of them in favor, who are quite happy with this program. So Zakaria Park themselves have said it's permissible to have this for dawah purposes. So there's no issue whether it's permissible or not, whether, non-Muslims, are permitted to enter the mosque or not. Of course they are. We've never found that people come in miniskirts. The people who come know they're coming to a masjid. They invariably dress very conservatively. If you want to, you can have scarves available for them. Last year, and where we are, someone donated scarves, and scarves were donated. People wore it and they were fascinated and tied it. The woman, and they took it home. You know, so make a day of it. It breaks down relationships. It promotes intercommunal harmony, and so clearly permissible. Not difficult to organize. Probably the hardest part is getting the word out into the community. And if you do that with good intentions, and, you know, we also found that it grows. People who come 1 year, when we first started, 2014, 2015, somewhere there, you know, only a few masjids came on board, few visitors. But alhamdulillah, those masjids today get big crowds. Word has gone out. People come for the biryani, or they come to see what the mosque looks like inside out of curiosity. Whatever it is, our job is to open the door. Allah subhanahu wa ta'ala gives the hidayah.
0: 100%, subhanAllah. And once again, just to revise, Dr. Saab gave us the contact details for those who are interested, inshallah, in being part of this. So it's the info@sevnet.co.za.
4: Yes.
0: And @sevnet_sa also on Instagram. And
4: yes. On our website is the WhatsApp number as well. I'm terrible with numbers. I forget it, but I can look it up quickly. I know it's in 084-333-339, I think. But, you know, just look it up and you can comfortably WhatsApp us. And we can try and help even at this late stage, see what we can do. If anyone wants to join in now.
0: And one thing I really liked, Dr. Sob, you mentioned how IDP also is helping this initiative. And that just tells us how important it is to collaborate wherever we can.
4: We
0: can't have the whole cake, you know. I've always believed
4: And we don't have the skills, 100%. We don't have the networks, and others do. And our job is to facilitate, to try. And alhamdulillah, you know, even if someone wants to do it on their own, you know, nobody has a monopoly on dawah. Nobody has a monopoly on anything. We are like candles lighting another candle. It doesn't, as they say, you light one candle, lights another, it doesn't take away the light from the first candle. So 100%. Even if people on their own do it, whether on Heritage Day, whether later on plan for a month from now, on a Sunday afternoon, open a masjid, invite people, this is dawah.
0: Subhanallah. Jazakumullah khairah, Dr. Sabit. It's really been an interesting talk, and we hope that many people, inshallah, will get in touch in this beautiful initiative. And may Allah subhanahu wa ta'ala grant a lot of barakah and success in
4: Ameen.
0: It. And really, Jazakumullah khairah for giving us this opportunity.
4: Thank you. Jazakallah to you for giving us the opportunity, and always a pleasure to come on. But inshallah, we look forward to people. Oh, the other thing I should have mentioned is, if you are near a mosque that is open on Heritage Day or any other day, you be the da'i. Take your pedal friends, your friends from school, your children's parents, from the school, the principal, the local police station captain, go and invite people. Bring along people, your friends from work or your colleagues from work or your neighbors. Every person, bring one person. You know, what a pleasure.
0: No, inshallah. Jazakumullah khairah. Assalamu alaikum warahmatullahi
4: warahmatullahi wabarakatuh.
0: Alhamdulillah. Now, that's the SEMNET, inshallah, having a national mosque open day, inshallah, from the 24th, from the Heritage Day onwards, and some having it on that weekend on 28th, inshallah. Again, if you need more information, you go info@semnet.co.za on the email. And you can also follow them on the Instagram, which is @semnet_sa, inshallah. And the phone number is 031-207-4223, inshallah. Let's take a break right now, inshallah. And when we come back, we are discussing the holiday job and entrepreneurial program, which is run by Nurul Huda. Subhanallah, I always speak about Nurul Huda with such fervor and such enthusiasm, because the work that they're doing from their humble beginnings, it's just amazing. Based in the cabin, inshallah. Joining us later will be our brother Elrich Abdullah Brown, inshallah. Stay tuned as we take a break.

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3: How are you, my beloved Ustad? How's the family? How's your health, Ustad?
4: Alhamdulillah, we are all
3: well. Amin, amin, amin, amin, amin. Ustad, there's a lengthy question. So basically, the sister that's asking, it's a new Muslim, she's a revert. So let me just break it down. So basically, she's just asking that Amina binti Wahab, that's what she says here, gave birth to Prophet Muhammad sallallahu alaihi wasallam. They say he was born pure. So please explain. They say that when he gave birth, everything stopped. When he was coming out, everything stopped for a few seconds. I'm a new Muslim. So basically, Ustad, she's asking here that who was the nurse of baby Amina, and Nabi Salam, was he born with blood or not blood? So I think basically she wants to know, Ustad, because they say he was pure. Ustad.
4: Bismillah ar-Rahman ar-Rahim. Yeah, of course, you know, the birth of the Prophet sallallahu alayhi wa sallam, the Prophet sallallahu alayhi wa sallam himself is a bounty and a ni'mah and a blessing for all of us. And his birth was a blessing and ni'mah, not only for his mother, but for every single human being on this earth. That's for all of us. You know, so definitely the Prophet ﷺ was born pure. The details of, you know, the birth of the Prophet ﷺ is quite lengthy. There are many narrations, you know, mentioning about the barakah and the khair, you know, that came to the world at the birth of the Prophet ﷺ. And so definitely we are extremely happy and joyful that the Prophet sallallahu alaihi wasallam, Allah Ta'ala sent him for us and for our guidance.
3: So Ustaz, she wants to know who was the nurse and when Bibi Amina gave birth to Nabi sallallahu alaihi wasallam.
4: Baraka Umu Aiman was the nurse of the Prophet sallallahu alaihi wasallam. She took care of the Prophet sallallahu alaihi wasallam. She also assisted the mother of the Prophet sallallahu alaihi wasallam, Amina radiyallahu anha, you know, in taking care of the Prophet sallallahu alaihi wasallam.
3: Jazakumullah wa khairan, Ustad. 071-331-3899. Somebody's asking here, Ustad, that what happens if a person looks around in namaz, in salah? If Ustad could please explain, Ustad.
4: The salah would be valid, but this is against the concentration that a person needs to have in salah. A person should focus at the place of sajda and be focused. But today, you know, the moving eyes are quite common. People eyes move. That is against devotion and concentration. It is mentioned in some ahadith that the Prophet sallallahu alaihi wasallam said that, you know, closer to the final hour, there will be many people reading salah, but it will be difficult to find one with concentration also. This comes with a lot of practice. You know, in our nafal salah, in our sunnah salah, we should practice. And our farad salah, we should be even more attentive.
3: Subhanallah. Somebody says here that Mufti Saab, I'm very, very depressed. I am in a great depression. That's what the listener says. A few years ago, I had a divorce, Ustad, which broke me into pieces, which hurt me so much that life seems hell to me. And the listener says, I was married in my student life. And when she left me, I was still a student. She's now married, moved this up to someone else. As far as I know, she's happy and don't care about me. I'm still single, jobless. I still miss her and love her and always thinking why this happened to me, and become super lazy, Ustad.
4: Super lazy, still make you lazy. Anyway, you know, the thing is that if someone got married and they got divorced, you know, then at that time a person, you know, should know that.

0: when they got married, they got married to obey the command of Allah Ta'ala, to fulfill the command of Allah, so that is something good, you know, that they did. They, you know, getting divorced is not a sin. It is something which is allowed, you know, if they need, then it would be allowed, you know. So it is something that you shouldn't get yourself depressed and worked out, you know, you shouldn't get yourself worked up about it. You know, these things happen. But, you know, just listening to you and saying that, you know, you're going through a difficulty and you're going into a depression, she's moved on and you'll be happy with her. She doesn't have to think of you. You know, normally in divorce, when husband and wife separate, the husband and wife have no attachment to each other. But it shouldn't make you more lazy, is it? It should make you more determined. You should get up, make yourself available for work. Work and, you know, inshallah, Allah Ta'ala will grant you someone better. You know, the reasons for the marriage breaking down is something important that you need to reflect and contemplate on and ponder over. And, you know, if it was your fault or, you know, sometimes you get like in a marriage, there's fault from both sides. But sometimes there's more fault from one person in comparison to the other. And so if the fault was from your side, you need to better yourself and make yourself a better person.
1: I see he says here, gee, Mufti Saab, I used to be a good student. Now I'm completely destroyed, Mufti Saab. My career destroyed. I don't even pray namaz and I am doing a lot of sin each and every moment in my life. I can't even help myself to stop doing wrong. I am also sad. I try to be a good Muslim and a good man. But I think, Ustad, I don't know. Ustad, can love destroy you like that? I see he says, I'm losing hope. I'm losing my boat life. Move this up. I'm so demoralized.
0: Yeah, you know, the thing in these situations, the best thing is to have good sohbah.
1: Yeah.
0: And, you know, keep the company of good people. You know, whether it be a pious person or just good people, keep the company of good people. You know, get yourself organized and sorted out. These things happen in life, you know. Sometimes people ask unnecessary questions. And they make you even more comfortable, uncomfortable in life. But, you know, these things do happen in life. You need to keep yourself up and about and awake and not idle. And, you know, keep yourself motivated and make sure that things go well, inshallah. So, yeah, you know, being depressed or getting involved in more sin is from the devil. It is from Shaitan. You should keep yourself, you know, in good company and keep yourself busy and get out of the space that you are in.
1: I see, Ustad, the reason I'm reading it, so maybe Mufti Saab also can maybe just inspire him. He says, in the mornings, I think I'm going to start a new life, Mufti Saab. In the night, I'm thinking about committing suicide. For Allah's sake, please help me. At least it might save my afterlife. I'm from Johannesburg North. Ustad, I just want to ask one question quickly, Ustad. Can love do this to a person? I don't know, Ustad. Just maybe advise me.
0: Yes, you know, the thing is that this is majazi love. This is not true love. This is love for a human being. Imagine if you had love for Allah Ta'ala. Imagine if you took all your, you know, capacity and ability and loved Allah Ta'ala like this. How much more would we want to meet Allah Ta'ala? How much more would we want to obey Allah Ta'ala? And so, you know, the thing is, it's easy to say that. You know, people normally that say they're going to commit suicide, they don't commit suicide. You know, sometimes it's just a threat for yourself and to make other people feel sorry for you. And while we are, I mean, we do sympathize with you. We pray that Allah Ta'ala grants you afia, Allah Ta'ala grants you ease. You know, disobeying Allah Ta'ala will not bring any goodness to you. You need to obey Allah Ta'ala and you need to trust in the process. And, you know, Allah Ta'ala will only grant you goodness. But you have to reflect and contemplate also. You know, you have to look at your own life and see where you went wrong. If you went wrong, if you didn't go wrong, then inshallah, you don't have to stress too much. You can just fix yourself up, pick yourself up and, you know, carry on with life. Inshallah, someone will come along that you will love again, you know. But loving someone to this extent also is something which is detrimental. Sometimes people, you know, throw their own lives away by being useless in a marriage or being harsh in a marriage or hard in a marriage. And, you know, later on they regret. You do get people that are stubborn, you know. So I don't know what the situation is, why you got divorced. But maybe if you speak to someone that is honest with you, and sometimes to hear it is ugly, but sometimes you have to listen to, you know, like if you got divorced, then it was your fault. And you don't want to play, you don't want to take responsibility for that. No one can change that. You know, you have to take responsibility for what has happened in your life. Your wife has moved on, alhamdulillah, you'll be happy for her. She doesn't have to think of you. You know, and you need to move on. You need to find, make a new life, yeah.
1: Yeah. Yeah, I see Brother Fahim says that tell Mufti Saab women can make you and they can break you. Brother Fahim says, tell Mufti Saab what happens if you are in so much in love with your wife or your spouse so much, but eventually she just walks out on you. That breaks you.
0: Yeah, no, women can't make you and break you. No one can make you and break you. You know, it is your personal, it's yourself. You know, it is Allah Ta'ala that is in control of everything. And, you know, you break yourself or you make yourself. You know, it's like you allow someone to do that to you or you allow someone not to do it to you. And you have to choose right. You have to choose the correct thing. You have to choose not to break, you know, over something. If someone doesn't want you, they don't want you. You can't force yourself upon anybody.
1: Well said.
0: How are you going to force yourself on someone? If they don't like you, they don't like you. You just have to like, okay, maybe, not maybe Allah Ta'ala will send me someone else. You know, these things happen in life. People fall in love and fall out of love. You get people that they've known each other for like maybe half their life, like 10 years. They go to school together, go to madrasa together. They plan their marriage and, you know, they get married at the right time. And, you know, they were school sweethearts, you know, all of that. And then they get married and 3 months later they divorced. You know, so people fall in love and people fall out of love also. You know, these things happen in the world. But you shouldn't allow people to, or you shouldn't even say that, you know, that a woman can make you a break. No one can make you a break. It's up to you, you know. So the personal inner strength that you need to pass through life is something which is critically important and part of the development, and make sure that, that it developed in you.
1: Well, especially maybe say for instance, like for our kids, we have children, you have children, and then tomorrow they get married and then they get divorced. Inshallah, that mustn't happen, inshallah. I mean, but I'm just saying now, maybe it breaks them. Can we send them for counseling or do we, I don't know. I'm just trying to see.
0: Well, you know, today, yesterday I read something nice, you know, I can read it to you. It says, to the young divorced Muslim, don't feel bad. You obeyed Allah, enjoyed the company of a spouse in a halal way. It did not work out, and that's not a sin. In fact, you learned valuable lessons from the experience. Allah. You protected your modesty during the marriage. That's piety. But, you know, that's one thing that you can tell the divorced person. But what you should, you know, that you can tell the divorced person, what to tell yourself. Don't ask personal questions or probe to know why it's really nobody's business. You know, like to ask the person, like, what happened?
1: Yes,
0: you know,
1: yes.
0: And then allow them space to grieve the relationship ending. Even if the person is not good, then they are happy to be out. They still can't grieve. You know, lost time, lost money, emotional investment, all of that. And then be compassionate. Some of them experience abuse, mental, emotional, and sometimes physical. Give them words of encouragement and speak to them words of kindness. Sometimes people are struggling but won't say it. So just check in with them from time to time and be genuine. A text message sometimes, you know, can go a long way. What I'm trying to say is that you get certain people, like, for example, the brother is asking us this question. One is to sympathize with them, you know, but the other is that they need to also, you know, introspect and try and rectify their lives.
1: There's a sister says, our son hanged himself, dear Mufti Saab, because of the abuse of marriage, in my marriage with my husband, Ustad. Hey, I tell you,
0: Allah Ta'ala, you know, forgive him and grant him forgiveness. Allah Ta'ala. Make it easy for you and the family. It's not something easy to go through. Sometimes, you know, people fall so in love when, you know, their spouse leaves them. They go into such a deep depression that they can't recover again, you know. And we seek protection from that. Every day we must ask Allah Ta'ala for protection.
1: I would like to know if a Muslim man, Ustad, and woman are allowed to wear jeans. This is from Robert Chem. And as also Mufti Saab, also, are you allowed to wear a shirt made out of jeans material? Please, could you explain, Ustad?
0: For a man, yes, it is allowed. For a lady, if it's under her abaya, if she's going out of the home, it is allowed. At home, she can wear no problem.
1: Ustad, an imam who's got a kurta is fine, but he's got jeans underneath is fine.
0: Okay, you're allowed to wear.
1: Our next question says, Ustad, that... this is anonymous. My father.
0: Clothing does have an effect on a person, you know. So some scholars, obviously, they have said it's not allowed. That view also should be respected. You know, it's not like you know, like you're giving leeway to someone to wear. You know, clothing does have an effect on a person. Normally, the jean is used as work clothing. Most people wear it today. It's not a fashion statement or anything. It's just work clothing, and so people feel comfortable in it. It's sometimes warmer. etc. You know, so the wearing of jeans is permissible. Yes.
1: Somebody says, "Yo, Ustad, ask Mufti Saab lungi." Yeah, if you can. Of course, any Imamat, you've got lungi, it's fine. Ustad, no?
0: Yes, you can wear lungi. Lungi is also a sunnah of the Prophet Sallallahu Alaihi Wasallam. And as we know that, you know, certain countries, they only wear lungi. I think in Indonesia and those countries,
1: yes,
0: the majority of people, you know, wear lungi. So the sunnah of the Prophet is alive. Obviously, in certain countries, you know, it would be difficult, especially given the weather, etc. But then too, you know, the wearing of the lungi is totally allowed. There's no issue with it at all.
1: Somebody says, Ustad, assalamu alaikum, my father is getting married again soon. My stepmother-to-be has four children, one son and three daughters. My family is also one boy and three girls. Will anyone become mahram to anyone, Ustad?
0: No.
1: No mahram.
0: Well, the only people that become mahram is that because your father is marrying this lady would become haram for you. You wouldn't be able to marry her ever, your stepmom. So there would be some, you know, mahram there. But your stepbrothers and your stepsisters that are not from your father or your mother, those are not mahram to you.
1: Yeah, correct. Yes, yes. Mufti Saab, they say, Ustad, that we have a small mosque that does not have a dome or a minaret. They want to know that we wanted to know if it is permitted to give the azan inside the main prayer hall. Some people are saying it is not allowed to give the azan from inside the mosque. Is this true, Ustad?
0: You know, that is written in the books that you're not allowed to give adhan in the masjid. It is makruh to give adhan in the masjid. However, the fuqaha have written that the reason for the karaha, the reason for the dislike is no longer there. The reason why the adhan was not allowed in the masjid is because the adhan needed to reach the people. And so the masla was that you had to give it in a place outside the masjid so that people outside the masjid can hear. Maybe it was in the dome, or maybe in a minaret or somewhere so people could hear the adhan. However, today, since people use, you know, the microphone, that impermissibility or the dislike is no longer there. This has been written by our akabir also, so it is permissible. If there is a possibility of making the place for adhan outside the masjid, then it would be okay. But if it's not, if you can give it inside the hall, if that's the only place where the mic is, then the main masjid, the adhan, would be allowed as long as the sound is reaching outside.
1: Sister Adila says, maybe Mufti Saab is not trying to see the question of that youngster that is in love. He's speaking of committing suicide. So Sister Adila says, tell that youngster maybe Mufti Saab to go out in the path of Allah for 40 days or maybe to go for Umrah. Ustad, maybe that perhaps will change his mindset. Ustad,
0: you know, like these things, just to send people away is not the most healthy thing to do. You know, they need someone to consciously sit with them and, you know, first remedy and rectify what they're going through. And then later on, you know, if you think it's good for them to go Umrah or to go out in the path of Allah, that might do them some good. But, you know, like just not dealing with the problem and just sending them and making someone else, and making their problem someone else's, or thinking that, you know, these things will assist them, is not necessarily always the right thing to do. I think you need to, you know, this person needs to find someone that he can speak to one-on-one.
1: Yes,
0: And, you know, he can take the advice going forward. You know, we pray for him. We make dua that Allah Ta'ala grants him afia and ease and all of that. And it's not easy to fall in love. You know, falling in love is very painful. It hurts a person, you know, deep down. And sometimes people discover it and carry on with life. But love is like that. You know, it hurts a person. It's very painful.
1: It is.
0: But you can, you know, you can, you can remedy yourself. You can get rid of those feelings if you are, you know, if you trust in Allah Ta'ala and you do the right things.
1: I see somebody says, yeah, that's going to make him worse by him going out in the path of Allah. Was that maybe when a person, I don't know, when a person maybe...
0: Yeah, it could make him worse, you know, like, you have to deal with the issue at hand first. You know, you get like some people that are addicted to drugs, they send them out in Jamaat, they
1: spoil everyone's Jamaat time.
0: And then, you know, they come back worse than before. They go there and smoke, you know, and they go there and use drugs and find drugs wherever they are. So, you know, like, dealing with issues are important. We just don't brush it under the carpet. You know, deal with the issue first. Once the person is cured and healed and understanding, then you can send him in the path of Allah, no issue.
1: Brother Fahim again says, but he isn't, he's always in ibadat. If he's in the path of Allah, he's always speaking to Allah, he's reading namaz, he's there with, if the company around him is, maybe, I don't know, Ustad.
0: It could be beneficial, but not always beneficial. You know, it could work for some.
1: Yeah.
0: Could work for others. I personally don't advise it. I say that it's better to get the person sorted out and, you know, speak to him, make sure that you can spend local time. You can go to the masjid, you can spend company, you know, spend time in the company of people locally. before sending him far away, and then, you know, if you have issues when he's far away, it's more difficult.
1: Mm.
0: I know there was one person, and he was going through some difficulty, and, you know, they sent him. It doesn't happen with everyone. It works for some people. But I don't think it's, you know, one cap fits all. You have to look at the person individually and make a decision. But one person, he went far away, and then they had to bring him back. It was such a difficulty to bring him back from where he was. You know, he was in a worse position. So, you know, some people are not patient around you. Some people are patient. You know, you have to do a proper check on the person and make sure that the person is in a good space before just posting him off. So it does work for some people. It has worked for some people, but it doesn't work for everybody. So I just feel like it's better, you know, get the person sorted out and then send him.
1: Let's go to a sister in Robert Chem. Forcing a daughter or a son to do heaves, Ustad, forcing them. What's your advice on that, Ustad? The boy is 14, Ustad.
0: Force is like a very harsh word, you know. I mean, you send them to school in the morning. Are you forcing them? Yes, you are.
1: Mm.
0: You're forcing them. I mean, they would prefer staying at home and sleeping.
1: Don't say like that, Ustad.
0: That's also forcing, yeah. That's also forcing. So, you know, you only get these questions for Quran. You know, you can't force someone. I mean, like, it depends where you're going, you know. Like, if the Ustad is, like, harsh and horrible and ugly and fighting and hitting and throwing tantrums, yeah, then maybe you're forcing him because the environment is difficult, you know. But if it's a conducive environment where teachers are understanding and all of that, then there's no force. You must send your child to try and be a hafiz or at least learn the Quran. But everyone can do gifts. It's not, Allah Ta'ala has not written the gift for everyone, but at least you can try and acquire the gift. There's no such thing like forcing, you know. So some parents also, they don't force the kids, But for school, they force. You know, so if you feel like your child has got potential, don't be insane also. If you feel that your child has got potential and you think that, you know, you know, the thing is like to encourage someone, you can send him to the Hifz class and encourage him. Read the virtues of becoming a Hafiz, the virtues of reading the Quran, you know, encourage him in a beautiful way.
1: I see the mom says that he does have potential, Ustad, but I don't know, Ustad. I think when they say they don't want to do Hifz, but he's got a potential. As a parent, to start, I don't know.
0: It's very individual. You need to, like, listen to people and listen to where they're coming from and then decide from there. Go meet someone that is reliable in your community and never chat with them and try and find a good path going forward.
1: Ustad, the sister is asking, so what's Mufti Sahib's like? Should I just leave him, don't force him? Leave when he's ready, when he decides on his own. No. Yes.
0: No, it's not the best thing to do that. That's not the best thing to do. You should, you know, it could be detrimental for him to do that. You can't just allow them to grow like weeds.
1: Yeah.
0: Like how you, you know, care about their education and you care about certain things, they're not forced. You have to make them do it. They have to do it.
1: Subhanallah. 0713133899. Somebody says, I would like to know how one would recognize, dear Mufti Sahib, how one would recognize if one has pride. It is stated that a sign of pride can even be seen in the way one walks. As a woman, dear Mufti Sahib, how should I be walking? And how do I recognize if the manner I am already walking is one of pride? Ustad?
0: Well, you know, it's an interesting question, eh? But there are certain postures that are considered to be boastful postures. And, you know, well, one of the things that you should do is you should walk briskly. You know, it shouldn't be a lazy walk.
1: Yeah.
0: Walk brisk in a brisk way. And also with your gaze down. I think that would suffice, you know. Like, exactly, if someone considers your walk to be bouncy or arrogant, it's difficult, you know, to choose your walk. People are walking for years and so they walk like that. But, you know, the minimum thing you can do is you can keep your gaze down. You can focus, you know, your gaze toward the ground. And you could walk in a brisk way.
1: Ustad, high heels. See, the sister says that we were told to wear flat techies or shoes. No, man, not every sister can.
0: Flat shoes in public, yeah.
1: Yeah. High heels, no.
0: I'm not a fan of high heels. I don't see the point of it. It's something that is uncomfortable. And, you know, it's also a lot of imitation, you know, imitation of the West and what they see in the movies. You know, people don't like to hear this, but flat shoes are more comfortable.
1: Yeah.
0: They don't make you look shorter or taller or anything. It's who you are. Some people want to be taller. And those things, they look uncomfortable. Imagine walking on, like, your Over to women. Anyway, you know, I'm not a fan of high heels. I think that you should wear flat shoes.
1: Yeah. But if your wife likes it,
0: Your wife likes it.
1: Yeah, if your wife. No, I'm saying if a person's wife like to wear high heels, would you as a husband say no? Don't wear it.
0: Don't wear. Yeah.
1: Yeah. All right. Somebody.
0: I got my own fatwas about high heels.
1: Yeah. No. Stan, we're listening to you.
0: Yeah. Anyway, I just feel like there's no reason to wear high heels, and it's definitely imitation and not allowed. In public spaces, you know, in private spaces, like, why would you want your wife to wear high heels? I don't know. But maybe you want her to be taller, or maybe you want to make her look a bit taller. I don't know. But some people say they're very comfortable in high heels. They can't do anything else besides it because they've trained their feet to be abnormal. Yeah.
1: Usara, I got about two questions here. One says, mendi for your husband, is it permissible? Fingers on the toes and that is fine, Ustad.
0: Yes, mendi is permissible.
1: Okay. Somebody says, how can I reconcile my desire for tasawuf with my friends' commitment to tablighi jamaat, Ustad?
0: Then you can do both. It's not a major issue. Mm-hmm. You know, spend some time in the company, the sohbat of the awliya, something which is very beneficial. And then, you know, spend some time in the path of Allah Ta'ala. Both are important, both should do.
1: Just one more, Ustaz. Somebody says, can one sleep right after praying Fajr, Maghrib or Asr? I cannot seem to get myself up for Tahajjud, dear Mufti Sahab. So if I was to pray the Tahajjud Namaz right after Isha, is that permissible? Is it possible?
0: Yes, it is possible. You can pray your Tahajjud after Isha. Allah Ta'ala will accept it. With regards to sleeping after Fajr, it's not advisable. And after Asr also, it's not advisable. But if you are exhausted and you fall asleep, you are not sinful.
1: You are not sinful. Ustad, falling in love, Ustad.
0: Yeah, I think, you know, these are painful questions to ask.
1: Yeah.
0: And they're painful things to experience also. Falling in love with someone. You know, and I think that's like most human beings would experience that, you know, like falling in love with someone or loving someone that you can't have. You know, these things happen in the world and it's quite common for people to love someone that they can't have. Maybe the person is married already, or maybe the person is not available for them, or maybe there's just no compatibility and they fall in love with the person. And, you know, you have those issues, and then you have people that actually get married, they fall in love with each other, but one falls out of love for whatever reason. And gets involved with someone else, or doesn't get involved with someone else, and just moves on. Just feels like this is not good for me. But the one person is still in love, and these are all experiences that make us better people. It makes us stronger people. It's not meant to destroy you. It's meant to attach you to Allah Ta'ala more and more. And imagine we had this type of love for Allah. Imagine we had this type of love for the Prophet Sallallahu Alaihi Wasallam. How much better our lives would be. So, you know, don't get yourself down. There's someone better out there. There are plenty of fish in the ocean for both sides, you know, for the male and for the female, you know, for the women that are divorced, you know, don't expect the end of the road. Allah Ta'ala will grant you someone better. And for the guys that are divorced also, inshallah, you'll get someone better. But, you know, if the fault is from your side, if you are at fault, you know, you need to remedy and rectify yourself also. Instead of just pointing fingers at other people all the time.
1: Yeah. Well said, Ustad. Ustad, fi amanillah.
0: Wa sallallahu wa sallam ala nabiyyina Muhammad wa ala alihi wa sahbihi ajma'in. 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
1: Wa alaikum assalam wa rahmatullahi wa barakatuh. 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And it's so true what Mufti Sahib is saying. Of course, there are plenty of fish in the ocean for men and women. It doesn't mean that. But I know, you know, when you speak of this topic, love. Love is something else. Love is something else. I will advise you, but how you feel and how you see it and how you take it, it's totally different. And like how Mufti Sahib says, I like the way Mufti Sahib says, there are plenty of fish in the ocean. And there is somebody out there for you. Wallahi, Allah subhanahu wa ta'ala will send somebody out there for you. It's the only thing is that you need to do is that just to make dua and to sit on that musalla and to speak to Allah subhanahu wa ta'ala. And maybe to speak to somebody if you feel that you are broken into pieces. Am I right, Brother Sadiq? Yeah. I mean, you see this youngster here, what he says here? He said here at the end, let me just see here. He said here at the end that in the morning I think I am going to start a new life. And in the night, I'm thinking about committing suicide. Wallahi, yes, it's here. And for Allah's sake, please help me. At least it might save my afterlife. I'm from Johannesburg North. I mean, look at him. In the night, in the morning, he's thinking of something. At night, he's thinking of committing suicide. And it's true what Mufti Saab says, that do you have so much of love to Allah? Can we? I mean, I don't know. I know. You prepared to take your life away for a human being. But where is your love for Allah? That's another topic on its own. But anyway, remind me tomorrow. We can even touch on that topic. You know, that's why that the person says, what he says, tell Mufti Saab that a woman can make you and break you. Yeah. Anyway. Well, up next is our Surah Yasin, sponsored and brought to you from an anonymous listener from Mefaking for the sale sawab of his beloved marhum parents and all marhumin and Nabi sallallahu alayhi wa sallam. Enjoy your morning, enjoy your afternoon from myself and Brother Sadiq. We will be seeing you guys tomorrow morning, same time, same place on our program. Sa'atu salam. Remember, do good, be good, pray good, think good, feel good, see good. Allahumma ahdina wa ahdibina wa ahdina sa jamia. Assalamu alaikum wa rahmatullahi wa barakatuh.

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7: The recital of Surah Yasin has been brought to you by an anonymous sponsor of Mahekeng. for the Asali Thawab of his late parents, Nabi sallallahu alayhi wa sallam, and all marhumin.
8: A'udhu billahi min ash-shaytanir rajim. 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

0: The recital of Surah Yasin was brought to you by an anonymous sponsor of Mahekeng for the Salih Thawab of his late parents, Nabi Sallallahu Alaihi Wasallam, and all Marhumin.
1: It's a new beginning. It's a new era. Salam Media. Humanitarian journalism.

0: I want to take you back to the beginning of when Allah subhanahu wa ta'ala created the first human being. And the reason I want to go back to that point, when Allah first created the first human being, I want to share with you an awareness of what the plot and the plan of the enemies of the human beings, the enemies of morals, the enemies of good, what they planned from that time until today, and will stay going till the hereafter. Iblis, first of all, was a jinn, and he had a position among the ranks of the angels. He actually worked among the angels, literally. But he wasn't an angel, he was a jinn made of fire. The angels are made of light. He had a special rank, he was God-fearing. He was devout. He was a worshipper, wallahi. And he believed in the oneness of God and his might and power and everything. And he turned to him, he was a righteous servant of God, in every meaning of the word. However, something inside of his heart, when we say heart, we don't mean literally the organ that's pumping blood. When we say heart in Arabic, we mean the mind, something here, in here, something inside. If you change hearts, literally, you're not going to change that. That stays with you, the mind, something in here. Iblis had something in here, something that wasn't right. And Allah, He doesn't put that in you. But Allah gives you the opportunity, the circumstances to have it if you want to, depending on how you choose. This is the will of God. His knowledge is unbelievable. We cannot explain it. So Iblis, Allah tested Iblis. It was a test, and there were many other plans as well to this test. At the same time, the test of Iblis was also going to be a test for Adam alayhi salam, our father. And the test of Adam was also going to be a test for us. So Allah said to His angels one day, إِنِّي خَالِقٌ بَشَرًا مِّن طِينٍ. This is a test to the angels. He wanted to teach the angels something and wanted to teach us something by telling them this. What is it? He said to them, Oh my angels, I am about to create a creation, a being made of clay. Now the angels know that there are angels made of light and Allah had created the jinns made of fire. Allah only knows what else He has created before us. We don't know. We haven't been informed. But now the angels are told that a creature is going to be created from clay. Now the angels had known the jinns before what they had done. They shed blood and corrupted on earth. This earth was here before us. And the jinns lived here, and they still do, and they corrupted and shed blood. So Allah sent the angels down, and they actually had a battle, and they forced them out into the islands of the world. That's where their headquarters are. This is knowledge which Allah told us about. So the angels replied, أَتَجْعَلُ فِيهَا مَنْ يُفْسِدُ فِيهَا وَيَسْفِكُ الدِّمَاءِ وَنَحْنُ نُسَبِّحُ بِحَمْدِكَ وَنُقَدِّسُ لَكَ. They said, O our Lord, are you going to create a creature on earth that will shed blood again and corrupt again when we glorify your name and your and praise? They're not questioning, but they're asking to seek knowledge. They're confused. The jinns, look what they did. We don't understand the reason behind creating another creation when they're going to shed blood and corrupt. God did not explain it to them, because they will not understand until they see. So all He said was this, قَالَ إِنِّي أَعْلَمُ مَا لَا تَعْلَمُونَ. He said, I know that which you just do not know. So Allah created Adam alayhi salam.
1: Allah took dust from the earth, and that dust was taken from different parts of the earth. And you and I know that the soil on the earth is different colors. You have red, you have slightly lighter color, you have a darker color, you have different shades of brown and so on. So there were different shades and different colors. And He took these from different parts of the globe, from the valleys, from the mountaintops, from the sandy regions, from the rocky regions and so on. And Allah subhanahu wa ta'ala put it all together. This is why in mankind, nowadays we use the word genes. The genes within man. What do we understand? If something is in your genes, there is a likelihood that it will be passed on to your children, hereditary. So Adam alayhi salatu wasalam was created from different types, different colors and different qualities. So from his progeny, There are different colors. So Allah subhanahu wa ta'ala then speaks about how He created this man. Allah subhanahu wa ta'ala first had this dust, and then He added water to it, it became soil, and then He shaped it up, it became clay, and He left it. He left it for a while. Now, what was the size of Adam alayhi salatu wasalam? Very interestingly, the narration says, Situna dhira'an, 60 feet. And the hadith says, خَلَقَ اللَّهُ آدَمَ عَلَى صُورَتِهِ. Allah created Adam upon His image. Now, what is meant by this? When me and you were born, how were we created? A little seed began to multiply, and thereafter the form was given slowly but surely. But with Adam alayhi salam, it was different. Allah created him on His image from day one, which means he was already big, he already had size, he already had eyes. That is the meaning of creation in His image, not the image of Allah. But Adam was created in the image of Adam wholly. In those meters, he was already an adult when he was created.
0: When Allah created Adam alayhi salam, Iblis had heard the angels what they had asked, and everybody's talking about it. And Iblis, he's starting to think here, what is so special about this creature which God had created? Curiosity. And at the same time, something began to develop in his heart, a form of jealousy. Why? Here is Iblis among the rank of the angels, wanting to please his Lord, loves his Lord, wants to please him. And now something had come up which he had never anticipated, never thought of, and suddenly he feels something strange coming out. He could have controlled it, but he let it consume him. It was the jealousy. Jealousy began. So he went to look at this creature and he saw it. It didn't look too impressive to him. It was made of clay, dark. It was dark in color because there was no soul in it. It was just clay. He tapped it and he kicked it, and it made a ringing sound. And he was able to flow through it. Because he's created from a less denser material, which is flames of fire, he was able to flow through this body. And he found, as in the hadith, he found that we were hollow. So he thought, you are a weak creature. That's what he thought. As time went, Allah left the body of Adam alayhi salam like that. And every time Iblis looked at it, he felt fear a bit. Looking at a dead body is quite frightening, isn't it? Well, imagine seeing something like that. Iblis saw it and he was frightened. But at the same time, he's trying to beat his fear and say, I'm better than you. You're not going to be better than me. Do whatever you want. He's not going to be better than me. I'm going to be better than him. What's so special about him? I will always be God's favorite, and I'm going to do everything about it to be that way. It's like that. Allah left him there until that jealousy developed more and more and more. And now it turned into proudiness, arrogance. Jealousy turned into proudiness. Allah created Adam, put his soul into him.
1: He blew the ruh, or the soul, into Adam alayhi salatu wasalam. Very interestingly, it started from the top, from the head. So the most honored organ that we have is the brain. That is what distinguishes us from the rest of creatures. We have a brain. Allah gave it life first before everything else. Then as the soul came, meaning as the life began to come, everything was turning into flesh and blood. From soil, it was becoming flesh and blood. And the brain came alive. Then the eyes came alive, and Adam alayhi salatu wasalam suddenly opened his eyes. Imagine what must have happened. An adult opening his eyes, granted full knowledge. Allah says in the Quran, we taught Adam alayhi salam the names of everything. So we brought everything that was in creation and we told him, this is a tree, this is a stone, this is a mountain, so on. So he was already taught. He was not like us, when you're born and then you slowly learn, and you learn to say Allah, and then you learn to say something else, and then you learn to say daddy and mommy. No, it was not like that with Adam alayhi salatu wasalam. He already knew the words and the names of everything. So as his eyes opened, he saw the fruits of Jannah. So he's stretching out, but life had not yet come onto his legs. So he couldn't get there. And this is why the Quran says, man was always in a rush, always making haste. Then Allah subhanahu wa ta'ala, after he created Adam alayhi salatu wasalam, he instructed the angels to prostrate.
0: Story goes on, and he brought Adam alayhi salam before the angels. He said, and when your Lord brought Adam alayhi salam before the angels, he said to them, prostrate to Adam. Bow down to him on the ground, to Adam alayhi salam. Fasajadu. The angels all obeyed. There's a letter there. The letter before the word sajadu, which means they prostrated, there's a letter. It says fa, fasajadu. Fasajadu means, and when your Lord brought Adam alayhi salam before the angels, he said to them, prostrate to Adam. Bow down to him on the ground, to Adam alayhi salam. Fasajadu. The angels all obeyed. There's a letter there. The letter before the word sajadu, which means they prostrated, there's a letter. It says fa. Fasajadu. Fasajadu means they immediately prostrated. No.

0: He couldn't, he could, but he consciously refused. The reason he refused is because he allowed himself to be proud. Proud as in not happy, arrogant. وَكَانَ مِنَ الْكَافِرِينَ And that resulted in him becoming among the disbelievers. He hid the truth, kafir, literally the word kafir means to hide the truth deep and to cover it up. That's what kafir means. Knowing the truth, hiding it, denying it. Denial of the truth, knowing it. Iblis explains. Allah says, قَالَ مَا مَنَعَكَ أَلَّا تَسْجُدَ لِمَا خَلَقْتُ بِيَدَيْ What prevented you, O Iblis, to prostrate to one who I have created with my own hands? Allah created him directly. What did Iblis respond? قَالَ أَنَا خَيْرٌ مِّنْهُ I am better than him. أَنَا خَيْرٌ مِّنْهُ I am better than him. Why? خَلَقْتَنِي النَّارِ You made me out of fire.
1: وَخَلَقْتَهُ مِنَ الطِّينِ
0: You made him out of clay. I'm from fire. He's from clay.
2: This was the first sin being committed against Allah subhanahu wa ta'ala. The first sin. He refused out of arrogance. I am much better than him. You made him from dust and you made me from fire. How can I prostrate to him? He must prostrate to me. Who is he?
0: Allah then said to him, okay, very well. Are you adamant about your decision? He said, I am adamant. Allah gave him chances. He continued. Then Allah finally said to him, I created him and I am the one who commanded you. You have disobeyed me outright and arrogantly. This is Iblis's reply. وَعِزَّتِكَ وَجَلَالِكَ He swore an oath by God's honor and his might. He knows God better than most people of today and of the past. In fact, maybe more than anyone who's existed except for the prophets. He knows Allah very well. By your might and by your power, I will lead them all astray. Allahu Akbar. Allahu Akbar. He swears by Allah's honor and might, acknowledging his might and honor, and then he tells him, what you've done, I'm going to wreck it. It's like saying, I believe you. You are more powerful than me, and you are mighty, and you can do anything you want. I know that. But you know what you've done? I'm going to wreck it. Allah said, okay, very well. Climb on top of any one of them that you are able to. Stafziz is an Arabic word used for climbing on a horse and steering it. And climb on top of the servants who want to be horses for you. And try to delude them away with your voice. Sawtik, what's Shaitan's voice? I'll leave it up to you to analyze what is Shaitan's voice, do you think? Since you can't hear him, what is his voice there for? And then he said, and try to delude them away by showing them materialism, materialistic things. Let them be involved in materialistic things, their cars and their homes and their clothes and their money and their this and their desires. And sharikhum, associate with them, like be a partner with their children. Use their children against them. And with their money, use their money against them. Wa'idhum, and give them false hopes or false promises. And also, in another verse, make them afraid. Make them afraid of poverty, that in the future they're going to get poor. So then they'll resort to haram. They'll resort to theft or to indecent types of haram jobs to earn their money or to indecent earnings, improper earnings. Make them afraid that you're going to get poor. You're going to lose out. You're going to be out on the street. So go and get haram. Do that. Allah is telling the shaitan to do that. Allah says, but the shaitan never promises anyone except deception. He does not mean anything he says. He knows you better than yourself. And he works step by step. He said, then, O my Lord, keep me alive until the day they are resurrected. Give me time. Allah says, we will give you time, but not what you're asking. Not until the day of resurrection. You want to escape death? No. We will give you time until the end of the world. When the hour goes, you will die with them. That's your time. Then Allah said to him, but wait. إِنَّ عِبَادِي لَيْسَ لَكَ عَلَيْهُمْ سُلْطَانٍ My true servants, you will not have power over them. That's the only thing. Then Iblis replied, he said, okay, I will lead them all astray. إِلَّا عِبَادَكَ مِنْهُمُ الْمُخْلَصِينَ Except your servants among

them who are sincere. Those are the only types of people, my brothers and sisters, whom Iblis and the Shayateen have absolutely no power over. The ones whose hearts are absolutely sincere. There's no hypocrisy in it. Repent to Allah when they do wrong. They feel regret when they've done wrong. They blame themselves when they've gone astray. And they complain to Allah. هذا وصلى الله على نبينا محمد وعلى آله وصحبه أجمعين جزاكم الله خير. May Allah reward you. السلام عليكم ورحمة الله.

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4: 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It's a new era. 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Humanitarian journalism.

0: All the praise is for Allah, who is the author of all existence and the most generous to his creation, while he is also the all-compelling. He is the only one worthy of our worship, having no partners, no associates, no sons, no daughters, no one whom he must consult, and no one or anything which has any comparison with him. All the praise is for Allah, who is the king of all who claim sovereignty, the only one who has the right to legislate for his creatures. He is the giver of life. He is the causer of death, while death has no effect upon him, because he is the ever-living, the self-subsisting, the eternal, and the only absolute. All the praise is for Allah, who has power over all things, and there is in reality no power and no strength, no influence to cause benefit or detriment except through him. It is he who created this complex world, the seen and the unseen, the evident and the speculative, the earth and all that is on it, and everything that is in it. It is he who sent his messengers and prophets, alayhimus salam, with the common message of strict monotheism, which simply means that there's absolutely no one worthy of worship, no one worthy of our obedience, except the Almighty, the One, the Absolute, and who has no partners.
1: The earlier messages, which changed the world and the area in which the prophets were sent, those messages we know have changed. And even the prophets who brought them, their names are now lost. We just know in general, because Allah told us in the Quran, وَلَقَدْ بَعَثْنَا فِي كُلِّ أُمَّةٍ رَسُولًا أَنْ يَعْبُدُ اللَّهَ وَاجْتَنِبُ الطَّاغُوتِ. I've sent to every nation a messenger, calling people to worship Allah alone and to avoid the worship of false gods. This essential message has been preserved in Islam in a way that it was never preserved before. Not because the message was different, because it was the same message, but because of the fact that there would be no other prophets who would come after Muhammad sallallahu alaihi wasallam. So therefore, that message now had to be protected. It had to be preserved in a way none of the earlier messages were preserved.
2: Abdulatif, what you say you have come to know 40 years back, and what you call the Big Bang, is already mentioned in the book which I read, the glorious Quran. It's mentioned 1400 years ago in Surah Anbiya, chapter number 21, verse number 30, which says, Awalam yaral lazina kafaru. Do not the unbelievers see anna samawati wal arda kana taratkan fataknahuma, that the heaven and the earth were joined together and we closed them asunder. What you're talking about, the Big Bang,
3: I try to imagine compressing a spring. I push it closer and closer and closer together, so it's smaller and smaller and smaller, and I've stored a tremendous amount of energy in that spring, and when I let it go, it bursts out, it bursts out, it bursts out.
2: The creation of the universe, which you came to know 40 years back, is already mentioned in this book, the glorious Quran, 1400 years ago. Who could have mentioned that in the Quran? So the atheists will say, maybe someone wrote, maybe it's a fluke, maybe it's a guesswork.
4: A human being, regardless of who they are, or where they are, or what they do, will have this curiosity. They'll want to know, why am I here? How did I get here? And do I have a purpose? And if so, what is it? The only one who would really be able to answer that question would be the Creator himself. If there is a creator, it would be up to him to tell us why we were created and what he expects from us and what this life is really about. Allah has shown the people from the time of Adam until right now, has shown the people what he wants from them. And it's a very simple thing. And that is that worship be for him alone without any partners. In fact, we know this life to be a test from Almighty God. That's why we're born and that's why we die. Because there has to be a beginning and an end for us to be tested on. The next life, after this life, no one will ever die again. A bad person or a good person. Both are brought back and they continue to live in the next life, either in good shape or not so good shape, depending on how they did on the test. The worship of the God of Abraham. That was what was taught by these prophets.
5: The Lord of the Arsh and Kursi. We're talking about the Lord of the worlds. Alhamdulillah Rabbil Alameen. We're talking about the Lord of the entire universe and beyond. The entire universe and beyond. You know, we live in this dunya and we are fascinated with this dunya which Allah subhanahu wa ta'ala indeed has created in a beautiful manner. We're fascinated. There are over billions of people which live on this dunya at this moment in time. Over 6 billion people that live on the dunya at this moment in time. This dunya of Allah subhanahu wa ta'ala is so big that there is space in this dunya for billions and billions and billions or more people. But what is this dunya in comparison to what Allah subhanahu wa ta'ala has created out there? This dunya is insignificant. This dunya is meaningless to Allah. It means nothing. It is worthless. So worthless, compare it with the sun. The sun is one star. You know more science than me. You'll be able to tell me better. Take this planet Earth and you place it inside the sun and you will be able to place 1.3 million Earths in the sun. 1.3 million Earths in the sun. Allahu Akbar. Allah is the greatest. The sun is one star. One star. There are stars out there which are millions of times bigger than the sun. You tell me this, that you need millions and millions of stars to make one galaxy. And then you tell me this, that there are zillions of galaxies out there. Let me tell you on top of this, my friend. After this, whatever you see above, when you raise your head and you look above, whatever you see above, the zillions and zillions and zillions of galaxies, let me tell you, this is everything there is within the first heaven. Everything there is within the first heaven, and Allah is the creator of seven heavens. Seven heavens. And the distance between the first heaven and the second heaven is 500 years. You know the distance that can be covered in 500 years? At what speed? Only Allah knows. Only Allah knows. But it will take 500 years to get from the first heaven to the second heaven. 500 years from the second to the third, third to the fourth, fourth to the fifth, fifth to the sixth, sixth to the seventh. Every time it will take 500 years. After the seven heavens, وَسِعَ كُرْسِيُّهُ السَّمَاوَاتِ وَالْأَرْضِ. You all read the Ayatul Kursi. You all know the Ayatul Kursi. After this, you have the Kursi of Allah. You have the chair of Allah subhanahu wa ta'ala. You know these seven heavens that we've just talked about. In comparison to the Kursi of Allah, they're non-existent. They're meaningless. Rasulullah sallallahu alayhi wa sallam has given an example in a hadith. Just to give us a little bit of understanding with regards to the seven heavens in comparison to the Kursi of Allah. Take a ring from your finger, take it off, the small ring that you have, and place it, let's say, in a desert, the Sahara Desert. It's the biggest desert in the world. You know that ring that we take off from our fingers and place it in the Sahara Desert? What comparison is in between the ring and the Sahara Desert? Nothing. Nothing. Nothing. The seven heavens is the ring, and the Kursi of Allah is the Sahara Desert. After the Kursi of Allah, you have the Arsh of Allah. وَكَانَ أَرْشُهُ عَلَى الْمَاءِ. You have the Arsh of Allah. Again, Rasulullah has given, has explained, so just so that we can understand. Take the ring, place it in the desert. This time, the ring is the Kursi, and the Arsh is the desert. What is the Kursi in comparison to the Arsh of Allah? Nothing. Then you have angels which carry the Arsh of Allah. Their heads are in the seventh heaven and their feet are in the lowest earth. My friends, then you have the Lord of the earth and the sea. لا تدركه الأبصار ويدرك الأبصار هو اللطيف الخبير. He is beyond the size of Allah. Who Allah is, what Allah is. The greatness of Allah is beyond the comprehension of my little mind. This is the being that you and I are messing with.

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5: Let me tell you something. We are living in interesting times for many reasons. We are living in times of skepticism, right? So the idea of, you know, religion being an outdated pre-modern thing is very common now. It's the common atmosphere in high school. It's certainly the common atmosphere in the university setting. So it doesn't matter if you're going in the accounting field or you're going to go into medicine, if you're Pakistani, or if you're going to go, you know, whatever field you're going to go into, you're going to take a couple of years of electives. Okay, and those electives, the idea of them is to instill enough in you, enough doubt, enough ideas, you know, from the point of view of anthropology to, you know, psychology to philosophy. You get exposed to enough ideas that are, they're more than enough to shatter, or at least, at the very least, rattle your foundations in your faith. They're there to mess you up. And especially if you go further in your studies, some students decide they're gonna go further in their studies in the humanities. So they're gonna study, you know, sociology of religion or anthropology or something like that. May Allah protect them, because most of the people who end up in these fields become highly agnostic or highly skeptic of religion. You know, because they look at it, because, you know, in the academia, they study religion like much like they're studying a corpse. It's something dead and they're doing an autopsy. It's a soulless study of religion. They call it Islamic studies programs in many universities. It's anything but, you know, it's this idea of just studying this thing. That's very, their approach to it is no different from the department next door that's studying cadavers. It's honest to God. It is what it is. That is how it is. Now we're in that environment and we're in that culture, and those ideas are not only relegated to academia anymore, they have made their way into YouTube, they have made their way into popular media, right? So we're exposed to that line of thinking overwhelmingly, all the time. I want to summarize the problem of modern thought in four ways. I think this is important for this conversation, especially when we're talking about giving faith to our children and passing the legacy of faith and prayer down to our kids. Then I think this is important. And if you've heard this from me before, I apologize. Actually, no, I don't apologize. You need to hear it again. So here goes. In pre-modern society, it doesn't matter if they're Muslim or not, pre-modern society put God at the center. So whether it was Hindu society, or it was Christian society, or Jewish society, pre-modern societies put some higher power at the center. Okay? And people who understood that higher power, or studied that higher power, or worshiped that higher power, were the most important people in that society. So in Hindu society, the people who were the most the religious, you know, pundits or whatever they are, they were actually of the elite of that society. In Islamic tradition, the ulama were the elite of the society. They were the most noble, most respected of the people. In the Catholic tradition, or in the Christian tradition, the people that studied Catholicism, they were actually very noble. They were the noble class of people, right? So the study of God was the most important study. The second most important study, I'm going to go in order now, three things at least. The second most important study was actually the study, or a focus on an afterlife. And it's not limited to Islam. Everybody talked about either, whether they talk about karma, or they talk about heaven and hell, or they talk about something. But there's a constant emphasis on an afterlife. Do we have that emphasis in Islam? Absolutely. Everything you do, there are consequences and benefits of it in the akhirah. So there was a focus on God, and there was a focus on the afterlife. And then thirdly, after God and the afterlife, there was a focus on bettering yourself morally, bettering yourself spiritually, saving your soul, I like to call it. Every culture has something about saving your soul. The Christians talk about saving the soul, you know. The Buddhists talk about it in one way, in so many words. The Muslims, we talk about tazkiyatun nafs, cleansing the self, the diseases of the heart, right? So there's an emphasis on, there's a part of me that is inside, that isn't my physical being, there's a spiritual entity inside me, and it needs to be taken care of. So what were the three areas of emphasis thus far? God, what else? Afterlife, and you can just say the soul. God, the afterlife, and the soul. And then finally, as a result of all of these, actually I'll hold off to finally. Let me tell you what happened in postmodern society. Postmodern society, the revolution in Europe, basically leads to many, many different kinds of philosophies, because philosophy was outlawed in Europe. But after the revolution against the church, there was an explosion of philosophies in Europe. And there were so many different, so many isms, right? All different kinds of isms. But at the end of the day, all of those isms had a few things in common. And I want to share those with you. They said that we've been studying God throughout history. What has that given us? An oppressive regime? What does that produce? Has that produced a better world? But even now that we have an opportunity to explore the universe, understand matter, develop physics and chemistry, you know, understand mechanics. When we study these things, we see immediate benefits. You know, the industrial revolution in Europe is not because people studied God, but it's actually because people studied the universe. So we've been studying God a long time, but nothing really happened. But when we study the universe, what happens? Great development. You see fantastic results. So you know what? Whether you want to believe in God or not, it's okay. But the real important thing is to study the universe. So there's a shift in focus. Now the emphasis is on studying the material sciences. And that shift that started with the European Revolution is so powerful that you, when you decide to study something that is immaterial, for example, if you decide to leave architecture and go into doing a major in history, your parents will say, "What are you doing? You have to get a real job." And the most prestigious jobs today, the most prestigious positions today, are people that hold positions in a particular science. Is it true or not? So there's a shift, cultural shift. And is this a shift only in Europe and America? No, it's a global phenomenon. So there's this overwhelming emphasis on science, on the universe. What was the second thing that pre-modern society used to emphasize? The afterlife. We've been thinking about heaven and hell. What has that done for us? Well, you know what? We need to figure out how to make this life and this society and this world and this city and this country better. We need to advance our study of urban development and architecture and sociology and political science and even psychology. Let's make this life better. And when they emphasized this, were they able to develop? Was Western civilization able to develop more amenities, more advanced political structures, more advanced infrastructure than humanity has ever seen? Absolutely. The study of science, we are beneficiaries of it. The fact that I'm using this microphone and there are cameras recording us and you can watch this on YouTube, this is because of the emphasis on scientific discovery. The fact that we took highways here, you know, the kind of infrastructure, people come from Pakistan, ki sadke badi saaf hain. You know, why do people love coming here? Why do people love going to Europe? Especially when they come from the Muslim world. Because in the Muslim world, the way we used to park our cows and our camels back in the day is still how we park our cars. You know? And just like the camel moves around later, they don't even put the brake on. It's all good. You know? But the world was mesmerized by the infrastructure developed by the West. Absolutely mesmerized. Now that's the second shift. Instead of focusing on the next life, let's focus on this life. What was the third emphasis that used to be there? The soul. Who needs the soul? What has the soul gotten us? Let's study the body. Let's study medicine. Let's study physiology. Let's study neurology. Let's study the material part of the human body. It's such a universe in and of itself. It's fascinating. Let's make discoveries and breakthroughs in medicine and in the fields of surgery and research in this area, and forget spirituality. Let's replace spirituality with psychology. And if you're having a problem, there must be some kind of chemical imbalance. We can fix that for you. Take this pill and you will not want to kill your cousin. You know? So what happened? A world that used to be emphasized on spiritual truths, God, the afterlife, and the soul, now started emphasizing the universe instead of God, this life instead of the next life. If somebody says, why are you going to study Islam? Well, because I think it's good for my next life. Get a job. Go study something that'll help you get a job now. And somebody says, why are you making wudu? Well, you know, it's a means of purification. Praying is, it purifies us. You know, in al hasanat yudhibna sayyah, you purify. Just use soap. You're pure. People started thinking of themselves and the life around them only in material terms. Now let me tell you the last part. This is the reason I brought this up. This dichotomy of 3 verses 3. I brought this up. Thank you. That was pretty cool. Okay. So this dichotomy, I tell you why I brought it up. Before, pre-modern society, a society based on faith, you have a set of values, and those values are revealed by Allah. They're revealed by a higher power. Therefore, they are not subject to change because they're timeless. And if you live by these values, then you will make God happy, then you will better your afterlife, and you will be able to keep your soul pure. How will you do those three things? By abiding by what He revealed. But when the emphasis shifted, there was no longer a need for God's law or God's advice. Because the things that you will get as a result of following His advice are no longer emphasized. So morality itself became relative. What is good to you, if it feels good, do it. If it doesn't feel good, don't do it. Is the moral compass of the United States, and by extension the world, is the moral compass of the world constantly shifting? What was wrong 30 years ago is okay now. What is wrong today might be okay in 5 years. The conversation about marijuana went super fast. That went way too fast. The conversation about homosexuality, study it over the last 30 years. Don't even talk about the Islamic perspective. Talk about the American view on homosexuality in the last 30 years. And what do you find? It's remarkable the pace at which the transformation has happened. From its introduction into media to the point where it's celebrated by the President of the United States is pretty remarkable. It's pretty amazing how quickly that happened. Now, because we don't need a constant morality, we need something that is what? Relative. It's, as society changes, we should change alongside with it. What did Salah do? Salah, by the way, we call it Iqamatul Salah, yes? Iqama means when you stand. And when you stand, you don't lean. The values in society have iwaj. This book is qayyim because it makes you qayyim. It stands up straight. Its values don't budge. Its values don't move. Now that Allah gave us these values, this Quran, look at what happens. They wasted the prayer. that let go of the prayer. When you let go of the prayer, the entire moral worldview that comes with the prayer is also gone. When you waste the prayer, that's what that means. So what's the next part? وَاتَّبَعُوا الشَّهَوَاتِ They followed desires. What have I just summarized to you? What world are we living in now? The consumer world that we live in now, where the ultimate good is what? Following, obeying your thirst. Just do it. Sound familiar? You know? If it feels right, it must be right. As a matter of fact, in the world of counseling, in the United States, in many, many states now, counselors are not allowed to receive their certifications if they're counseling a young person who comes and says, I have certain thoughts, certain sexual deviations in my mind, I have these tendencies, I feel bad about them. You're not allowed to say, yeah, you're right, those are not good feelings you have. You're supposed to say, if it feels right, you should go for it. You can't get your license in counseling if you don't agree. And that's increasing. We're officially becoming a nation of wattaba'u shahawat. Follow what the shahwa is. Follow desires. You know, recently in Times Square, there was a, you know, Times Square has those giant billboards and the, you know, the, I keep calling it Megatron. It's some bigger, big, not the robot, the big screen, you know. Sometimes the advertising, they actually advertised a pornography website on Times Square. And the pornography industry, which is one of the most powerful industries in the world, and internet marketers that make millions a month, the vast majority of them are in the pornography industry. Now their next move is, well, if we're going to further this market, we're already making bunches of money, you know, spreading pornography online, but we can further this by making it normal. If we can make it acceptable, and it can, we can put an ad of it next to a Coke, or next to like a McDonald's French fries, it's just a normal thing, it's okay. That's the next step. There are non-Muslim movements right now, fight the new addiction. They're seeing it as a problem, but they're only gonna see it as a problem for a little bit. It's coming. It's coming. And in many of your offices, and in many of your universities, and in many of your public high schools, when a child or a coworker has some pornography on their phone, or on their tablet, or even on their screen, nobody cares. It's not a big deal. Or the way they talk is not a big deal. It's not a big, وَاتَّبَعُوا الشَّهَوَاتِ What was the first downfall? Salat. وَاتَّبَعُوا الشَّهَوَاتِ And then the final, the worst downfall, فَسَوْفَ يَلْقَوْنَ غَيَّ Then they will fall into deviation. And غَيْ literally means a curve or a deviation, which means their values will deviate, and they will deviate more, and they will deviate more, and they will deviate more, until finally the ultimate غَيْ, the ultimate deviation, is when they fall into Jahannam. That's why the tafsir of this ayah, they say, أَمْطَرَتِ السَّمَاءُ نَبَاتًا The sky rained vegetation. The sky does not rain vegetation. The sky rains water, which leads to vegetation. Here it says, they follow deviation. They followed, by the way, الغي. I know I'm over my time, but that's okay. Inshallah, they'll forgive me. Inshallah. I'm only going to take like 2 more minutes, I promise. The first meaning of غي, الضلال والخيبة. Listen to this. The first meaning of غي is misguidance. So they're misguided. There's no standard for guidance anymore. And second of all, it is disappointment. So they will follow something and it will not give them pleasure. So they'll follow something else and it won't give them pleasure. And they will constantly be disappointed. Suicide rates will go up. People will live miserable lives. Depression will go up. Anxiety will go up. People will have fancy cars, nice clothes. People have all these things, but they will not be happy. They'll be miserable. They'll be on antidepressants, or they will take loads and loads of drugs because they don't want to face reality because they're too disappointed. They're in ghay. Then al-ghay means al-fasad, corruption. Things will get, they're thinking this will make the world a better place. It will become more enjoyable, but the world will become actually only on the surface more enjoyable. The reality of it will be a kind of ugly corruption you can't even imagine. So you will go to places where there are beautiful malls and there's, you know, the lighting and the design, and you're just going to be like amazed. But the people who work there and work minimum wages are going to be living in subhuman housing. You know, it's going to be facade. It looks pretty. It looks pretty. They're going to sell these clothes in the malls at 200, 300, 2,000% profit that are going to be made in factories where people are working like slaves. Even animals shouldn't be treated that way. And if somebody decides to do an investigation on them, well and good. But don't do too much of an investigation because you'll lose your job in Fox or CNN. Fasad will come. Corruption will come because there's no guidance to keep humanity in check, to keep its greed in check. And the final meaning of ghay is tarkun nahi, al-Sha'rawi rahimahullah argued. He said ghay also means the abandonment of prohibition. In other words, there is no such thing as wrong. There is no such thing. Nothing's wrong. When it comes to the bottom line, everything's okay. The corporate, soulless corporate industry. Watch these documentaries yourself. Don't listen to me. Watch these. They're not made by Muslim fanatics. You know, they're not made by right wingers. You know, they're made by people. Study what happened in the Gulf oil spill. Study what happened there. You know, there are no prohibitions for them. So long as we can make money, we don't care if we put people's lives in danger. We don't care if we pollute the entire oceans. We don't care. This happens when a useless generation comes up who didn't make prayer. My final comment. Why did I share?
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1: 6 minutes past eight. Good morning, Dumelang, and welcome to News and Views on Salaam Media with me, Salaelo Makhudiere. It's Tuesday, the 8th of September, and we're with you until 10 a.m. this morning. It's a very cool morning here in Johannesburg. Beautiful morning, though partly cloudy, but it looks like the rain is gone, and we're going to be having a warm day ahead, a warm week ahead, with temperatures estimated to reach around 19 degrees. Celsius. And on the markets, the rand is trading at around 16 rand to the dollar and 18 rand 62 the euro, just over 21 rand to the pound. Coming up this morning, well, we're going to be talking local government elections. That race is heating up. There's a new study by Ipsos, and it essentially says the ANC and the DA will be the key front runners when it comes to battling it out for the key metros of South Africa. But there's one distinction, and that distinction is Durban, where the MK looks and sounds like they'll be dominating that part of South Africa. So we'll be unpacking that poll with a political analyst and very good friend of the show, Mr. Sandy Leswana, just after eight. And then we'll also look at Kenya's crackdown on foreign traders and migration. Are they taking a playbook from South Africa? And then after that, we'll be looking at the devastating floods out in Nepal. South African humanitarian organizations have been doing some really, really wonderful work in trying to assist there. I'm sure you've been seeing it for the past 2 weeks now, the devastation that those floods have caused. And we'll be speaking to Ali Mdad Foundation. They have boots on the ground, a South African humanitarian organization that's out in Nepal. And they want you to know what they're doing. And most importantly, they want you to get involved. And then right after that, we'll be looking at the experiences of Palestinian students in Israeli academia. There's a new report which suggests, and this is something that I think we all know and are not surprised about, harrowing experience in Israeli high institutions of learning against Palestinians. So that's going to be another conversation that we're going to be looking at. We're going to take a quick break. When we come back, we'll speak to Mr. Sandy Leswana, and we're talking local government elections and these polls, especially by Ipsos. How much should we take with a pinch of salt, and how much are they really an indication of the reality on the ground and the outcomes that may be? We'll look at that right after this.
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0: humanity sets the agenda.
1: Welcome back. 9 minutes past 8 Central African time. And as I mentioned before we went on to that short break, we'll be taking a look at South Africa's local government elections, which are now less than, 2 months away. There's a new Ipsos study which suggests that there's still no clear winner in several of the country's biggest metros. The poll puts the ANC and the DA in particularly tight contests in Johannesburg, Ekurhuleni, Nelson Mandela Bay, and Buffalo City, essentially some of the biggest and major metros here in South Africa. But there's one distinction. The MK Party, they recorded, this according to the study, a striking 55% support in eThekwini, while Cape Town remains firmly in the DA camp at around 46%. But perhaps I think the biggest wild card of all of this, the main determining factor of the local government election is going to be the voter turnout. In several metros, between, according to a study, a fifth and a quarter of registered voters currently say they do not intend to vote. The research was conducted among 3,600 South Africans between June and July, and Ipsos cautions that these are not predictions of the final result, but they're worth talking about, especially when we speak local government elections and as slowly counting down to the 4th of November. And we have Mr. Sandy Leswana, a political analyst and a very, very good friend of the show, who's going to be joining us to try and nitpick if there's some substance to these numbers that Ipsos has come up with. And is joining us for our virtual platform. Babuswan, good morning. Thank you so much for joining us. Always a pleasure having you on the show.
2: Snaelo and the listeners of Salam Media, good morning.
1: I want us to jump right into it. I think almost every year when we have local government elections or national elections, these studies always seem to come out. We make a big hoorah about them. And I've been thinking to myself this morning, are we giving them a bit more attention than they deserve? Or are they really genuine, predictors that give us, a crystal ball outlook of how these elections might come out? Are they authentic in that sense that we can say, well, they are worthy to talk about and they might lead us to what might happen or what might be the outcome come the 4th of November?
2: Yes, I think that as we wait for the actual elections, hopefully on the 4th of November 2026, people do want to discuss something, and obviously there will be an assortment of sangomas and prophets of one kind or the other presenting all manner of items for discussion, including these so-called surveys, this, that, and the other. So I have no problem for purposes of entertainment that people engage in such in the absence of anything else to do. But I do have my own way of studying this matter.
1: Mm. Let's hear it. What's your own way of studying this matter? Because this study paints a really interesting picture. It essentially says, well, the race is a two-horse race bar eThekwini between the ANC and the Democratic Alliance in the major metros, and eThekwini being the outlier. And obviously, the city of Cape Town still firmly in the grip of the DA, but everywhere else across the country, it looks like it's a two-way race. The numbers are, according to the study, the ANC is on around 31% and the DA on 27%. What do you make of that, I think, major headline that even parties like the Democratic Alliance also put up on their social media to say, hey, do you look how close we are to clinching some of these key metros, and all we need is you, the voter, to give us that victory?
2: There's no clinching of nothing. We have done our own study at the Center for Strategic Leadership, and intentionally we selected the top 12 towns that contribute about 70% of the GDP of South Africa to say what are our predictions and focus in terms of the 2026 local government elections. Our method is not particularly obscure in the sense that, for instance, we look at the happenings in terms of the IEC data. In 2009, what did the parties get? And then the following local government elections. And then you look for a trend. So the last local government elections, the last elections were actually in 2024, and the last local government elections were in 2021. And you can see that, for instance, if you look at the ANC, they got 45% overall in the nation, in the local government election. And some of us pronounced that the ANC is going to fall below 50% very soon, because they were already able to get 45%. Then when the MK party came, I'm one of those who predicted that the ANC is going towards 40% because of estimating what Zuma and company might be able to take from the ANC. And that's where we ended up. So most of the, even the smaller towns, if you look at the IEC data, we know even the towns where MK got a respectable representation. Therefore, we also know what the ANC and others will get just out of the 2024 election. Now, let's take one city such as Johannesburg, which is probably the most important city in sub-Saharan Africa. The city of Joburg, and let's look at the propagation of views by the Liberals and their survey companies. What has happened there is that in 2021, when the elections were conducted, the DA lost one third, about 32% of their vote, compared to 2016. So they lost a third of their seats. And in order to get back from where they are, they need to grow by 40%. In the meantime, they have not gained any number of new seats since the last election. In by elections, they have not gained anything, nothing.
1: I would like us to park that thought, Mr. Swan, because I think it's very, very important. But we quickly have to go to the markets, and then when we come back, we'll pick up from there. We'll definitely look at those numbers right after this short break.
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There's a Muslim brother, whether we agree or disagree with the legal corners of the matter or on what side of the fence we sit, how grievous was it for somebody to sit in Paul's Moor last night? And I visited Paul's Moor many times for matters, and I can tell you it's not the ordinary cells that is being held under the court, or it's not the ordinary cells that you have, the jail cells that you have at your local police station. Paul's Moor is a hardened

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1: Welcome back. You're still tuning in to News and Views on myself, Salai Lomakhwidiere, and I'm still in conversation with political analyst Mr. Sandy Leswana, and we're discussing a poll by Ipsos. I'm pretty sure you know by now, every time we lead to the local government elections, there are these estimates and these polls which give us a rough estimate, a picture of how things could turn out come local government elections on the 4th of November. And Mr. Sandy Leswana, before we went into that short break, thank you so much for staying with us. You were still talking about the ANC and how they fared in the last couple of elections and the number of seats that they've
2: more
1: gotten.
2: Especially the DA. Yeah.
1: Especially
2: the DA. Yes, in Johannesburg. So for you in Johannesburg to gain 40%, when the only thing you have been able since the DA has been in existence, by and large, the worlds that they control are the white wards, and the ANC controls the African wards, and the colored parties control the colored wards. So the DA has not been able to take wards in Alexander from the ANC or in Soweto, stuff like that. It has not happened. And you need the African majority, the overwhelming African majority, to actually be a substantial player. Your only alternative then is to use big business and money to shape the coalition around you, although you don't have the actual votes. So you use money to corrupt, to round up people to come and support you. So we don't move away from the data and the rate of change. In other words, every time you've seen a dramatic change in the support of a political party, whether it's the DA, ANC, MK, or EFF, or any of these parties, Action SA, it's when either there's a breakaway group or another party, a breakaway group, or a whole party comes and joins you. Then you grow by a substantial percentage. The DA is in no position that we know of that it is going to do that. Instead, the DA is currently excluded from the provincial government and excluded in all the metros politically in Gauteng. So we expect that pattern by and large to actually deepen as MK takes bigger chunks of the vote here.
1: Mm.
2: At the same time, however, if big business is able to give budget and other things to sway the other parties to support the DA, Action SA and others might do that, I don't know. But it will be a money issue, not a vote issue. But the survey that we are talking about is not measuring the influence of money, it is measuring the influence of votes.
1: And I think another major, you know, critical point that these elections hinge on is voter turnout. I was looking at the study, and one thing that really jumped at me is how Ipsos says around 1/5 to 1/4 of the registered voters in metros like Ekurhuleni, like eThekwini, I think they mentioned Buffalo City and Tshwane also, currently say, well, they won't be voting, and it's a big chunk. It's a huge potential voting block. Let's talk about who really benefits from voter apathy. Is it the incumbent? Is it the opposition? Or maybe the party with the strongest ground operation, for instance?
2: The party that loses if voters don't turn up is the biggest party. Like the ANC and the DA will lose from that.
1: Mm.
2: The smaller parties, again, because if the total is smaller, even if you get a small number, because the total is reducing, your number becomes a bigger percentage of the total, not because your number is large, it's because the total is shrinking.
1: Mm.
2: I hope you are with me.
1: Yes.
2: So the bigger parties benefit when there's bigger participation and therefore dilution of the smaller parties, really. That's what happens statistically. But all of that considered, the ANC and the DA are under specifically here in Gauteng, because really that is where the cookie crumbles. They are under extraordinary pressure. The DA is under the emerging Black Liberal Party parties, both Musi Maimane, in fact, three of them at least, Musi Maimane, Patricia de Lille, and Herman Mashaba, want to prove a point to the DA. And they are disgruntled DA supporters, because when you look at the statistics of the DA and the ANC, by the way, they're exactly in the same position. They're proportional, they are losing the proportional vote. They're holding the wards, but they are losing the proportional representation. So they are holding by a thin thread. Once, whether it will be Mashaba, Musi Maimane, whoever it will be, starts breaking in into the DA wards, then you have it. MK is going to start taking wards from the ANC, no question about that. So the ANC is going to start taking that hammering. The PA has already taken the colored wards. So the two parties are not safe. Not safe even in Cape Town. Crazy as they are, the PA and this National Colored Congress and all that, they are fully capable of taking wards from the DA in the Western Cape and in Cape Town.
1: That's very, very interesting. I want to come to, you know, the ANC, because it's very, very difficult not to make them the focal point of this conversation leading up to the local government elections. The biggest story that came out, I think it was last night or yesterday, is what's been happening out in the Eastern Cape, and they're missing a deadline to submit some of their candidates to the IEC. What do you make of that? They're now saying, well, they'll be taking the IEC to court because they're suggesting that it was a technical glitch from the IEC's point of view. The IEC says, no, our systems were working. All is in good order. Do you think this is almost a microcosmic of the state of the African National Congress leading up to the 4th of November?
2: Yes. I did say in other shows elsewhere that The Eastern Cape is going to be a big problem for the African National Congress. And in fact, my view at the time was that they might not even be able to submit a list for the Eastern Cape. And the second one I predicted was KZN. These are issues whereby if we were talking pure politics, we would simply say probably the ANC is thoroughly infiltrated at the highest level by enemy agents who are systematically dismantling the African National Congress. The problems of the ANC do not come from the strength of the DA or the robustness of the EFF or any other political party that is demonstrating particular expertise. The collapse of the African National Congress is engineered by the people who occupy office, the top seven and the NEC, and then the regional structures and the provincial structures. Those are the people who are working across 24 hours a day to dismantle the African National Congress as we speak. And it is being successfully dismantled from within.
1: There, Mr. Swana. Just in closing, leading up to the 4th of November, which party would you suggest that they are probably walking into these elections slightly more confident than everyone else? Maybe looking at the campaign
2: MK
1: trails.
2: Is number one.
1: Why is that? Why is that? They've had their issues too. I'm just thinking to myself, why MK?
2: MK is a chaotic party, terribly chaotic. But because of emotional affiliation in KZN, they are going to take Peter Maritzburg and David, Tegwini and Msunduzi. No question about that. And in a number of areas at Gauteng, which is why the ANC, partly why the ANC is so disorganized, you'll probably find there's a lot of ward councillors in Gauteng province as a whole, who are wearing ANC t-shirts, attending ANC meetings, who are actually in their hearts already MKP.
1: Mm.
2: They are sleepers. That is going to happen in parts of the Eastern Cape, in Gauteng, parts of the Eastern Cape, without question, in KZN. Then there might be a sprinkling in the Northwest and here and there, and Mpumalanga, obviously. So MK is likely to be the star of this election. Action SA, I differ with their politics, especially politics of xenophobia, Afrophobia, and anti-black politics. However, in both Tshwane and Johannesburg, they have a political capital.
1: Mm.
2: And Mashaba is a serious contender in terms of his CV and background. But whether he's actually on the campaign trail to actually profile himself in direct competition with Helen Zille, I have my doubts. He's busy with peripheral things, chasing foreigners, doing all, and not actually focusing on the hardcore issues that are a problem in the municipality and demonstrating mayorship. Those issues have got a very competent minister in Home Affairs, which we have, Dr. Shoba, at this juncture, and he's busy fiddling with that. And I think he's actually just wasting time, because you need to convince people word by word that you understand the issues and the mechanics of how to solve those issues at a word by word level, and not broad issues that are not directly relevant to the word.
1: Hmm. Interesting times ahead, Mr. Sandile Swana. Always a pleasure having you on the show. I really appreciate it, and I hope we chat again soon.
2: Thank you, sir.
1: There we go. And with that, we're going to take a quick break. News and views will continue after this.
0: Salam Media, a global voice for humanity.
1: The following is a paid political advertisement by the Al Jamaa Political Party.
3: 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Roads will be fixed, refuse will be removed, and personal safety in your homes, streets, parks, and pathways to the local shops and shopping malls will be our top priority. 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That is the Al Jamaa effect. 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
1: That was a paid political advertisement by the Al Jamaa Political Party.
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1: Welcome back. The time is 8:36 Central African Time, and you're still tuned in to News and Views with myself, Salilo Makwidiri. And yeah, we are well and within the show. So second interview of the day, and is our hashtag Africa Focus feature. And we'll be looking at Kenya. We're going to be looking at what has become, I think, a major talking point on the African continent. Kenya seems to be taking a hard line on foreign nationals that are operating in small-scale businesses, with the Kenyan president, Mr. William Ruto, ordering authorities to begin shutting down foreign-ran hawking and small retail businesses from the 7th of September, so from yesterday. Ruto says the move is about protecting Kenyan traders and ensuring foreign investment is directed towards businesses that bring capital and create jobs for the locals most especially. And this is where our hashtag Africa Focus conversation becomes particularly relevant for us here in South Africa. We have had our own heated debate around foreign-owned spaza shops, informal trading, jobs, and who gets to access some of the opportunities in our local and township economies. And South Africa has also faced tensions, and I think we can all agree to a very, very large extent, xenophobic mobilization around foreign traders. So the conversation is about Kenya responding to a genuine economic problem, or does this risk turning economic frustration into anti-foreigner politics, anti-foreign sentiment that we've been seeing here in South Africa? And I think what could be another side of this conversation could be what can we as South Africa maybe learn from what is unfolding in Kenya? The conversations are, well, there are no vigilantes on the streets of Kenya. It's well coordinated. It's directive from government, and they're implementing it in contrary to what many believe here in South Africa was vigilante organizations, depending on which side of the coin you're looking at it from. Some say it's public mobilization. South Africans have been doing it for a long time. Some say, well, it's vigilantism because it does, and it did turn violent. So we'll be speaking to Menzi Kaguto Maseko, founder and director of Green Ank Works. He's also an activist scholar who focuses on African economic and political questions. Menzi, good morning and welcome to News and Views. Thank you so much for joining us.
9: Rising, everyone. Thank you for inviting me.
1: No, pleasure is all ours. I want to jump right into the conversation and maybe start with the most basic question. When the government says, let's protect local businesses, where does legitimate economic protection end and maybe exclusion start based on how that directive is introduced?
9: Thank you. It's a great question, and it's a very topical issue. Not just in Africa, in the African continent, but globally. First, I think we should ask ourselves, what is the mandate of a government in a sovereign state? The mandate is firstly to protect its citizens, to make sure that there is no poverty in the amongst citizens, and then all the other needs such as shelter, education, clean water, etc., etc. All the services for the citizens first. That is the mandate of a government. So I guess that's when it begins. You ask a very good question by saying, when does it start and when does it end? The mandate of a government is to protect the citizens, right? And to feed them and to make sure that they are not exploited by anybody, including themselves. Mm. So that's why there's law and the constitution.
1: I want to come to the Kenyan example here. I read a statement by the Kenyan president, coming out of the presidents in Kenya, and it was essentially the president, Mr. Ruto, drawing a distinction between foreign investors bringing capital into Kenya and foreigners operating small-scale businesses such as, you know, hawking and retailing. Is that distinction economically defensible, or is it maybe a somewhat oversimplification of how African informal economies actually work?
9: I would say, basically, I do not think that President Ruto, I mean, he knows better, he knows his country better, and the activists and the civil society members in Kenya, they would know better with regards to who really makes the Kenyan economy tick, right? So the decisions that he might make may have a macroeconomic, if you know Ruto and his relationship with imperialist countries such as America, and France recently, we know that recently there was some signed accord between trade accord between France and Kenya. So we have to follow the money in everything, and follow also the diplomatic language and the body language of the country. So when he says that the small scale businesses do not bring in a certain amount of macroeconomic economic effect, there is a bit of a top-down effect. He is acting as the government, as the system. But if you ask a ordinary Kenyan citizens, you may find that the informal economy actually makes more sense to them, and it brings them more work and comfort. Not comfort per se, but, you know, it's subsistence. That's how they operate, and that's how they work, and that's how they manage to put food on the table. Mm. But a president and his economists and the rest of the system, they might actually look at it the other way around. They're like, no, we need people who are car manufacturers. We need people who are manufacturing computers, not just fixing them.
1: Mm.
9: Because on the small scale level, you will find people servicing computers, fixing cell phones, selling, you know, things like small ware, you know. But what the government is looking at is more maybe a long shot, maybe something, the long effect of this. But like I said in the first question, if the citizens of the country have no, some of the reasons that Ruto gave, I didn't hear how much this thing is about the effect on citizens.
1: Mm.
9: There's more on the effect on the macro economy. In South Africa, we had the same issue long ago when Thabo Mbeki was talking about the trickle-down effect that will create a sector of affluent black business people or affluent middle class. And from that middle class will be able to hire the working class. You know what I'm saying?
1: Mm.
9: We know the effect of that policy did not bode well for South Africa until today, because we do have open borders where people coming to trade in the small scale, and they are actually competing with people who are just trying to rise.
1: Interesting that you bring it a bit closer to home here in South Africa, and that's where exactly I wanted to take this conversation you know, sometimes we have these high cerebral conversations, but the reality on the ground is the people are saying, well, we've been talking about this as South Africans. We received a lot of backlash from the African continent. We still do. But it looks like when other countries, for instance, Kenya, are drawing a hard line on migration and who gets to do business and who doesn't in their country, people are more lenient. And then the conversation towards that is not one of anti-black, anti-pan-Africanism, but it's silent. Is there double standards on how the rest of the continent views South Africa in contrary to everyone else on the continent?
9: I would say 100% is a double standard. I mean, we have to look at it also from, well, I'm a pan-Africanist.
1: Mm.
9: So when people say, when people critique pan-Africanism, they better come to me with real issues, not just things that are constructed. Because the South African situation is tricky, because South African situation, you're having vigilantism. You're having people who recently went to America to get training about leadership.
1: Mm.
9: And then recently they've gone to a conservative right-wing organization to look for pointers on how to organize themselves. So you are finding people going to races to come and learn how to actually organize a country instead of actually challenging their government, finding mechanisms to challenge their government, our government, to actually have a firmer stance on immigration and crack on corruption in their own departments, the Department of Home Affairs and other departments, to crack down on farmers who are hiring illegal, you know, many thousands of illegal immigrants were found in South Africa who were actually working on farms without permits. That means even there, they have no rights. So the people that are actually being targeted are the ones who are just hustling. The ones who are actually enablers of the problem did not get well affected that much. They're just going to hire another person. If you fire 10,000 people, you're just going to go to the streets and hire a South African. So there is a double standard from the African perspective, because if you look at it, there's Tanzania. Tanzania is doing the same thing since a couple of years ago. They were chasing away foreigners in Tanzania. And no, and I think even there's a new law also in Tanzania. They're doing the same thing, you know. In Ghana, it's been happening since the 1960s between Nigeria and Ghana. They share a border, of course, and they share actual markets, you know. The war between people of Nigeria and the people of Ghana has been going on for life. You know, so Kenya is not the first. South Africa is not the first. But South Africa somehow becomes targeted. But look at it this way, my brother. No one defended South Africa when the imperialist America came down on South Africa with the propaganda, the lies about white genocide, right? I know that's not the topic, but I'm just saying that if they want, if our African counterparts want us to support them in these affairs, there must be justice, there must be equanimity, equality in terms of how we view each other. You can't call South Africa xenophobic. Yes, it's the same in your country. You have laws that make sure that people don't operate certain businesses. So Kenya is only doing what South Africa is doing, but Kenya is doing it using its constitutional rights. South Africa, we allowed, we shirked our responsibility. The system in South Africa shirked its responsibility so much that the citizens took it upon themselves. So when people take it upon themselves, it's not going to be... It's not going to be messy. Let me put it that way.
1: The conversation around Pan-Africanism, we're seeing, you know, such instances, as you mentioned, you made examples about the Ghana, Nigeria debacle. Tanzania. Tanzania was one of them. Now Kenya. It looks like there's almost a rethinking of what Pan-Africanism is in 2026 on the African continent. I think what we thought it was and what it's intended to do is almost not relative to the reality on the ground. Is it still a relevant ideology in 2026, looking at the reality and the state of the various African countries and how we interact with each other? And I think how, you know, you mentioned, you know, Ruto and his relationship with some countries in the West, which we all know don't have the best interests at heart when it comes to the African continent. And it seems like it's something that's propping up again and again and again, where South Africa, I mean, Africa is looking more outwards for friends and for allies instead of internally. And you have situations like this where the issues of migration and Afrophobia are also propping up. Maybe let's answer this after the break, because I'm told in my ear I need to take a short break. Do we need to rethink Pan-Africanism, and what should it look like in 2026? Is it still a relevant ideology that we should all still try to attain as a continent? But we'll touch on that after the short break.
8: 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It's a new era. Salam Media. Humanitarian journalism.
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1: 6 minutes before 9 Central African time, still tuned in to News and Views with myself, Salilo Makwidiri. And I'm having a really, really interesting conversation here. A conversation around migration, a conversation around Pan-Africanism. This is in the backdrop of Kenya having a crackdown on migration in the informal settlement, South African, in the informal business and informal trading, essentially saying, well, those opportunities should be reserved for the locals, for Kenyans. And I'm in conversation with Menzi Kutomasego, founder and director of Green Ank Works. It's been a really interesting one. And Menzi, thank you so much for staying with us. Before we went on to that short break, I asked the question around Pan-Africanism and if it's an ideal that is still relevant for Africa in 2026 in the backdrop of everything that we see ensued on the continent, whether it's high level and how leaders interact with each other, to the ground level, human to human basis. What are your thoughts on that?
9: Pan-Africanism will always be relevant as long as the continent of Africa exists, as well as its diaspora. So the question is, the attack in Pan-Africanism is actually a diversion from facing the problems that actually really plague the African continent, which have to do with leadership, which have to do with decisions being implemented. Just recently, there was a summit, I think the SADC, but all the heads of state of SADC, they said that this was in Durban recently. And then they said that the main thing that they are focusing on is implementation. Yet, all of these people actually speak about, they are the ones that give Pan-Africanism a bad name, because they speak about it, but they don't implement it. They don't actually put their heart and their money where their mouth is. You know, they talk left, but they walk right. They make deals with imperialists, but they don't make deals amongst each other. You know, Africa, everybody knows Africa is rich. The reason why Pan-Africanism exists is because Africa is a wealthy nation. Africa is a wealthy continent. But where does the wealth go? Pan-Africanism basically says the wealth must circulate amongst us, and we must be organized enough to circulate both our wealth as well as our values, as well as our cultures, as well as everything else that the Creator has blessed us with. Let us circulate it amongst ourselves. Let us organize ourselves so that whoever we trade with, they do it in our own terms. Now, let me just say this in closing of this question. The Pan-Africanism is relevant, yes, and it's always going to be relevant as long as we exist. But Nkrumah, one of the foremost Pan-Africanists, noted that there are three types of Pan-Africanists. There is the liberal Pan-Africanist, there is the conservative Pan-Africanist, and then there's the progressive radical. The Pan-Africanist that is needed in 2026 is the one who is progressive and radical. And what do we mean by progressive and radical? We mean basically someone who is solution-oriented rather than theory-oriented. We don't need Pan-Africanists like Mugabe or Mbeki who speak a great deal, especially when they are amongst Europeans. They speak, you would actually re-elect them when you hear them speak. But then when it comes to what kind of policies they are putting in place to make sure that African children are educated about Africa, that a Malawian understands South Africa, a South African understands a Namibian, and a Namibian understands a person from Togo and their culture and their language and their wealth and everything that we are endowed with. So Pan-Africanism is not about rhetoric. It's about ensuring that these things are put in place. Don't make an announcement at a summit that, well, we're going to talk about implementation. But afterwards, you don't publish anything to show us what you discussed. You don't publish anything to show the country how exactly are you implementing basically these things that they talk about. What do they call it? The new thing, the regionalization, for example. What's happening with BRICS? What's happening with the AU? Why is the AU ineffective when it comes to peacekeeping? Why is, you know, those kinds of things. That's what Pan-Africanism is supposed to be addressing. Pan-Africanism is not just a paper thing. It's something that needs to be implemented by the people that live it.
1: In closing, Menzi, how much of what's happening all across the continent here in South Africa and Kenya, which is the backdrop of this conversation, can be an opportunity, can present an opportunity for Africa to almost self-introspect. Instead of we're going to shun South Africa or we're going to shun Kenya and so forth and so forth, we're going to take a moment as African leaders, as Africans, to first look at how we've been running our countries, the push and pull factors. And I think this is one of the points that President Ramaphosa or spoke about during that SADC summit in Durban earlier this month, or last month rather. And he said we should not only look at what's happening in South Africa and, you know, these uproars that we've been seeing over migration. We should also look at the push and pull factors. Why, as Zimbabwe or Malawi or Nigeria, are your citizens ready to risk it all and move to a country that is thousands of kilometers away? And instead of taking responsibility to say, we need to look at this, it's not a normal phenomenon, and we shouldn't rather say to South Africans, well, you are Afrophobic, why don't you want your sisters and brothers from the continent? Is that maybe a different lens to view this, to start saying, well, maybe this is a time to reflect and maybe this could help us attain this dream of Pan-Africanism when us as Africans and the leaders that we have start taking responsibility for these actions and these pull and pull factors that see Africans from all over the continent migrating in ways that are not for, you know, genuine economic reasons or, you know, trying to attain education, like how you'd see it in the EU, where it's not a problem to move from France to Germany. It's normal. But it's rather forced migration that without any reasonable doubt, I want to make it out of this country, either that or I die.
9: Yes, you know, it's a life and death situation. Yes, it's time to reflect. It's also time to implement, like we've been saying. It's time to implement the things that have been written by our forefathers, from the Ngukis to the Nkrumahs to the Matasgavis to the Seme, all the great Pan-Africanists and the great uniters of our nation. The fact is, Africans cannot do without each other. Let's talk just about the continent alone. I understand that no continent is an island in itself. You know, that's why it's a continent. You know, the people of the continent need to trade amongst each other. They need to be able to move freely amongst each other. The restrictions of moving across borders should not be difficult. But what should happen is that countries should be able to sustain themselves. You do not go to South Africa when you do not need to. You can visit South Africa. You can stay for whatever time that you want in South Africa. But it is important to go and build the economy at home so that South Africans can also be able to visit Malawi, can visit Mozambique, like we've always done. For thousands of years, Africans have been visiting each other, trading with each other, even intermarrying. The problem, the elephant in the room in Africa is neo-colonialism. Colonialists controlling the economy and the culture of the country from outside by remotes, by using leaders that do not have Africa at heart. So yes, we need to reflect about what kind of leaders we elect. We need to actually understand what is participatory democracy, because people are also, they're not only blaming democracy for the wrongs that are happening in Africa. Democracy is not the problem. It's your participation in it. Where does your participation end? It doesn't begin and end at the voting booth. Oh, we've chosen you. You must do this for us. You must build a house for us. That's not what participatory democracy is. It's every day. It's about making sure that the water is clean, that there's no fluoride in the water, that there's the GMO seeds. We participate in social development together with our local government. We do not, the government, when we say our government, it must be our government, not a government that we say is ours, but they serve the interests of Zionist imperialists, whether it's Israel, whether it's America, whether it's France, or wherever the imperialist is. We can only save ourselves from neo-colonialism, and no one else is coming to save us.
1: And I think that's where we're going to leave it. Yeah. Minzigaku Dumasayo, thank you so much. I think this was a very important conversation, and hope we chat again soon.
9: Thank you. Have a great day.
1: There we go. Menzika Gudumasego, founder and director of Green Ank Works, joining us for hashtag Africa Focus feature and helping us look beyond the headlines at the increasingly, I think we can all agree, complicated debate around migration on the African continent, small business, economic opportunity on the continent. I think this is a conversation we'll continue to have going forward. Otherwise, we're going to take a quick break. We'll be back with you after this.
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14: In the instance of this particular matter, you have both Israel and the USA, in spite of the evidence, believing that Iran wants to genocide Israel. And they said the same thing about Gaza, that Gaza would like to genocide Israel, and therefore they genocide it first. Now, the problem with this is...
13: Salam Media, a global voice for humanity.
14: In the instance of this particular matter, you have both Israel and the USA, in spite of the evidence, believing that Iran wants to genocide Israel. And they said the same thing about Gaza, that Gaza would like to genocide Israel, and therefore they genocide it first. Now, the problem with this is that the world ought to act at least

0: court, precisely because the evidence was overwhelming. Now, to go to war without overwhelming evidence that there is genocide intended against you is something that, not only because they break the law, the international law that exists, but also all moral sensibilities ought to be telling us that this sort of behavior is not a 21st century behavior. It belongs in the dark, barbaric ages, long ago, where there was no rule.
1: Reverend Moas Ntlha, a member of the National Executive Committee of South Africa's Council of Churches and also a member of the anti-apartheid movement.
2: 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Rejuvenating media day by day. This is Salam Media.
1: Welcome back. 6 minutes past 9 Central African time, and it's time for our hashtag Heard on Air feature. As part of the show, where we reflect on some of the interviews that you might have missed. Play a short clip that you can maybe look up on our YouTube page, on our social media pages. And we're going to be looking back at what's becoming one of my favorite shows, The Halal Wallet, with Zubair Sakur. And there was a conversation that he had last night, and the conversation was around Sharia in the boardroom. He had a really interesting guest, Sheikh Ziyad Isaacs, founder and managing director of iConsult Africa. He's a certified Sharia advisor and auditor, lecturer and specialist in Islamic commercial law and capital markets. And they'll speak about Sharia in the boardroom, not in the bedroom, the boardroom. If you missed that conversation, take a listen.
3: Alhamdulillah, just to pick up on one of the statements that you made, there's really, this misconception that Sharia scholars are just playing semantics and kind of changing the words in resolutions and in fatwas. But subhanAllah, alhamdulillah, we've been exposed to different jurisdictions where we've seen Sharia scholars making ijtihad, working very hard behind the scenes to assist commercial institutions and the public to participate in the normal economic system and conventional finance system in a manner that is satisfactory and compliant to the principles of Islam. To answer your question, the Sharia Advisory Board, in some cases the Sharia Supervisory Board, is really an overarching panel, committee, group of qualified jurisprudence scholars, qualified in various Islamic sciences, and their role is really to oversee all the Sharia activities that happen from the outset of establishing an Islamic finance, Islamic bank, an Islamic financial institution, anything that connotates with the word Islam or Sharia. The Sharia Advisory Board and Supervisory Board is really the overarching committee to ensure that all the functions within that specific business with that label behaves in a manner that is satisfactory to the principles of the Sharia. And ultimately, the judge of that compatibility is Allah subhanahu wa ta'ala, and the onus and the answer or the accountability from that Sharia board is to Allah subhanahu wa ta'ala, as the fiduciary duty is not to an institution, because the Sharia boards are not really governed by any institution, because the constitution of the Sharia board is the Quran and the Sunnah of Rasulullah sallallahu alayhi wa sallam. And ultimately, these individuals, I think one of the main criteria, and perhaps we can discuss that, would be to fear Allah subhanahu wa ta'ala in everything that they do, more so when these are matters of transacting between a community and financial institution. The responsibility on their shoulders becomes a bit bigger.
4: Shukran so much for that explanation, Sheikh. And I think Sheikh mentioned one point where Sheikh actually said that one of the criteria is to have taqwa. But when you're talking about criteria, let's talk about credentials. Who is one that is qualified to serve as a Sharia?

0: Sharia scholar on a Sharia advisory board?
1: Well, I'm in no position to qualify that, but as as our seniors and the scholars, you know, at the various institutional authorities for Islamic finance globally, they have put the criteria quite high, where the qualifications should be primarily qualified in the sciences of Sharia, that being the Quran and the Sunnah of the Prophet, peace and blessings be upon him. And more importantly, with specialization in fiqh al-mu'amalat, which translates into Islamic jurisprudence or Islamic commercial law. And so many scholars that are currently working in the Islamic finance space or institutions that are looking for Sharia scholars will look at this minimum criteria being a qualification, more a higher learning qualification, a postgrad qualification in Islamic commercial law. But by extension, you know, with the evolution of industry, with the evolution of the economy, with the evolution of finance, and by default, the evolution of jurisprudence as we know it, these criteria will change all the time, depending on the respective jurisdiction we find ourselves in, depending on the industry that the particular scholar may participate in. For example, a scholar that is doing Sharia advising in the banking industry may need to, you know, sharpen his, get some more tools to equip himself to understand that industry better. And likewise, across the across the sectors, capital markets, insurance. So in our opinion, the Sharia studies, the Islamic studies, the jurisprudence, it would be the primary criteria. But by way of extension, there should always be a professional development for the particular industry that the scholar may find himself in.
0: Noted. Shukran, Sheikh. I think that's really key and important that that Sheikh outlined the basic or the minimum criteria which the scholars have laid out. But just some may argue, especially in South Africa, this is a particular big argument which we're seeing now, especially with what's happened in the space previously, is that sitting on these boards or criteria of these boards is that you should at least have a scholar that has qualifications or expertise in the field of accounting, for instance. When it comes back now to audits, we've seen or we've heard that there were some institutions that presented false financials to the Sharia board, and the Sharia board, you know, had a look at it, they done what they needed to do and they approved it, but they did not know that that was the incorrect financials. So some pose argument or bring the argument forward to say that you should have a Sharia scholar that has a background in accounting, or he has some, you know, some commercial experience as well, which comes with it.
1: We definitely agree with that. And like I said in my previous comment, criteria for particular industry would be a requisite. For example, if we're in banking, then banking, capital markets and insurance all have financial statements, all have to do with finance. And Sharia compliance or Sharia compatibility in a financial institution is not just about certification of a contract, meaning to define and endorse the relationship between the two parties. But over and above that, Sharia compatibility of how that entity or institution then behaves with its clients should be monitored internally. As you refer, there should be external audits, and this should be done independently, which we may discuss later. But ultimately, when all of the Sharia functions have been completed in the institution, and those reports are then referred to the Sharia board for final sign or for endorsement, the Sharia scholar should have or should be educated or should be equipped and have enough tools to be able to look at the financials to ensure that the financials have been carried out to the letter of the contract that was endorsed. So Sharia compliance does not end with the contract. It's actually the supervisory role is to ensure that all the Sharia faculties have been consolidated within the company or the financial institution, and also that the clients have behaved responsibly. So both ends, it's not only due diligence on the financial institutions, but also on the behavior of the other stakeholders, including the clients, the shareholders, etc. So Sharia compliance is really, or Sharia supervisory is really an holistic functions with different internal and external functions that makes up. So this is it's a very good question, and obviously it's a question that is always been coming up, especially in the absence of what we refer to as a central Sharia governance framework, which means that we actually have a Sharia governance framework in our country that oversees Sharia boards, the activities of Islamic financial institutions, like the likes of, you know, Malaysia and the Bank Negara Malaysia, which is the central bank of Malaysia, that oversees all those functionalities, and there are different parties and institutions that assist the government with it. In the absence of that in our context in South Africa, that is quite challenging, but not impossible. As it stands, it is really up to the institution to appoint the Sharia board, either as individuals. We don't have many Sharia advisory firms in the country. The Sharia advisors in the country mostly act in their personal capacity. And for that reason, it's quite difficult to manage the independence to the extent that that independence only exists, or the relationship exists between the employer and the employee, relationship between the Sharia board or scholar being employed by the financial institution. So ultimately, as per, you know, global standards, that's not how we would like to view it, but that is the reality how it is on the ground.
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6: The following is a paid political advertisement by the Al Jamaa Political Party.
7: Regularization and the alternative political party for South Africa is the Al Jamaa effect. Roads will be fixed, refuse will be removed, and personal safety in your homes, streets, parks, and pathways to the local shops and shopping malls will be our top priority. 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That is the Al Jamaa effect. South Africa's alternative political party, the Al Jamaa effect.
6: That was a paid political advertisement by the Al Jamaa Political Party.
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6: In 3 minutes past nine Central African time, welcome back. You're still tuned in to News and Views with myself, Salai Lomakhudire. And we're going to be switching gears now to a very interesting conversation. News 24, I think it was a day or two ago, published an investigation piece essentially claiming that AfriForum and the broader solidarity movement have spent around 108 million rand on projects in Orania, describing the investment as part of an effort to transform the Afrikaner-only settlement into a new hub for Afrikaner self-determination. AfriForum came out with a response. I think they released it on their website, strongly rejecting that characterization, calling the investigation a hit piece, and arguing that its involvement in Orania forms part of a much broader strategy of community self-reliance across South Africa. The organization also said it has cooperation agreements with a range of cultural and traditional communities, and that its members have repeatedly mandated this work. So to respond to some of these allegations, and I think to give us, I think, a clearer insight on AfriForum's position, we're joined by Werner Hooman, Deputy CEO of AfriForum. Werner, good morning. Thank you so much for joining us. Welcome to the show.
11: Good morning, and good morning to all the listeners and to all the viewers, and thank you for having me this morning.
6: No, pleasure is all ours. I want to kickstart this conversation with maybe just you giving us AfriForum's point of view of the events of the last couple of days, that hit piece, as you guys called it, from News 24, and the response to it by AfriForum.
11: Yes, I would say it's a so-called hit piece. They try for a series of articles this past few months. They try to disparage AfriForum and the broader solidarity movement. They've written pieces, supposedly hit pieces, to say how we expend or how we spend our funds on projects, on salaries, and now with Urania as well, also regarding media. And each time, not one of those articles landed at all. And they're becoming more and more desperate to create an impression by ordinary South Africans that the work that we are doing is something that is perhaps sinister or is not acceptable. But even if you look at the content, although it's very clear that they try to forge a narrative and to place that narrative out in the open, there's not anything that we are doing that is untoward. To the contrary, our view is that South Africa is a diverse country. We are a diverse country with many communities, cultural communities, religious communities, and they will always emphasize our projects in Urania, which takes up about 2.5% of the income of AfriForum, which is not a lot. But we do support self-sufficient and self-reliant communities, and we've placed our, let's say, with our actions also align with our words. They would never, not one article, and I was looking for an article to show all the projects that we've been involved with across the country with the most rural and destitute communities, not one article, not one question or investigation to ask what money was there spent. They don't ask us what do we spend on other cultural projects and cultural communities. They don't ask us that. And everything we do is to help and assist communities, because we believe strong communities is good for a diverse country. So it's important to be a strong community. But secondly, and they never report on that as well, secondly, relationships on a horizontal level between communities is also necessary for a country like South Africa. And for us, the reality is this is already a tested method and a tested way of doing things. And it's working. It's working more and more with more and more broader communities communicating with one another. But they try to disparage that and say this is ultimately something sinister. But I think the readers, most people will read that and see this is not something.
6: I want to come to the headline figure, and I think it's really interesting because I think it's the one that's dominating the conversation here. News 24 says AfriForum and Solidarity spent, I think, around 108 million rand on Urania. And your response from your website gives a figure of around 42 million rand. Specifically for AfriForum over, I think, a give or take 6-year period. What exactly was that 42 million rand spent on in Urania?
11: No, I think that's one of the instances we think if there's a positive to draw from this sort of line of articles and what they are publishing, it also gives us an opportunity to explain what we are doing. We do so, by the way, on a regular basis. We've got newsletter, we've got email letters, and we try everything that we do, we try to place it on social media for people to see as well. So what we see is if you look at a town like Urania, and it's also the similar case with other towns and other cultural communities, you need a few institutions that can do certain work that is necessary for a flourishing community. So the type of projects that we are involved in would include, over the 6 years, it would include infrastructure. So this is basic infrastructure that is needed for a town to operate. Remember, when we look at the state of small towns and small cities across the country, by far the most of the towns is struggling because the infrastructure is ailing. It's ailing because of poor service delivery. It's ailing because of the state corruption and incompetence. So that the position that we are in is to say either we can succumb to the decline or you can do something about it. And that is something, as a principle, we advance. So we focus on infrastructure firstly. Secondly, we also have institutions. So these are done through institutions. The institution with a specific focus on infrastructure. Then secondly, a specific focus on safety. So we have safety mechanisms and structures for the town, but also the larger area, specifically in Urania and the Northern Cape. It's quite open there. So, and there's a lot of farms in the area, larger farms. So we need to organize around that as well. And thirdly, we are also involved in educational institutions. So we try to create an environment where we see what the need is in the specific region, and we try to have an educational institution in order for the region also to be kept alive in the sense of being economically viable and sustainable in the future. So education is important. And if you see all the points that I've mentioned here, it's nothing that seems like we are extracting something from the town. We are actually contributing to the town of Orania, and we've got other examples of how we cooperate with cultural communities across the country as well, because we think it's the right thing to do.
6: There's a phrase that News 24 used, which you guys came out and I think rejected quite unequivocally, the takeover of Orania. Is this something that AfriForum is doing? What is the key objective in Orania? Is it strategic? Is it a complete takeover that is an ambition for you guys?
11: No, it's not a takeover at all. A large part of the article was focused upon trying to create this impression that we are taking over a town or institutions. If you see, look at the article, they have one source which clearly wasn't informed, and he stated, or she stated, that there was some discussion between our chairperson of the Solidarity Movement, Flip Base, and someone in Orania to say, we've got this plan. Nothing can be farther from the truth. And I would also say it's not possible. When you have a community institution, which is a non-profit institutions that are established, you can take part in the town activities, and that also is available for any person in or outside Orania to say that I want to make a difference there. So it's simply devoid of any truth. There's no substance offered in the article to answer except the bold allegation that there's been this plan. But if you look at the structures that has been set up, if you look at the projects, if you look at the buy-in in the community, if you look at the cooperation that is occurring, you would note that even what has transpired over the 6 years does not go accord, or is that it's not aligned with that so-called informer saying that's been the sinister plan. So it's difficult to react simply to saying the takeover, but what I can say is that it's already been proven to be incorrect given the involvement over the past 6 years and longer in the town. So there's a lack of substance to work off based solely on the mere allegation of some sort of takeover. I think the facts and the reality in the town and our involvement speaks for itself.
6: I want us to take a quick break. When we come back, I want to circle back to the 42 million rand, which came out and said it represents almost 2.5% of AfriForum's income during that period. I would like you maybe to expand on what does it tell us about how central, or maybe not so central, is Orania to AfriForum's overall strategy. But we'll do that after the short break.
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6: Welcome back. Thank you so much for joining us. You're still tuned in to News and Views with myself, Salai Loma Kwidiere. And I'm having a really interesting conversation here with Mr. Werner Hohmann, Deputy CEO of AfriForum. And they're essentially responding to a piece by News24, which in essence claims that AfriForum is looking to take over Orania. And they've invested around 108 million rand in what was called New Jerusalem Project. That's what it was coined. Werner, thank you so much for staying with us. Before we went on to that short break, I wanted to circle back to the 42 million rand, which, as you mentioned, represented around 2.5% of AfriForum's income during that time period. And from the response that you guys gave, there's around 1.1 billion rand, which went towards projects elsewhere. And I think you mentioned them in the genesis of this conversation. The 42 million rand, you mentioned what it is for and some of the projects that you guys did in Orania. What does it tell us, I think most importantly, about how central or not so central Orania actually is to AfriForum's overall strategy?
11: Orania for AfriForum is an important town. We can view Orania as a cultural town, and we believe that it's in accord with the constitution and the constitutional prescripts. I think people forget that in South Africa we've got more than 20 million people that lives in traditional authority areas. We've got a Traditional Authority Act which has been enacted in 1997 and 1998. According to these acts, or according to this legislation, communities, the traditional communities in the country, have the power and the ability to adjudicate disputes, to take part in municipal processes as a traditional community. And they've got a lot more stake in affairs that affect them. They are also represented by the traditional leadership authority house. They've got, it's almost like their own parliament that they also have, which is also constitutional. The president, President Ramaphosa, addresses them each year. So this aspect of having a cultural town or cultural institution is nothing strange, not only in the constitution, but in the country as well. Orania is still a small town, but we believe that the town can grow. We believe that the potential is there, and we want to do our part for that project. But we are involved across the country, and in most towns, we've got about 177 neighborhood watches. We've got about 150 branches that focuses on local service delivery and local government service delivery across the country. And when we fix a pothole, when we take the government to court because of water shortages or the quality of water or electricity shortages, we've also issued a statement regarding Eskom yesterday. All of South Africa, of all of the town, gain advantage of that. It's not only for our members, our involvement is to the benefit, we believe, for all the people of the town or the country when we take on certain matters. So Oranje is important for us because it is a cultural town, and we support that, and we will continue to say we are unashamedly support that, because we think it's much more a normal phenomenon in South Africa than I would say News 24 would admit. And that also goes for religious communities and other forms of communities across the country as well. In short, we would say to have a better country is to also have more room and freedom to move for these religious and cultural communities, and then these dictates that we see from News 24 to say they state that we may only speak to these type of people, or we may only do this type of actions or activities. So we would reject that. So we are proud of our projects, especially our project in Oranje.
6: We're unfortunately run out of time, but maybe in closing, the collaboration with March and March, it was announced a couple of weeks back. Any updates on that? How has it been going?
11: So we've met with March and March a few weeks ago, and the reason for the meeting is that they are also a community which can organize very strongly on ground level. We can also organize on ground level. We see certain realities in the country, and we say it's important for us as these structures, as community structures, to cooperate together. We have been in contact with them over this past few weeks. The first meeting was us discussing what our views are, how we see the country, and what we can contribute to the country. That has been a focus. What is the best for the country, and what can we do? People often believe if you're a community institution that you must that you are also the state, that you must you have the powers and the capabilities of the state, and the fact is that you don't. So you can only do what's within your powers, and we see where there are reasons or where there are opportunities for us to overlap and cooperate. We have identified certain areas, and we will be seeing one another soon to go further and see what is it exactly that we can do together. But it's a positive outlook, it's constructive, it's forward-looking, and we know a lot of people will support the initiative.
6: Well, there you have it, Venel Roman, Deputy CEO of AfriForum. Thank you so much for joining us. Really appreciate you giving us your time.
11: Thank you for the opportunity. It's been wonderful.
6: There we go. And with that, we'll take a quick break. News and views will continue after this.
3: 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It's a new era. 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Humanitarian journalism.
15: There's an incredible atmosphere of hope, of courage and determination in the air. And I really think that they could not have thought of a better name other than the Global Samud Flotilla. Because Samud means steadfastness. For all of the decades, we've been witnessing the steadfastness of the Palestinians in Gaza, in the West Bank and other places in occupied Palestine. And we've been in admiration of that. It is built on a non-violent action that we are very, very familiar with in South Africa. And around the globe, there are ample examples of successful non-violent initiatives. We understand very clearly what our moral imperative is in relation to this particular mission, and we stand with what we say.
19: Dr. Fatima Hendricks, she's a South African occupational therapist, she's an educator, she's an author, and she's a breast cancer survivor, and is currently waiting in Tunisia to embark and join and be part.
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20: That was not really my first message. I had heard several messages, and in response to my initial messages that were condemning both the killing of Israelis and the killing of Palestinians and the devastating impact on hospitals, schools and civilian infrastructure, I got a response that was positive in the majority of responses, but a few didn't feel that it was good to empathize and sympathize with Palestinian civilians. And some even sent me WhatsApp messages about the need for me to take a stance that only condemned Hamas. And so I issued that tweet to explain to people that I would rather side with justice.
21: Professor Thuli Madonsela.
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6: Two minutes before 10 to 10 or 12 minutes before top of the hour 10. And we're going to position gears now to a really important conversation, the humanitarian crisis that is unfolding out in Nepal. That continues to, I think, ravage that part of the world. And communities in those regions, I think it was on the 26th of August, where those ice and rock avalanche and temporary damming upstream, the disaster has destroyed homes, roads, bridges and critical infrastructure, with the United Nations now appealing for 49.6 million rand to assist more than 84,000 people. And among the organizations responding to this is the Al Imdad Foundation, which has teams and local partners on the ground working some of the worst affected communities. And today we are going beyond the headlines. We're going to find out what conditions are actually on the ground and what survivors actually need. And I think most importantly, how you here in South Africa and across the world could support the relief efforts by Alimdad Foundation. And joining us is Maulana Musa Motala, Maulana Haider Ahmed, and Haji Mohammed Todla. They're co-coordinators with the Alimdad Foundation, and they're going to be giving us more insight on this. Assalamu alaikum. Jazakallah so much for joining us. Maulana Musa, maybe I can kickstart the conversation with you. If you can just give us a bit more background on the relief operations in Nepal and just how much Alimdad Foundation is involved and what the teams that you have on the ground has witnessed in the last couple of weeks in these very, very devastated communities.
2: Firstly, Jazakallahu khair for the opportunity to speak on behalf of myself and my colleagues. The condition in Nepal in the flood-stricken areas is dire in the sense that currently, once the flood had taken place and the water levels had receded, then only did the damage become known. And up till today, there are still areas that are inaccessible by road, with the result that aid is only accessible via helicopter. So the areas that we've been operating in the past few days is roughly along the banks of the Trishuli River. And bearing in mind that people were airlifted and people were moved from these flood-stricken areas to the capital city of Kathmandu. So we did one or two distributions. We did actually two distributions in that area for with the survivors. And together with this, I would say that the devastation is something, you know, the pictures do not really reflect seeing it with the naked eye. So in terms of the Alimdad Foundation, we have our team here on the ground with our partner, and we are trying to do as much as we can within the scope of what we are able to do or what we are able to achieve. I think that would suffice, inshallah.
6: And I think maybe I think any of you gentlemen can take this question, because from what we've been witnessing, you know, watching the events, you know, online on television, it's just how quickly this disaster happened. It was incredibly, you know, quick. Are there conversations that you know, the teams on the ground are having with survivors? What kind of stories are they telling you guys about just some of those first few hours, and the impact that they had, and just how much was lost during that very, very devastating period?
4: Bismillah ar-Rahman ar-Rahim. Jazakallah, it's Haider here. Jazakallah khair for the opportunity once again. Alhamdulillah, we did have conversations with families and individuals yesterday while we were out at the Trishuli Bazaar, and while distributions were taking place, I had the good opportunity of speaking to one of the survivors who was actually based at the masjid. Unfortunately, we could not travel out to the masjid area yesterday. However, he was based in that area together with his family. So I asked him in terms of the pre-warning or the sound of the water gushing down, you know, what was the response? So he says, no, there was a warning that had come through. However, they were not aware of the magnitude and the immense water level that was coming and the force of the water that was coming. So they had started moving onto higher ground. But he had mentioned it was just like within seconds that they just made it to that higher ground. In terms of the level of the water, it was unbelievable. And we're not talking hours. They were talking about minutes where this devastation had taken place. It was actually within minutes that everything right in front of their eyes had gone and had perished. Similarly, there were survivors that we had spoken to that had lost loved ones. So you're not looking at only homes that were washed away. We're looking at sources of income, businesses, where they had mentioned, I mean, it's not only the homes, but the ground beneath the homes itself is gone. So they don't have any place to come back to. So they're not only a people without homes, they're also a people without land at the moment.
6: Very, very devastating indeed. I want to come to, we also have Haji Mohammed Tautla, who's also joining us. Just if you maybe can give us insight on the importance of Al-Imdad being on the ground and working with local partners. How important is that to have a local network that knows where the need is and also can give, assistance in the most effective and the quickest of ways?
5: Assalamu alaikum wa rahmatullahi wa barakatuh. What you said is correct. Working with local partner is very important because they guided us to the ravaged areas where the destruction took place. And alhamdulillah, we managed to get aid for them as quickly as possible. And we've taken it to the flood ravaged areas. And alhamdulillah, the people were very, very appreciative. And the stories were very, very sad, and it was really very emotional. And alhamdulillah, we managed to do 6 areas where we gave them aid in the form of food and so on. And alhamdulillah, they were very, very happy. And it wasn't easy for us. The terrain was very, very bad, but we managed to get there with 4x4s and so on. And other local teams also helped us a lot by getting the aid in quickly, packing it, and helping us with distribution. So alhamdulillah, we're very happy with what we have done so far. And I think there might be a little more that we need to do. Inshallah, maybe we'll do that tomorrow. And we have done whatever we came for. Jazakallah.
6: No, I mean, I think it's incredible work that you guys have done. Maulana Musa, maybe just to wrap it up with you, let's talk about what's needed right now. And I think most importantly, how can people that are listening right now assist Al-Imdad Foundation in this very, very difficult time where aid is needed? There's a devastation in Nepal. And as always, Al-Imdad Foundation on the ground, a South African humanitarian organization doing the work that's needed. But I think, as mentioned, a whole lot more can still be done. What do you need, and how can people contribute towards the cause?
2: Jazakallah for that question. So there's a few things. First and foremost, we ask that people reflect and that they make dua, they pray to Allah to make it easy for these people. Again, seeing it in the pictures and seeing it up close, the devastation is immense. And obviously there's loss of life, there's trauma. There's all these challenges that will come up and are already prevalent. So in terms of what people can do, yes, please make dua for the people of Nepal that they rise beyond this tragedy and that they are able to rebuild their lives and at least succeed and move beyond what has transpired. That's number one. Number two is that take some time out to reflect that these people are the same as us. They live normal lives. Until, as my colleague Maulana had mentioned, that the sound had come and then the waters had come. And subsequent to that, whatever they had, whatever they had earned, they had built, was gone. And thirdly, yes, donate to www.alimdad.com. The need is there, definitely. And currently, I would say the needs are that people need to be settled. They need to find accommodation. And they need to rebuild their lives.
6: Most important, I think that's where the real work is going to begin. When the cameras have gone and the media has shifted their attention, that is where the most important of help is going to be needed. But gentlemen, this way we're going to leave it. Jazakallah so much for doing really incredible work. And I hope we chat again soon.
2: Please keep us in your duas.
6: Ameen. There you go. That is Maulana Musa Motala, Maulana Haider Ahmed, and Haji Mohammed Tautla from the Al-Imdad Foundation, giving us a picture of the humanitarian response underway in Nepal. The Al-Imdad Foundation on the ground and doing some really, really incredible work. Otherwise, we're going to take a quick break. We'll be back with you after this.
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8: As a person, I would say the challenge of the difficult economy that we're going through has to be attended to the high level of unemployment, high crime rate, and the high level of inequality, and the poverty levels have gone quite high. And so all of this needs to be given attention. And of late, you've got a very high fuel prices, food prices. There has to be some form of intervention that we make to try and make the lives more bearable for our people. Now, all of these are the reasons why we needed South Africa to be liberated, and also look at our relations, geopolitics, to look at how we can leverage from the relations with other countries to make South Africa a better country.
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6: Welcome back. You're still tuned in to News and Views. Myself, Salah Lomakudire. And we're going to be wrapping up the show with a very, very important conversation. There's a new report by ADALA, the Legal Center for Arab Minority Rights in Israel. And they're essentially accusing Israeli universities and colleges of applying discriminatory disciplinary policies against Palestinian students. This is following the 7th of October 2023 event. The report examines dozens of disciplinary cases involving Palestinian students at around 40 academic institutions, many reportedly linked to students. There have been social media posts, and ADALA argues that Palestinian and Jewish Israeli students are being subjected to different disciplinary standards, and we're going to be getting more insights on that. We'll be unpacking the findings, the allegations, and what do they mean for academic freedom and Palestinian students who are trying to get an education during this very, very precarious time. And we're joined by Adi Mansour and Attorney with ADALA, Australians via our virtual platform. Adi, good morning. Thank you so much for joining us. Welcome to the show.
12: Good morning, and thank you for having me.
6: No, pleasure is all ours. I want to kickstart the conversation with the central findings of this report. If you can just unpack it for us. When ADALA, you know, uses the word apartheid, and this jumped at me, you know, as a South African, naturally so. When you use the word apartheid to describe Israeli academia, what kind of, you know, specific evidence makes you use such a legally and I think politically significant term?
12: Yes, thank you for your question. We started with this, with these cases following the start of the genocide in Gaza. We've represented around 100 students in Israeli academic institutions, Palestinian students. Now, from our experience as human rights lawyers who were on the field representing these students, we were already noticing when we started representing that there is a distinct process being established against Palestinian students only. In that understanding, not only are we talking about an ethnic, a specific process against Palestinians, but it was targeting a specific discourse in relation to Palestine. In that sense, and as we say in the report, content that was inciting to genocide, content that was calling for the flattening of Gaza, content that was inciting to racism against Palestinians, was treated basically in a way that within the protections of free speech, was not facing disciplinary procedures. Academic institutions said that they have no authority to discuss these cases, as opposed to Palestinian content posted following the 7th of October, during the first months of the genocide in Gaza, that institutions described that they have a legitimate authority to discuss the private content of students that is posted on their private social media accounts, discuss the legality of that content, and whether that content amounts to legitimate or illegitimate speech, despite not having any kind of authority. Mm. And therefore, there is this exceptionalism in the authority that was established by these academic institutions, where we describe it in the report in a larger framework analysis as two distinct paths towards disciplinary procedures and towards academic speech and towards a free speech within academic spaces. There is an administrative path for Palestinian students where they are subjected to disciplinary hearings, to surveillance by other students. In a lot of cases, these academic institutions filed complaints to the police against their own students that were arrested. A lot of them were subjected to terrifying conditions in prisons and prison facilities. And on the other side, Jewish Israeli students whose speech was protected constitutionally, from a constitutional understanding of speech, their speech was protected. No kind of peer-to-peer surveillance was practiced against them. And basically, what established eventually an apartheid, a distinct two-tiered system in the approach to higher education and in the understanding of free speech within academic institutions.
6: And I think one of the interesting factors here is a complexity that, you know, these students are predominantly Palestinian citizens of Israel rather than, you know, students from occupied Palestinian territories. Well, what do you think just overall their experience tells us about the status of Palestinian citizens within Israel's own higher education system?
12: So maybe to clarify, indeed, the vast majority of cases were Palestinian citizens of Israel. However, there were a few cases of Palestinians from the West Bank, from what is described as the occupied Palestinian territories, who were studying in Israeli academic institutions. And I think it teaches us something about the legal status of Palestinians, citizens of Israel. And I think within this regard, and as you've mentioned at the start, in the context of South Africa's
6: own higher education system.
12: So maybe to clarify, indeed, the vast majority of cases were Palestinian citizens of Israel. However, there were a few cases of Palestinians from the West Bank, from what is described as the occupied Palestinian territories, who were studying in Israeli academic institutions. And I think it teaches us something about the legal status of Palestinians, citizens of Israel. And I think within this regard, and as you've mentioned at the start, in the context of South Africa and the apartheid in South Africa, I think this

0: and therefore excluding them from the legal constitutional protections that are part of their legal status. And that understanding, what we describe in Adala as a colonial citizenship, Palestinian citizens of Israel are treated as citizens as long as their Palestinian identity does not come in confrontation with the Jewish-Israeli supremacist identity of the state. And what we have seen now in these procedures, where the speech of Palestinian students came in direct conflict with the general being built around the war that Israeli academic institutions became part of and protective of, their legal protection, their status as citizens has been not only disregarded, but completely violated in the name of advancing one discourse, one militarist discourse around the war in Gaza that disregards any kinds of criticism, any kind of Palestinian identity description, the waving of the Palestinian flag, content that is Islamic content coming from the religious beliefs of students, etc. So anything that's connected to your identity as a Palestinian suddenly becomes a moment of suspicion. And that moment of suspicion, instead of actually an investigation or an inquiry, it becomes a total disregard because you are treated as a risky, as a dangerous student within your academic institution.
1: I want to circle back to the first point that you mentioned, the fact that many of these cases reportedly involve social media posts. What kind of posts are, you know, some of these universities treating as disciplinary offenses? And where do you believe, I think just for argument's sake, where do you believe the line between legitimate university regulation and maybe freedom of expression is being crossed here?
0: So an argument that we have advanced in all of these cases, so in every case that we have represented a student in front of a disciplinary tribunal, so we're talking about around 100 cases, we have advanced the argument that you as academic institutions generally do not have the authority over content posted on the personal accounts of students. There is specific legal authority and jurisdiction that is articulated in Article 17 of the Students' Rights Law in Israeli law that clearly designates what kind of authority disciplinary tribunals have when it comes to disciplinary power. And that comes naturally, as we all know, in universities. Anything that's happening in campus or anything in relation to the studies or to the student practicing their power as a student. Therefore, what we ask the question, isn't the student practicing their own personal autonomy as people who have personal accounts on Instagram, on Facebook, etc., that they are allowed to express whatever they see fit? And of course, and we do not think that the Israeli police or the Israeli judicial system is fair in any way, but is actually oppressive and also discriminates Palestinians of speech for speech. But still, you as academic institutions cannot claim that you have authority over these accounts. You cannot claim that you have power over these accounts, generally, whatever the speech is. And what we have noticed is that academic institutions say, no, we are talking about grave violations of speech, and we are talking about people who were harmed emotionally. So what happened in order to establish this authority? Academic institutions started saying, we have students in our campuses that feel that they are harmed emotionally from your posts because they are victims or related to victims from the 7th of October. So what we see here is a community protective understanding of speech that disregards any kind of legal protections and that establishes authority based on emotions, based on the current feelings of students. And these feelings are the feelings of Jewish Israeli students. And why do I say that? Because we have also witnessed cases where Jewish Israeli students have posted stuff that arguably could also see or be seen as violating the emotions of Palestinian students. We had a case of a student in the Technion who posted a graffiti on a demolished house in Gaza while he was serving in the military. He's a student. That graffiti was the symbol of the university itself. Now, there is no more connection to a university than actually doing a graffiti of the university.

0: university logo on a demolished building. So you're basically being proud of this war crime that you are allegedly doing, and then putting the logo of the university. And the university says, we have no authority over what the military does and what soldiers do during their capacity as soldiers. And therefore, and this relates to my argument before, administrative path for Palestinian students, understanding them as enemies, constitutional path for Jewish Israeli students, where there is separation of power, protections, due process, etc.
1: In closing, what would you say are some of the remedial actions from this report? What would you like to see happen from now going forward?
0: So in Adala, we have stressed continuously during our representation of the students that there must be justice for these students that have gone through no less than trauma through these procedures. Also that they have been verbally attacked by their colleagues. They have been continuously monitored and practicing surveillance against them throughout the year. They have faced repercussions from their academic institutions. And a lot of them, as I've mentioned, also faced physical assaults when they were arrested in Israeli facilities. Imagine students who are 19, 20 years old were put in security prisons that, as we know from different and various reports by human rights organizations, we're talking about huge and grave violations of human rights, torture that is happening in Israeli prisons, starvation that's happening in Israeli prisons. So this is the situation that these students have faced. Now, we, of course, call for justice for these students. That's one. But second, and what we stress in the report, is that we recommend for Israeli academic institutions, at the bare minimum, is to withhold and stop the practice of authority that has been established following the 7th of October on content of social media of students that is not related to their academic practice. So at the bare minimum, we think that this recommendation requires that students have the capacity to practice their personal autonomy within, outside of campuses. But also importantly, it reflects on what's happening in campus. Because as what we have seen throughout the last 2 years is a chilling effect when it comes to political speech, political participation. More and more students have been reporting to us that they do not want to express their political opinion. They do not want to participate in any kind of political action. They are practicing self-censorship as a result of these processes. Therefore, we understand them in Adala, not only as these 100 cases against students. These are cases against Palestinian population as a whole, and therefore should be treated as a case against the Palestinian population as a whole. And that requires, as I've mentioned, justice for the students and taking responsibility and stopping this authority against the speech, the legitimate speech of Palestinian students.
1: Well, there have it, Adi Mansour from Adala. Jazakallah so much for joining us. I think a very, very eye-opening conversation on a very, very important report that you guys have gathered. Hope we chat again soon.
0: Thank you. Thank you so much.
1: There we go. And with that, we've come to the end of today's edition of News and Views. I'll be back with you again tomorrow for the Wednesday edition of the show. Keep it locked to Salaam Media. There are a whole lot more shows that you can expect. And as I mentioned, this is where we leave it. Shap shap. Goodbye.
2: The recital of Juzadeh has been brought to you by an anonymous sponsor for the Isali Thawab of Sayyida Ismail Gutta, Nabi sallallahu alayhi wa sallam, and all marhumin.
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3: Bismillah ar-Rahman ar-Rahim. Assalamu alaikum. Welcome to Mid-Morning with me, Julie Ali. It is just gone 4 after 11 o'clock. Lots of interesting guests lined up. I do hope you'll keep me company over the next 2 hours. I also understand it is Interesting Literacy Day. So we are going to cover something on literacy, but let me tell you what else is coming up on the show. We will talk with Erica Dutoy, Disability Awareness Advocate, with the National Council of and for Persons with Disabilities. Then we are going to talk to Nutrition Lead Shonisani Nepalama, and we're going to be looking at health matters, understanding coronary heart disease. CEO of Teach First South Africa, Nomakala Mpeta, will be talking to us about literacy for life. And first up, we are going to be talking to Kutluano Morapiane, author of Behind Any Success, and apparently another book as well. We're going to talk about his awards and his rise to stardom. So all of that and more coming up. Keep me company right until 1 o'clock. Let's take a station break and we will be with you in a minute or two.
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1: Humanity sets the agenda.
3: It is exactly 6 after 11 o'clock and we are now going to be talking to Kutluano Morapiane.

0: not on screen with us. I thought you are going to be talking with us online.
1: Thank you so much for this opportunity. Yes, I was supposed to be on screen, but because of the place I'm at, the weather is bad along with the network.
0: Okay. You are popularly known as Shakespeare. Why is that?
1: I've been in this industry for 4 years now. And the funny part is that I started writing when I was in grade 3. I was very young. And that time, I was very naive. I didn't know anything about writing. But going to high school, having knowledge, whereby I've got access to media and other platforms, it was whereby I know, okay, I can be a writer, and I was very good at that. Because I published my first book, Behind Any Success, The Struggle. It was a novel. It was on 2023 November. Then on 2024 March, it was whereby I was getting my first award. It was called Author Leaders Awards. Got it from at Pretoria. It was a milestone made from Mozambique.
0: Okay. I'm kind of wondering what, at a very young age, you're only 21 right now, am I correct?
1: Yes.
0: Right, so you were interested in books, in literature from a very young age. What sparked your interest in books, and what made you think at that young age that you want to write books, you want to become an author?
1: What was happening in that time, it was that the time I was young, I used to write stories whereby I would say once upon a time there was a lion, things like that, whereby there was this other time whereby my parents, they would be like, no, Kutlwano, you are making our house dirty because you are always writing scriptures. Then when time goes, it was whereby I see a vision that, okay, this is what I'm good at, because what I know about myself since I've been in this industry, that I'm able to sit down and come with a topic along with whatever that I want to write in that book. So I think writing for me is a gift. It's not something that I just planned.
0: Oh, lucky you. Okay, you at the tender age of 21 have already published 2 books. You've also received several awards. Let's talk about the planning, the writing, and the publishing of your first book. It sounds like a very serious matter. And of course, it is entitled There's Struggle and Love. Sorry, Behind Any Success, There's Struggle and Life, Love is Unbreakable. That's a very long title. I'm trying to understand why you went with such a long title for your book.
1: Let me start with my first novel book called Behind Any Success, The Struggle. For me to write the book, I was starting to be an author for the first time. So I was like, okay, since this is my first book in this industry, let me come with this title of Behind Any Success, The Struggle, because I will just take it as my struggle to be where I am, to be able to write the book. So I just remembered, okay, people are also going through so much in life. So whereby I normally say to each and every one who has successful businesses and stuff, it's because they face some challenges, but because I love to say that there is no a successful whereby there is no obstacle.
0: Okay, and then were you self-published, or did you have a publishing house help you and take over and did all the marketing and then eventually published and marketed the book?
1: I was having a publishing house that I was working with. Also, since I've been in the industry, I'm facing challenges with marketing, since I don't know marketing really well. And also, Sometimes I need a manager, but I cannot afford to pay

0: the manager.
1: So with the launch of your first book, how did you come in contact with the publisher? Was it a long, hard struggle, or did it happen very seamlessly? And were you happy with the outcome?
0: It was difficult to find the publishing house, but I did find the publishing house whereby I was working with them. And so far, I would say I'm happy with their work, because whatever is in the book is what I always wanted for the readers to be reading about.
1: So what is in the book that you want readers to read about?
0: To do what?
1: What is that first book of yours all about?
0: All about.
1: What is the book? Tell us the theme of the book, the first book.
0: The first book, Behind Any Success, The Struggle, is that there were people, it's a lady who's staying with her grandma, whereby her mom died when he was giving a birth to her. So since her mom was no longer, she was staying with her grandma, then her dad was not supporting her. So it was that when staying with her grandma, her grandma was trying by all means that she eats, she wears clothes, she goes to school, up until she went to university, whereby she graduated for the social worker. So it was like, you know what, this is really a success with a behind of all the obstacles that they faced as a family, without having a mom, also not having a dad. So that's what the story was all about.
1: And how was it received? What were the sales like? And what type of feedback did you get on the book?
0: The what?
1: Feedback.
0: The feedback?
1: Yes.
0: The feedback is that in the book, the lady...
1: I'm asking you, what did the people who bought the book, what did they say to you about the book?
0: There was this other one, it was 2 years ago. They called me, they were like, I've just read your book, and what I like about your book is that it is indeed behind any success, the struggle, because it will become where people, they call me and be like, you know, to be this successful, I had my own obstacles. So I still say that each and every person who's successful today, they have faced their obstacle, whatever they've been planning for. But because facing a challenge is something that you will learn from it, so that you can keep on moving with life and experiencing.
1: Okay, let's go for an ad break. When we come back, we'll talk some more to you. Kotloane Moropiane, you are the author of a book entitled Behind Any Success, There's Struggle. And we are going to be also talking about all of your awards and your trip to India. So please stay with us.
0: Thank you.
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1: It is 18 after 11 o'clock on the mid-morning show with me, Julie Ali. Our first guest is Kotloano Morapiane. He is an author. He has authored two books. He's only 21 years old and he certainly is going places. So welcome back to you, Kotloane. What has been the biggest challenge you have faced as a young author and how did you overcome it?
0: Thank you so much. My challenge that I faced ever since I came to the industry, it was when I was facing challenges with paying the publishing company, whereby I don't have enough money to do that. And also not having, along with marketing is something that is killing a lot of business in this industry, because if you don't know marketing, it's a big problem for you. Along with, let me go straight to the time I was getting this award for the Outstanding Performer at India for this year, January. So what happened, it was that I couldn't be able to afford my trip to India since I didn't have any income, along with not having sponsorship. Yeah, so that was the challenges that I faced ever since I came to the industry.
1: So how did you then, I understand you did manage to get to India to go and receive your awards. How did you manage to fundraise to eventually get to India?
0: So, so far, I was unable to go to India.
1: Oh, excuse me, I thought you had gone to India.
0: No, I haven't gone to India since I didn't have a sponsorship that will pay for my flights and all of that. So what happened is that I saved money so that I can pay for the career from India to bring my awards here in South Africa.
1: Okay. What award did you actually win? What was the award all about?
0: The award was all about a milestone whereby you've been recognized internationally, whereby I got the category of Outstanding Performer of Asia Award. And also it was a trophy along with the certificate, also a badge whereby it shows that I'm an award winner of India, and also a medal with 3 stars.
1: Okay, but what were they recognizing? Was it the book, the sales of the book? Or what was behind all of those awards?
0: All of those awards, it was that they were finding out that I am an author who's trying by all means to work hard, whereby I go to events and also along with having interviews with radio stations, also with the newspapers. And the ones called and say, we found about you on Google, so don't be surprised. After finding you about Google. We checked everything, the newspapers who were linked there. Then they found out, okay, I'm a young boy who came to the industry at an 18 age, who's now not having one award, but multiple awards.
1: Okay, does that mean that you have sold many more books? Because once you receive awards, it kind of puts you in the forefront of the industry. Have you sold much more books after having received those awards?
0: No. I haven't sold more books. As I was saying, that I'm facing challenges with marketing along with finding the right manager.
1: I'm sorry to hear that. I understand you've written two books. Which is your second book and what is it all about?
0: My second book is a drama book. It's called Love is Unbreakable. It's a book that I want to apply for it on schools, on Department of Education, but I'm still trying that since I don't have the right contact. Also, Love is Unbreakable is a book that is all about love. It doesn't mean it's a love between partners. No, it's a love between each and every person out there. It could be a love between a mother and a daughter and all of that.
1: You have received lots of recognition, lots of awards, medals, etc. Does that make you want to continue writing? You've now written your second book. It hasn't been published yet, am I correct? Mm-hmm. You're looking for funding to publish the second book. Is that right?
0: No, the second book is already published. It's the book that I'm trying by all means to get the contact of the Department of Education.
1: Okay. I didn't understand you very clearly there. I do apologize. How long do you think it's going to be before you can get the books into the school? And why is it important to get the book into schools? What do you believe is the lesson in that book that young people would resonate with?
0: For me to take the book to school, I believe that the schools are still having William Shakespeare books that were there in the early 90s. So I feel like we youth need new books in their schools.
1: What value is in that book that will appeal to young people at school?
0: The value of that book for you to go to school is to show that a love can be a lot of things, whereby where there's a love, there's a lot of respect, because in the schools, there's a lot of not respect, whereby people are bullying each other. So It's all about let's love each other, let's support each other. So what I know is that going to school is something whereby each and every parent want their children to go to school and learn, not to do more than that.
1: Okay, not to bully and not to be bullied, to try and get the best out of their schooling experience.
0: Yes.
1: Okay. Finally, do you believe that talent can take you places? You've been struggling to get around. You've written two books, which I think is a wonderful achievement. But you're still stuck. You're stuck because you don't have a manager. You can't afford a manager. You're also stuck because you don't have a good marketer, someone that can market your books. How did you manage to publish the books? It does cost a lot of money to publish the books, doesn't it?
0: Yes, it does. But what I liked about that, it was that my parents were trying by all means, because they saw that, okay, our child has a talent. So like those, they've been supporting me for many years now. It's been 4 years ever since I've been in the industry, because they saw that I'm a game changer, whereby there will be this day whereby I get a call and they be like, we just saw you on a newspaper. So those were calls that I get, whereby there was this other time where I got a call from a 50-year-old man who's been in the industry for more than 10 years. And he was like, I respect your work. Now I see why you are going places whereby you are getting interviews. So I like that.
1: Wonderful. So you really believe talent can take you places, but it's also about timing, is it not? And like you said, context. If you have the right context, if you're in the right network, you then can get a lucky break and big things can happen for you. What advice would you give to young South Africans who have a talent but are not sure how to pursue it?
0: I would say that, let me not say South Africa, but let me just say national, also international youth who has a talent. I would say that always remember a talent can take you places that you never thought you would be. And also having a talent is not a thing whereby everyone has access to that. All of us, I would say that in this life, you must always remember that not all of us were going to go to school, go to universities, and also get masters. Others are made for the talents. Others are made for the schools.
1: Okay. What are you doing in the meantime whilst you're waiting for your lucky break, waiting for someone from the Department of Education that will realize you have something of value to give to the schools and then buy up your books and put them in the schools? While you're waiting for that to happen, what are you doing with your life?
0: With my life so far, I'm writing my matric that I couldn't pass it well last year. Also, I have a brand that I just started whereby it's a brand whereby you are hosting events for art and for art. And it's just that I just need people that I can work with on this brand.
1: Okay, undoubtedly you have big dreams, Kotloano. And it's just really about making the right context. And I think when you make that right contact, things will truly start happening for you. So I wish you lots and lots of luck going forward. I hope and pray that your book does get into the schools and you continue your journey as an author and touch young lives. Because I think even though you haven't had much monetary success, I think you are showing other young people that you can dream big, you must dream big, and eventually your lucky break will come. So for that, I admire you, deep respect, and I wish you lots of luck. I pray that your big break does come sooner rather than later. Thank you for talking to us and continue working hard.
0: Thank you. Thank you so much.
1: It is exactly 11:30. This is the Mid-Morning Talk Show. We will be continuing after our ad break. Stay with us.
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1: It is exactly 11:32 a.m. and I think it's quite a coincidence that a few minutes ago, in fact, our first interview of the morning was with an author, a very young author. He's 21 years old. His name is Kotluano Moropiane. He's written two books, but very, very sad at the moment, I should imagine, because the first book was obviously self-published. His parents funded him. He's now in a situation where he is stuck. He can't move forward. He's trying to get his second book into schools. He doesn't have a marketing agent. He doesn't have an agent. So he's not in a great place right now. And the reason I'm repeating this on air is because our next guest is Nomatala Mpeta, CEO of Teach First South Africa. And I should imagine she's heard very many stories like these, young entrepreneurs or young people who believe that they have got a writing talent and they write books, but then they can't move forward simply because publishing houses won't take on their work and agents, marketers would kind of not necessarily invest in them because they are an untested or an unknown entity. So I'm digressing ever so slightly, but it does tie in with what our second guest is going to share with us this morning, and that of course is you, Nomatala. A very good morning to you. Welcome. You are the CEO and founder of Teach First South Africa. Welcome.
12: Thank you so much, Julie, for having me. I really appreciate it. And it's been a very insightful conversation you've been having so far. So looking forward to contributing meaningfully as well.
1: Absolutely. Were you listening to my first interview or are you just kind of...
12: I caught a glimpse
1: you
12: of
1: did.
12: It.
1: You did. Okay.
12: As you were speaking. Yeah, yeah.
1: Are you... How does that sit with you? I mean, I was very sad talking with this young man. I mean, he's from the townships, obviously. I think he comes from Limpopo province and currently he's living with relatives in Shoshanguve. The point here is he could, if he didn't have this passion for writing, he could have landed up on street corners. So I have such deep admiration for him. And I'm hoping and praying by talking with someone like you, and this is just sheer coincidence, that by talking with someone like you, you'd be able to reach out to him and try and, you know, guide him on the right path or give him a couple of contacts where people are able to help him on his journey of, you know, publishing, well, he's published both the books, but getting his books where they need to be. Your thoughts?
12: You know, Julie, I think I'll call it serendipity right now, because without even going into the detail of who we are and what we do, one of our pilot provinces is actually Limpopo. And so even having him and engaging with him, I think would be not only crucial, number one, for the young people that we are trying to reach in that very province where he comes from.
1: Wow.
12: But also at the same time, he's a visual actual tangible representation of what they could aspire to, right, and who they could actually become. And so please, if possible, can we engage with him?
1: Absolutely.
12: Because he's exactly who we want to model and the kind of leaders we want to create for the future.
1: Wow. Wow. This was planned by the universe, that we come together and have these conversations. And I'm so pleased that we here at Salaam Media are instrumental in making these type of things happen, making dreams come through. Alhamdulillah. All I'm saying is, by saying Alhamdulillah, I'm saying thank you, God. Gosh, this is wonderful. What I will do is, after the interviews are over, I will send him your details and ask him to make contact with you. So, and keep us in the loop as to the progress of not only him, but other young people as well. So,
12: great, we'll do this.
1: Great stuff. Let's understand what Teach First South Africa is all about.
12: So I, you know, finally, officially went out public yesterday, you know, with this organization that I founded this year, particularly to address the literacy challenge that we're experiencing in South Africa. I am going to explain it plainly, because I do feel like language is a barrier and also a tool for power, right, that people use. But it gets very confusing when people use words that are very abstract terminology, especially in the education space as well. You know, it takes people out of actually understanding and being able to engage meaningfully with what you're saying. So, as simply put as possible, Teach First South Africa is an organization that essentially is working towards restoring the foundations of what this country was and could be in terms of literacy. But also at the same time, we are focused on two fundamental areas in terms of our particular intervention. The first is targeting the ages of grade 1 to 3 when it comes to literacy within the very classrooms that they will be actually engaged in. So we are thinking of going into, not even thinking, we are going to be going into rural parts of this country, underserved communities, and implementing our fellowship program within those spaces. At the core of what we do is that we would like to place a fellow in the context of South Africa. It would be a teacher in a classroom that essentially is going to help students, guide them through literacy. And that in itself could be reading and writing in English, but also mother tongue instruction as well. I think South Africa is one of the most diverse countries in this world, and us ignoring our mother languages and our mother tongues also takes away from what literacy actually is, right? Being able to make meaning, understand the world around you as well. So at those two levels, we are going to be having fellows going into those classrooms and meeting the actual intervention, where we have seen from statistics that 81% of young children in South Africa cannot read and write and understand for meaning, right, by by grade 4 rather. And so we want to address that at a fundamental level, but also at the same time, we want to have graduates who are unemployed but the best talent, you know, the likes of your previous guests as well, right, coming into those classrooms as our fellows to be the ones who are actually teaching these young people between the ages of grade 1 and 3. And this is through our Tutor Fellowship, which is essentially a leadership development program that we will be running as well while they are going through that particular 2-year period as well.
1: I am going to go back to, I'm going to make reference to my previous guest once again.
12: No problem.
1: He was very honest in saying that he's rewriting his matric this year because he didn't do well last year. But look at the beauty of it. Despite the fact that he's going to rewrite matric, he's actually published 2 books. So, I mean, who can... who can actually, you know, kind of hold up an achievement such as that? So you are right. These are the young people that needs a hand up, not a handout, a hand up, and make their dreams become a reality. And of course, they will then continue touching other lives in a positive way. But I have to ask you, this is Nomacala What's your background? Do you come from an education background?
12: Yes, I actually do. Okay. I have spent over 15 years of my career in education. The first 10 were with youth. So I was working with young people across the African continent doing training as the head of learning at a previous organization I worked for. So I was actually building the learning programs. I was training and facilitating on some of those programs as well. And then just leading a group of facilitators on all of our interventions across the continent. I then transitioned into corporate learning. And so I worked with adults for a good chunk of my career as well. So going into executive education, working with senior leaders of corporates and organizations. So I have come to understand education from, yes, young people go into the classroom looking for these opportunities to the adults that actually impact the economy and the work that we are doing right now. And I want to go back once again, like I'm saying, to the foundations to see how we can be able to rebuild, but also create a pipeline of future leaders that are already set up for success as well.
1: Great stuff. Let's go for an ad break. When we come back, we are going to talk much more about Teach First, Lead Change, Impact a Nation. Absolutely powerful. Lots more questions coming your way. Please stand by.
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1: The CEO of Teach First South Africa is our guest. We are talking about change and impactful change regarding our children and their reading habits, their understanding of reading, comprehension of what it is they're reading. And of course, if that foundation phase is not set firmly, we're not going to have very successful graduates out of high school and possibly even university. So welcome back to you, Nomacala. How do you believe literacy extends beyond the classroom? What role do we as parents, families and communities play in helping children become confident and capable readers? And also, let me get back to something, to a comment you made earlier on, and you touched on the importance of not losing touch or still being in touch with your mother tongue. Do you believe that our African children are at some sort of disadvantage in the schooling system because English and other languages are their second languages? Because clearly first language is mother tongue.
12: Definitely, Julia. I think just answering the first question, yes, because they have to. But that's the beauty of children, right? Children are able to learn and understand multiple languages. If I think about my household, we're a three-language household. And from a young age, children are able to understand speaking in multiple languages and being able to communicate back. The challenge then becomes translating that into a classroom setting, right? Where you are actually learning for instruction and then needing to now translate what you understand and hear and then contextualize it to what is being asked of you to do at that particular point in time, right? And so we have within our respective schools in this country, a large majority of them, where between the age, grade one and three, they are learning in their mother tongue. They learn English in their mother tongue, literacy in their mother tongue, numbers in their mother tongue. And then they quickly have to make the transition into English when they get to grade four. And this is where we actually lose a lot of the children in the system, essentially. But if I go back to your first question, Julie, I think there's a beautiful African idea that exists that it takes a village to raise a child, mm-hmm. right? And so because, again, it takes a village to raise a child, we need to then bring it back to the understanding of literacy that it takes a village to raise a reader as well. And we always think about it in practicality where we think your granny should be the one holding a book. But your granny telling a story is literacy in action. Right. Also, parents asking you and engaging at the end of the day, what happened in the story? How was your school day? Even getting deeper, what was your friend wearing today? What was the color of her hair? Taking a walk outside and saying, what color is that plant? You know, simple things like that bring literacy alive for children. They're able to contextualize it, but also words start to have meaning as well for them. And so I think when we bring it back down to that fundamental level, we begin to understand that literacy isn't something that is arbitrary, because I think this is another thing that we also forget, that as much as we have young children who are experiencing an illiteracy crisis right now, we also have an elderly generation who are raising those young children as well, who did not get the opportunity to read and write. However, they are good storytellers, right? And so this is where, as a community, we should be able to, again, tap into the resources that we have within our local context, see how they can start to participate within the classroom as well, but also, again, bring the classroom alive too. So everybody, Julie, ultimately is responsible for literacy and leadership of these young children. And again, it goes back to the concept, you know, simply put, it is collective leadership that will get us out of the literacy crisis that we're experiencing right now.
1: So we have great ideas as CEO and founder of Teach for South Africa. The people that will start benefiting is once you introduce these concepts in the different education spheres. They are really going to benefit from this in a very big way. What about those that are currently in grade 4 or beyond and are still battling with literacy? How are we going to close that gap?
12: That is such a fantastic question, Julie. And I think this is what we, again, as communities, right, our focus, right, as an organization is that foundational learning phase. However, I think this is where the fellowship model needs to kick in and can actually expand its impact. I would love for our fellows to actually be doing work within the communities that they are stationed in or will be placed in those particular schools, to have those interventions maybe on a Saturday, as an example, for those grade 4 learners who need to close the gap, even their parents as well, right? Like as we've been speaking about it in the previous question that you asked, how do we be able to bring that literacy alive, number one, to the entire community, but also for those who have been left behind, dare I say, by the system? And I think, again, it goes back to the kinds of fellows that will ultimately apply to become fellows for this particular program. We want young people who have those kinds of ideas, who have that ability to start initiatives, but also at the same time see the gap within their particular context and be able to close it. But once again, Judy, we don't work in isolation. I think, I hope that we have listeners right now who are able to share the interventions that are happening across their communities on the YouTube page or the Facebook page right now, where reading is actually taking place, right? Libraries do still exist as well. But also at the same time, if we're able to collectively come together, share our initiatives and what we are doing to help close the gap. But again, hopefully anyone who's listening to this conversation, if they start bringing literacy into practice, will be able to close that gap and extend that work further as well.
1: Okay, the other very important question, you keep referring to fellows. These are the people that are going to start impacting the learners because they are going to be assisting in every way possible. They'll also be, I should imagine, like assistant teachers, their role would be somewhat of an assistant teacher. So who are these fellows? People watching us this morning may have a bit of, come from a background of teaching, might be retired teachers, might be teachers who haven't managed to find a post. What is the criteria for them to qualify as fellows? And I should also imagine that there will be a stipend of sorts for them to cover their expenses, their traveling and so forth.
12: Definitely, Judy, they will be, again, God willing. We will have funders and a lot of, partners and donors will be able to contribute to this particular initiative. But when we think about who an actual fellow is, again, right now, we are currently thinking of it as a young graduate who has displayed leadership capabilities. So they were perhaps a previous head girl, head boy, RCR leader. They started an initiative. We want people who have shown some sort of leadership capability and leadership skill set, because they are going into an environment that probably does not have people who have those kinds of skill sets already, and they are coming to add to that. But not only that, I think there's also a element of humility that is required in the criterion, right? So yes, these are graduates in any field, by the way. It's not limited to just people who have studied education, because what we ultimately believe is that wherever they go after this two-year fellowship period, because they will be stationed, away from home, maybe for some people,
1: wow,
12: if they are willing to go into those parts of the country. So think about it like missionary work, right?
1: Right.
12: So 2 years years of your life that you give back to these young children. But once you've given that 2 years, we want you to go back and become an engineer, because when you think about it, you will start to build roads remembering where you come from within that 2 year period. We want you to become a policymaker, because again, you'll start to make policies that change the trajectory of the lives of the children that you impacted before. We want them to become, you know, people within the humanity space as well, because they have an understanding of how to engage with the world that people from other streams within the faculty of, you know, various universities might not have as well. And so it's really important for people to know that no one is closed out of this process. However, at the core of who we are looking for, we are looking for leaders, we are looking for people who have started initiatives of their own as well, who are able to show evidence of impact that can be multiplied where ever they go. And so this is an opportunity, you know, you spoke about your previous guest. This is a person who, you know, did not pass matric, but he has, you know, shown the capability. He's been able to lead himself, right? You know, there are anomalies, right, that you can pull out of the system like that, that end up becoming the most powerful leaders that we'll have within this country. And so because, again, of my experience, what I've come to understand is that knowledge comes from everywhere.
1: Right.
12: And so if you come in with part that is able to unlearn, relearn, but also then lead in the context and the environment that you are in, but also at the same time understand that there's knowledge there locally. You're not coming in there with a complex of I know what needs to be fixed and what must be done.
1: Right.
12: You are coming with understanding that these are the collective challenges, issues, and concerns. How do I contribute towards a solution? And so once again, it speaks to, you know, even the school that we place you, who's the principal, what are the teachers, what is the culture, you know, that you're also coming into, but also the one that you'll help create if none exists, right, for that change to happen for those young children in the school. But in terms of the fellows model, we are looking for, at the very least, just graduates out of university. If you did not get the opportunity to graduate from university, if you're able to show that there has been some leadership and impact that you've made within the world or the context that you are currently living in right now, we'd also be keen to hear from you as well, because they are, you know, places where they are open to the help because they need it, Julie, in the schools that we have right now, where they've got, you know, they're understaffed right now. They don't have enough resources to be able to hire multiple teachers for a particular subject. You know, the classrooms are really full. So there's an actual need on the ground. But obviously, we have to do that within the parameters that the government has set, right, for people to teach young people as well. So there are multiple conversations happening right now in terms of how we get them in the classroom. But at the core, those are the fellows that we're looking for.
1: Well, all I can say is it's an amazing opportunity for these fellows, because it's a huge learning curve for them as well. It doesn't matter which discipline they come from. Like you alluded, it, you know, the ideal would be education, but if they, even if they come from a medical discipline or any other discipline, it's such a huge learning curve for them, and it will look great on their CV. And they're going to go through a growth spurt, 2 years of growth, a growth opportunity that they didn't even imagine that they would be exposed to. So they will be giving back, but they'll be taking away so much more. Very quickly, is the Department of Education on board with this? Because you need their backing for this to be viable, is it not?
12: So this is where we need any of your listeners right now for us to be able to, once again, connect with the right people at the right level, right? So what we have come to experience as we've been engaging on the ground is that it is necessary at a district level, but on a national and provincial level, there are still barriers that we need to be able to get through, rather, that are necessary, right? Because these are children at the end of the day. There is policies in place and ways that this needs to happen systemically. However, we are in the process of engaging with government and leaders for us to finally get our MOU, for us to be able to go into schools. But Julie, our model is not one that is unknown. We have other Teach Firsts around the world, as well as Teach Fours around the world that are also doing this work within their respective countries and their particular contexts. Teach First South Africa is wanting to be part of the Teach for All network. So we are still in our process for us to finally join on as a network partner. But 60 countries around the world already running this model with their various governments as well. And it's been highly fruitful to the point where government is paying those salaries and those stipends for fellows as well. And they are open to what education could look like, especially where we are having a gap in like the thing context, for instance, with AI, right? We don't have educators that, are at, in our local context, I have to make that very clear, are able to, explain the context, see it in practice, but also bring it to the schools. We could have a fellow who has studied that, who's got the knowledge on those systems and is able to bring that knowledge there and close those gaps, right? So again, we are in conversations with government. If anyone, again, has those connections and is able to close that gap, we'd be happy to engage. But in the pilot province that we are engaging in right now at a district level, we have spoken, there is keen interest, but we want to be able to do this on a national scale as well and be able to roll out applications there.
1: Okay. Can I interrupt you? We are running out of time. I have one or two very important questions to ask you, so short and sharp, please. I assume that the rollout will be at the beginning of next year, the beginning of the school year. 2027. That would make sense.
12: So it has to be at the beginning of the school year, but because we have had a lot of interest, we are going to now extend it to the 2028 calendar year in order for us to see if we only are launching in one province or if we need to go to multiple provinces with this particular intervention. So again, based on the interest that we've had so far, we just need to ensure what is the most viable option for us to be able to, number one, train the fellows that we're going to be recruiting, but also get them into the actual places where the need
1: Okay, how do they apply? People watching us this morning believe that they have the right credentials. When, how do they go about applying to become a fellow?
12: So I'm going to ask everyone to please go onto our LinkedIn page, Teach First South Africa, and follow. We will be issuing out comms in terms of how people can apply and formally going through the process of recruiting the fellows that will ultimately become part of this program.
1: And finally, on International Literacy Day, what would you like parents, educators, and communities as a whole to understand about the role each of us can play in helping every child learn to read, learn with confidence, and ultimately thrive?
12: I think what I want to leave with parents with right now is that the power is in your hands to transform your child's trajectory. And if we take collective ownership of what that ultimately looks like for our young children, then the world that we want them to live in safely, but also participate in economically, is their oyster. So I really hope that you'll be able to engage with more parents, but also establish a culture of reading once again within South Africa.
1: CEO and founder Teach First South Africa, Nomagcala Mpeta, thank you indeed. It's been my pleasure interacting with you today. Good luck and God bless. Till the next time. It is exactly four after 12 o'clock. We're moving along. Our next interview is turning by for us. So stay with us. Lots more interesting conversations right here on the Mid-Morning Show.
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0: It's caught early, and also it can be managed. So the symptoms for coronary artery disease, it includes pain or discomfort, which is also known as angina, a shortness of breath, unusual tiredness, dizziness, heart palpitation, and also sometimes the pain or discomfort in areas such as your arms, your shoulder, the back and jaws. So if coronary artery heart disease is more severe or it's not treated or managed, it can lead to serious complications, including those things that I've mentioned, like your heart failure, your heart attack, abnormal heart rhythm, cardiac arrest, and as well as a reduced quality of life.
1: So we talk about buildup of plaque in your, your vessels throughout your body, but of course your heart is at greatest risk. Does that mean we've got to go for regular checkups to check what our cholesterol levels are all about? And what is a healthy cholesterol level for an adult? When should one be concerned? If you go to your doctor and they say, oh, it's only slightly over, but you don't know what the actual figure should be. What's your take on that?
0: That's why we are always advocating that people should rather go for normal screening every 6 months if possible. But if you're someone that has a high risk factors, like you have a family history of heart condition or heart high cholesterol or high blood pressure, you should at least go for screening every 3 months, because those things, they put you at risk for developing all these other heart conditions. And as I've said earlier on, a lot of people might not be able to know when they're having heart conditions or even stroke, unless if you go for regular screening. So when it comes to cholesterol, the normal level for cholesterol, it needs to be 5 millimole per liter and less. The moment it becomes more than five, the doctor might advise that you start on medication, or they might first start by saying no medication. They're starting you on healthy behaviors, which include a healthier diet, not smoking, not drinking alcohol, physical activity. And if a person is overweight or of obesity, they need to also start losing weight first. Once maybe they see that it's not decreasing, they can then also prescribe medication. And once medication are given, we need to also ensure that we are adhering to the treatment plan that the doctor has planned. We are taking medication same day, every day.
1: Crucial here for people with high cholesterol is a healthy diet, I guess a change in lifestyle. Does that mean you've got to cut out all dairy when you have your levels is above five, or can you still moderate it and lead a very healthy lifestyle? So diet is crucial. So it's not only about dairy. What other type of foods should one be cutting out from one's diet?
0: When it comes to cholesterol, the thing that one has to cut out in their diet when it comes to cholesterol, you need to cut the high intake of fat, especially focusing on saturated fat. Rather use monounsaturated and polyunsaturated fat, where you get from your margarines that are not very solid. And then you can get it from your oils, your sunflower, canola, olive oil, as well as eating avocados. Those ones are very high with PUFA and the monos. Also include your omega-3, where you find from nuts as well as from fish, sardines, pilchards. They are very good when it comes to cholesterol. The other important thing that also is very important when it comes to diet for cholesterol, it's consuming a diet that's very high in fiber, which means that including your brown as well as whole wheat things, like your brown bread, whole wheat pasta, brown rice, because fiber helps to bind out cholesterol out of the body, which means that it also helps to reduce the blood cholesterol that you are having in your body, as well as physical activity. It's very important when it comes to managing cholesterol. So you don't really have to cut off any dairy. You just need to make sure that you choose options that are low in fat.
1: Okay, let's go for an ad break. When we come back, we'll continue our discussion regarding heart health with you, Shonisani Nepalama. Please stay with us.
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4: At 19 minutes after 12 o'clock, we're back with you, Shani Sani. We're talking heart health, and let's ask what exactly, we all often hear the term heart failure. What exactly does it mean, and what are some of the main causes and risk factors of heart failure?
5: Thank you for a good question. Heart failure, I'm sure most of you might think that when a person is diagnosed with heart failure, it means that their heart doesn't work. But that's not what really happens. Heart failure just means that someone is having a heart disease where the heart cannot pump enough or adequate blood to meet the body needs. So this means that most of the time it means that your vital organs, as well as your important, the rest of the body, and even sometimes the heart, it's not getting enough blood, it's not getting also oxygen or nutrients. And in a long time, someone might need a heart transplant surgery and they need to be on the treatment so that they improve the way the heart pump blood. So for those that are at risk, anyone when it comes to heart failure, they're at risk. But there are specific people that are more at risk, which include those that are having kidney disease, those that are having high blood pressure, diabetes, arrhythmia, as well as those that are having severe infections or heart attacks regularly. Individuals that are at the age of more than 65, they are more at risk compared with those that are below the age of 65. And also it's important to note that at the age of 40, one in five individuals will develop heart failure in their lifetime. So if also a person is a heavy drinker, especially drinking a heavy drink on alcohol, they have a sleep apnea or a family history, that also increases their risk of heart failure.
4: So how is heart failure diagnosed? And once it is detected, how effectively can it be managed? What does ongoing treatment mean regarding heart failure? And living with someone with this heart condition, does that mean that we need to be monitoring them on an ongoing basis, a regular basis?
5: Yes. First, to answer your question on diagnosis, the diagnosis for heart failure, healthcare professionals use a combination of things, which includes taking up your medical history, which includes the symptoms that you're experiencing, a physical examination, a diagnostic test, which include a test that will monitor or that will measure hormones that rise when the heart is stretched or stressed, a chest X-ray, of the heart, where they want to check if the heart size has increased or has decreased, or also to check if there is any fluids in the lungs. The doctor as well, or the healthcare professional, will be able to talk to you as well as to include specific symptoms. They will also check if a person is having lung crinkles, swelling in extremities, as well as bulging, especially on the neck veins, raised blood pressure, as well as irregular heart rhythm. If once they found maybe these things are not within the normal levels, they might also do an ECG or an EKG to confirm how the heart is beating and the rhythm problems, as well as sign of prior damage, to be able to diagnose a heart failure. When it comes to the treatment of heart failure, it varies depending on the kind of heart failure the person is having. So healthcare professionals, most of the time, they prescribe medication that can help to improve the heartbeat, including maybe to slow the heartbeat, to make it stronger, medicine that will be able to help remove extra fluid from the bloodstream, as well as newer medication that have now come in that helps to protect the heart and kidney. For some people, if the heart failure is severe, they might need devices like your pacemaker so that it helps with the heart beating. And also for those that are at the advanced stage, specialized treatment and support like heart transplant, it might need it because their heart is no longer working. So they will need a new heart that will help them with the beating of the as well as to improve the flow of the blood in the body. So other also important thing when it comes to heart failure is that, as I mentioned earlier on, healthier behaviors, they're very much important, which include consuming a diet that's low in salt, consuming less alcohol, stopping smoking, being physical activity with limited amount. Especially, you need to check with a healthcare professional to see how much exercise can you do at one time, because in between a person might need a break because they're experiencing a shortness of breath. You may also have to restrict your fluid depending on how much healthcare professional prescribed for you, as well as adhere to chronic medication. If a person is living with someone that are having heart failure, we always need to remind them they need to go up for their follow-up appointments, because the doctors need to see if there is any kind of changes, and also if medication are working the way they're supposed to. And also follow-ups, they're very important, because that's where you'll be able to report if there is a worsening of symptoms. Because if there is worsening of symptoms, the doctors as well as health professional, they need to check what might be causing the symptoms to worsen, and then maybe change up your treatment to avoid any kind of complications.
4: You spoke about heart transplants for people who suffer heart failure. Is this very common in South Africa? And of course, when we talk about a heart transplant, you're also very dependent on donors donating their hearts, people that have passed away, and in their wills they do leave instructions that their organs need to be donated to medical facilities. How does that picture look?
5: When it comes to heart failure in South Africa, it's not really common, because we are still having fewer people that are donating their organs, which means that there's a long queue for people that need a heart failure transplant. So we are advising that for people to usually also go visit our website so that they can subscribe to be donors for heart, for in case that if there is someone that needs heart failure. So that needs a heart transplant surgery.
4: Yeah. Okay, so as we close, what can individuals and families do to better protect their heart health? And where can viewers access reliable information, support, resources, and the type of advice that they may need regarding their heart health?
5: So what you guys can do when it comes to taking care of their hearts, as I mentioned, diet plays a very important role, where we consume a diet that's low in saturated fat, total fat, less in salt, as well as less in sugar, participating in physical activity at least for 30 minutes every day so that we improve our heartbeat. We also need to avoid smoking, as smokes, it doesn't matter if it's a tobacco or if it's vapes, they do affect our blood vessels, making them too narrow, which also disrupt the flow of blood in the body, making the heart to work longer, because once they're narrow, the heart now needs to pump harder so that that can pass through the whole body. And also if a person is having any other conditions like your heart, blood pressure, diabetes, or any other chronic conditions, they need to ensure that they're taking the medication as prescribed, as well as making sure that they're managing those conditions so that they can prevent any further complication. We are also advising that for those that have heart failure, they need to measure themselves every day at the same time using the same scale. Because if a person gains up 1 or 2.5 kilograms in a day, or they gain 2 kg in a week, it means that they're accumulating fluid and not fat, and that needs to be checked up. We are also advising that as families, we need to support those that have heart conditions and make sure that they're adhering to the healthier diet, as well as remind them to get checked up. But if it's someone that doesn't have heart conditions, as I've mentioned earlier on, ensure that you're going for regular health screening so that if anything becomes higher, like your blood pressure or sugar becomes higher or not within the normal values, it can be detected early and it can be started, or you can be started on treatment as early as possible to avoid further complications. For those that need more information, they can visit us on our website, www.heartfoundation.co.za. They can call us on 021-422-1586. And also we are on different social media, including Facebook, X, Instagram, and TikTok.
4: Shani Sani, thank you indeed for some very important information regarding health, heart health. We do appreciate it very much. Thank you. God bless and have a great day.
5: Thank you so much for having me. Have a blessed day too. And thank you to the listeners.
4: Thank you. 12:28 exactly. We're moving along. And of course, our final interview for the morning will be with Erica Dutoy. And it's all about hearing loss awareness and hearing loss matters. So please stay with us.
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1: The real story that's happening here is the admission that the Israelis carried out the airstrikes. They never, ever admit to carrying out these types of attacks in foreign lands. Now, why are they doing it now? Why has their policy changed? Well, just around 5 or 6 days ago, the Israeli government said that unless the Syrian government distances itself from Iran and from Hezbollah, that they're going to remove Assad from power. So all of these changes in terms of rhetoric and in terms of their admission of carrying strikes is what is the story, which doesn't belittle civilian casualties. So this is the story that has to be watched.
2: Jalal Abdul Karim, Syria-based American journalist.
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3: Well, I think it's shuffling the deck chairs on the Titanic. And I think that it was really a missed opportunity to bring some new blood, some new energy and some new dynamism into cabinet. I think a massive missed opportunity to bring in an industry expert with international and local expertise and knowledge about the electricity crisis. And yet we've just got recycled ANC party hacks that have been just simply shuffled around the same table where they've made the same bad decisions that have ended up in the same bad place that South Africa finds itself. So astonishing as well, people being retained, someone like the police minister, arguably the worst police minister in post-democratic South Africa, led directly to a situation where over 80 of our fellow countrymen and women are murdered every single day. And it makes no sense whatsoever that these individuals are kept in the cabinet.
4: The Honourable Member of Parliament, the leader of the official opposition, the Democratic Alliance, Mr. John Stenhouse.
0: Salaam Media, a global voice for humanity. 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
5: It is exactly 12:31 and we are going to be talking with Erica Dutoy today. We're going to talk about hearing loss matters and awareness. A very good afternoon to you, Erica Dutoy. Welcome to the program. Lovely to have you here.
6: Thank you so much, Julie. It's lovely to be here. I think this is my first interview on Salaam Media. So thank you for welcoming us and giving us this opportunity.
5: You're most welcome. And of course, you are here with a very, very important message. And this is about disabilities and this is about hearing loss. When we talk disability, I think oftentimes people are more aware of a disability that they can see because it kind of is more understandable. They can see it and they can understand, yes, you are having a problem. But when you talk hearing loss, you can't see it. And when people ask you to repeat yourself or write something down, or when they're in a crowded environment and they don't quite connect with you because they can't hear you, we don't understand all of that and we become horribly, horribly impatient and we kind of marginalize them and we don't realize by doing that we really cutting them off and making them feel not a part of the whole. But before you respond to that comment of mine, which is very sad actually, let me understand what does NCPD stand for, please?
6: Yes, so that is the acronym for the National Council of and for Persons with Disabilities. It is a national organization based in Johannesburg, and it has 9 provincial organizations, one in each province, and they each have their own branches and subsidiaries. It focuses a lot on advocacy, on service provision, and pretty much anything to do with disability. And I say advocacy because we've got several cases of litigation happening at the moment in various stages of process. And we do a lot of awareness raising. So that's where I come in the Hearing Loss Matters project. But it really is about everything. So we've just had Casual Day, which belongs to the NCPD, which is also a tremendous project. There's Nappy Run that's coming up in November. There are youth matters, there are children's matters, there are gender equity and gender-based violence matters that we look into. My particular interest is in hearing loss, and so I'm part of that team that deals specifically with hearing loss.
5: Why your interest in hearing loss? You could have chosen anything else for that matter.
6: I married a deaf man. Who also works for NCPD.
5: Wow.
6: He's cut down already and he's going to be retiring one of these years. So it really is about, you know, he sensitized me to hearing loss. When you said earlier about how we cut people off and they become impatient, or we become impatient with them, it just reminded me of my own grandparents. When they started losing their hearing, then you get so tired of repeating what you're saying, and then you land up going, I'll just tell you later. But that's not good enough, because they want to be part of the conversation as it's happening, and they want to give their own input into that conversation. And so that really opened my eyes to how we treat people with hearing loss. And so that's how I became involved.
5: Okay. And let me also add that we kind of attribute hearing loss to aging. And because of that, I think all the more reason why people kind of almost is very dismissive of you. If you ask them, if you tell them, I have a hearing problem, please, you need to speak louder, or please, can you repeat yourself? It's just, oh, goodness me, you know, there are more important things in life to be focusing on rather than, you know, raising the volume or whatever that might be. So, yeah, that's disrespect in a very huge way, but be that as it may, today we're talking about Disability Sunday. What is it and why does it exist?
6: So Disability Sunday is a international day of awareness around access to faith communities for people with disabilities. It started as a Sunday, so it really was about access to churches. But NCPD has made it about access to faith communities, because we've got various different communities here in South Africa. While it is a Sunday, it could be a Saturday for all intents and purposes. But it is about getting people with disabilities into whichever faith community they would like. Often we think in terms of disability about what does the person need in order to function at home? What does the person need in order to go back to work? And very seldom do we ever think, but what of their spiritual needs? And how can we help them to go back into whatever faith community they came from, but also provide support to those communities, because they don't understand what has happened to the person, and they don't understand what, or at least not understand, they have no idea about how to become inclusive, so that people can feel welcome and they can feel included and belonging into that community.
5: So without sounding insensitive, Erica, when you look at this situation around people with hearing difficulties or hearing loss, I should imagine there's just a small percentage of them in all of our communities. How viable is it for faith communities then to accommodate them? And what is that accommodation? What would it look like? Are we talking extra resources? And then when would NCPD come in to perhaps support them or, give them an overview of how to support people with hearing loss in their faith communities, in their churches, in their mosques, in their temples, etc.
6: Yes, yes. So in terms of prevalence, we take our statistics from the World Report on Hearing, which if we take that percentage, we can extrapolate it out to see that approximately 12 million South Africans have some measure of hearing loss, which is a tremendous amount. They aren't all disabling hearing loss. So, for example, I've had my ears tested and I have 10 decibels loss in each ear, but I don't notice it because I can still hear speech, I can still function every day, and it's normal hearing loss for my age. So as we age, obviously, there is a little bit of loss, but it's not disabling in any way. The total number of people that have disabling hearing loss in South Africa is closer to 4 million, which is still a large number. And if we take that it's one out of every three people over the age of 60 and two out of every three over the age of 70 struggle to hear the spoken word. So as you say, it does get more prevalent as we age, but there are still a substantial number of younger people that do have that hearing loss or are born with a hearing impairment. So it's definitely something that is worth looking at. And there, it doesn't have to be something that takes a lot of resources. There are simple solutions that we can suggest, which I'll go into. But just to say, interviews like this is one way that we use to reach communities, especially with small community radio stations. We found are incredibly useful ways to reach the people in those communities, to say this is something that needs attention. And so just realizing that there is this issue around including people in faith communities is already a step in the right direction. We do a lot of awareness raising on our social media platforms. So simply sharing that in congregations, amongst friends, amongst families will help tremendously. I'm based in Cape Town, although the office is in Johannesburg. So, you know, I'm very open to going to a faith community and doing a talk on this kind of thing. And if they're open to it, then we can work alongside them and give them concrete suggestions around what can be done, and simple, cost-effective ways of making sure that they are inclusive of people with hearing loss.
5: So we accept the fact that hearing loss in 90 or 99% of the population is due to aging. And because of that, do we expect the larger public to accommodate us simply because it's age related, and anything and everything that is age related is something that one should just accept and move along and get on with your life? So I'm wondering if that is the type of attitude you get?
6: Lots of times. The fact is, it doesn't matter what the cause of the hearing loss is. Everybody is entitled to a spiritual life. Everyone is entitled to their own human rights. So it doesn't matter if you have lost your hearing because of aging or if you've lost it because of acoustic trauma, which incidentally is the highest cause of hearing loss in South Africa. In other words, loud noises. People that work in factories, in firemen, these people have really loud working environments. If they don't wear that hearing protection, then their hearing will deteriorate slowly. And that is also something about hearing loss people don't realize, is that it happens so gradually that sometimes you don't realize it until you start accusing people of mumbling.
5: Yes.
6: And, you know, and again, you know, I remember from my grandparents, they would say, speak up, child, I can't hear you. Oh, and then I'd go, you know, and it's not so much because the sound isn't loud enough. It's because the sound isn't clear enough.
5: Right.
6: So shouting is not going to help. My dad was a welder. He worked in a very, very noisy environment. They weren't given proper protection, hearing protection. And so he really struggled later in his life, and he refused to get any kind of assistive device. And we'd say to him, Dad, you know, we really think you're losing your hearing. No, you're all mumbling. But the television would go on really loud and the radio would go on really loud. And so if everyone around you is saying, you know, your television is too loud, your telephone is too loud, then you can be almost certain that there's some measure of loss that you're experiencing. And people don't have their hearing checked regularly. We go to the dentist, we go to the doctor, ladies go to gynecologists, we go and have our eyes checked even. But very seldom do we think of having our hearing tested.
5: Okay.
6: And that is something that's so
5: Erica, we do need to go for an ad break. But the other important thing is you spoke about working in noisy environments, extremely noisy environments, people who do drilling work, etc. Obviously, yes. over time are going to be impacted. What about young people these days that have their earphones on with loud music? How serious a problem is that?
6: That is a huge problem. And I think that is what's driving the tremendous influx of people with hearing loss amongst younger and younger people, is because of that. And it might not be immediate, but as I say, it happens gradually. So yeah. When we see people at the age of 40, 50 presenting with hearing loss, then we ask, what were you doing in your 20s?
5: Sure.
6: So okay. We know that many musicians, international musicians, struggle with hearing loss because of being on stage and not having the proper hearing protection. So it is something that we often talk about, turn down the sound. Turning up the sound is not going to make you hear any better because the sound isn't clear. It's not that the sound isn't loud enough. But you're right, that's a huge problem.
5: Okay, let's go for that ad break. When we come back, we'll continue this very important discussion, and that is hearing loss. Some of you might feel it's not important enough, but it is a very important aspect, and if we don't attend to our hearing loss, then we're going to be totally marginalized and lose out on precious quality lifetime whilst we're still around. So all of that and much, much more right after the break.
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5: Erica Du Toit is our guest. We're talking about hearing loss matters and awareness, something we don't even think about. We see someone who probably has a disability with their sight, or someone in a wheelchair, and that's very, you know, visible. So we are more empathetic towards them. But the moment someone, you know, asks you to repeat yourself or asks you to speak up and kind of says to you, I do apologize, but I'm hard of hearing. Can you please repeat what you've said? I think you've lost them already. So sad. Yeah. And then you are totally marginalized. I'm smiling simply because I too am hard of hearing. And this can become very, very frustrating. People need to understand. People really need to be more patient. And that way just make your life easier. People who are hard of hearing will just appreciate it so much more. So welcome back to you, Erica. And would you say that attitudes regarding disability, not only hearing disabilities, but, you know, the whole basket of disabilities, do you think attitudes have changed since, you know, way back in the early days?
6: Yes and no. So yes, a lot has changed. But in some ways, I think we still treat people with disabilities as outsiders, as not like us, almost. So often we see people at traffic lights begging, and that's not because they want to beg, that's because they can't find employment. Opportunities for people with disabilities are simply very few and far between. I've been told I don't have a disability. I've got an impairment, but as I say, it's not disabling in any way. But people with disabilities have told me over the years that attitudes towards disability is the greatest barrier they face. So every time somebody is told, you know, you won't find employment, you'll need to get a disability grant, or forget about getting married and having children, you'll just have to stay with your parents for the rest of your life, or you know, or you can't go home even, you know, you need to stay in some kind of facility, then that is all still pushing people to the outside, the outskirts of society, if you like. And I often think in ancient times, that's where people with disabilities were. They always were outside the city gates. They were grouped together waiting for healing. And sometimes we still think of people with disabilities like that. So, for example, I know someone who is blind. She uses a guide dog. And she said someone came running up to her in the shopping mall and suddenly said to her, "Can I please pray for you?" And she said, why? And this lady said, well, so that you can be healed because you're blind. And she said, but I'm not sick. And so we automatically assume that, you know, losing your sight, losing your hearing, yes, they are catastrophic. But oftentimes people are okay with that. There's so many other things that are wrong in their life that they could welcome prayer for. Again, people in wheelchairs have told me so many times that the fact that they can't walk is the least of their troubles. There are so many other things that go along with it that walking is neither here nor there. So attitude has got a tremendous role to play. And you know, if we bring that into faith communities, then it's just that extra step in the person's life towards becoming included in all aspects of society.
5: And make the person feel whole, like a whole human being, rather than lesser than me or lesser than the rest of the community, because that is what it's all about. If you don't mind indulging us in a couple of examples. We've got about five minutes to wrap up time. But you said you married a man who was, you married to a man who is deaf. Completely deaf, or did he have in the past a certain percentage of hearing? Knowing that, Erica, how did you navigate your life around him?
6: So it was really easy because I met him when he'd already lost his hearing. So he was born hearing. He lost it at the age of about 18. And gradually from the age of 18 to I think about 30, it disappeared completely. So I met him with hearing loss, and he was very good at lip reading, doesn't use sign language at all. And so we communicated really well. The struggle came in when he received bilateral cochlear implants, because then with the implants and the processes on, he could hear again. and that was a whole bunch of fun.
5: Uh-huh. It was, I should imagine, lots of unlearning and new learning for you.
6: Yes. So for him, for example, there was a whole gap of about 20 years in just popular music that he'd never heard ever before. So his last reference was, you know, the Righteous Brothers.
5: Oh, my word.
6: These people. And he'd never heard of people like Celine Dion and, you know, even people like Andrea Bocelli, never. And so he's just, and he loves music. So he's just gone full steam ahead. And
5: so he's catching up. He's catching up.
6: Music. He's catching up.
5: Okay.
6: And he talks a lot now, and I've said to him often, you're catching up for those 30 years, hey?
5: Erica,
6: but just to bring it back.
5: Yeah, I'm kind of wondering, even though you married him knowing that he had a hearing loss, did you have situations in your life where you became impatient and you felt, I can't deal with this, or you felt exhausted, or you felt, I can't any longer? And just kind of walk away and pretend that there wasn't any interaction going on there?
6: No. Look, there are little things that bother us sometimes, but, you know, that's got to do with living in the same space for 24 hours a day, all day, every day. But not so much against, you know, in terms of his hearing loss. Sometimes he will take them off at night, you can't sleep with them, and then he doesn't tell me he's taken them off. And so I'm still talking to him, and then he looks at me and he says, are you talking to me?
5: Okay. So you have your funny moments as well. You have your...
6: Yes. Yes.
5: Wonderful.
6: Yes.
5: Okay.
6: Well, sometimes I'll, you know, go up to him and I say, look at me. And he says, why are you doing that? I say, because you don't have your... Oh, you've got your ears in. You didn't tell me that.
5: Okay. Any advice in the next few minutes that we still have left to talk? Advice to people in relationships with a hearing impaired partner? The do's and don'ts, perhaps?
6: I think, yes, just patience, patience and patience. And no matter how frustrating, you know, they might be feeling, the person experiencing the hearing loss is even more frustrated. You know, I remember before my husband got his cochlear implants, he would come with me to church and he couldn't hear what was going on. And so I would have to try and repeat what was happening so that he could read my lips. And it was exhausting. But at no time did I think, you know, I can't do this anymore. It was just what one did, you know. And then our pastor came to us and said, wouldn't it be useful if I just gave you the sermon that was typed up? And that was tremendous.
5: Wow.
6: So that's something that people can do, you know, if there are readings or prayers or the sermon, the message, whatever, just to type it up, give it to the person in hard copy, or make sure that it's happening on a screen, on a digital screen. That is tremendously useful. And then he used to sit near the front, of course, where he could see clearly, where he could hear better than sitting at the back. And that all helped with communication. And those kinds of things don't cost anything, but it can make the world of difference.
5: Okay, we're going to wrap up now. People wanting to get in touch with you for more information and some assistance, are you open to that? And where and how can they contact you?
6: Yes. So the lady that heads up the Hearing Loss Matters project is Michelle Tonks, and her email address is Michelle with one L at ncpd.org.za. Michelle with one L at ncpd.org.za.
5: And I should imagine if they don't remember that, they could just call the main line, NCPD, and, you know, get in touch. I see we've just put up Michelle's number, yes, or rather her contact details on the screen, which is wonderful. And we'll keep it handy. We'll put it on our socials as well for people to access, wonderful, should they need to get in touch with you. It's been absolutely wonderful talking with you, Erica. Thank you so very much. And all the very best. Continue doing your great work, great service to the community. God bless. Take care. And till the next time when we speak again.
6: Wonderful. Thanks so much, Julie. It's been really great. So, yes, we'll chat next time again.
5: Absolutely. It's exactly 1:01. Thank you so very much for your company over the past 2 hours. We've had some amazing guests with some amazing information. Do hope you will benefit from these talks. And from me, Julie Ali, sign of time. I'll be back with you next Monday morning on News and Views at 8:00 exactly. Till then, take care. Please drive carefully and keep us all in your du'as, inshallah. Assalamu alaikum and Khuda Hafiz.
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1: Today's khutbah is about the last ayah of Surah Al-Hajj, the 22nd surah of the Quran, and this is the 78th ayah. This is the ending ayah of the surah. This surah had a huge impact on me when I was first learning the meanings of the Quran and trying to understand the Quran better many, many years ago. And I've spoken about it on occasion throughout the years, and I felt today, I felt the need to review the lessons of this ayah. And I think, inshallah ta'ala, you'll benefit from them as well. I want to start off by giving you a strange sort of a lesson. You have to keep that in mind so you can appreciate the lessons of this ayah as well as possible in the short time that we have. In the English language, we have something called synonyms, right? So, for example, choosing and selecting can be considered the same thing. I selected this and I chose this is pretty much the same meaning, right? Or somebody's happy, or somebody's joyous, or somebody's angry, or somebody's upset. These are words that are close in meaning to each other, and they're, even though there may be some differences between them, we tend to use them interchangeably. Allah, when He speaks, He sometimes uses the same word or the same meaning, but different words. And specifically, what I want to talk to you about today is the different words Allah uses for choice, for making a choice. And in this case, it is Allah Himself choosing. In this passage, Allah says, for example, that He chooses angels and He chooses human beings, some of them, to become messengers. Not all the angels are messengers. Some of them were chosen, like Jibreel alayhi salam is chosen. And the ones that follow him are chosen. And among human beings, some human beings are chosen by Allah to be messengers. Later on in this passage, the ayah I want to talk to you about today, Allah says again, "Hu ajtabakum," He chose you. He's talking to the ummah, the Muslims, and He says He chose you. Every one of us is also chosen. But the word Allah used for His prophets is something else. The word for choice Allah used is something else. And the word for choice of the believers, you and me, Allah chose us also, is something else. Now this is the beauty of the Arabic language, that every word, even though in English we translate it pretty much the same way, each of them has their own flavor, has their own meaning. And so I'm going to give you an example to try to help you understand the difference between these two kinds of choice. The word Allah uses for choosing prophets, messengers, He says, Allah yastafi min al-malaikati rusulan wa min al-nas. The word is yastafi. And to make it easy for you, sometimes you make a choice when you owe no one an explanation. It's your personal preference. That's it. If somebody asked you, why did you choose it? It's because I chose it. There's no scientific explanation. There's no rationale. There's nothing. So for example, you go to the grocery store and you pick up a Kit Kat. And your wife says, why didn't you get the Twix? Why not the Snickers? Why not all the other things that will give you diabetes? Why did you pick Kit Kat? And you say, I like Kit Kat. No, give me a rational explanation. Explain to me why you chose. Okay, let me help you understand. Because I like it. That's it. It's your preference. You don't owe an explanation. You understand? The same way when you go and buy a shirt and you pick a color you like, it's your choice. That's entirely up to you. And those kinds of preferences are called istifa. They're purely your own. It comes from the word safwa. And safwa means purity. It means purity. And so when a choice is made purely on one's own, and you cannot be asked, I like Kit Kat. No, give me a rational explanation. Explain to me why you chose. Okay, let me help you understand. Because I like it. That's it. It's your preference. You don't owe an explanation. You understand? The same way when you go and buy a shirt and you pick a color you like, it's your choice. That's entirely up to you. And those kinds of preferences are called istifa. They're purely your own. It comes from the word safwa. And safwa means purity. It means purity. And so when a choice is made purely on one's own, and you cannot be asked, why did you choose this person? Now let me

any sense. Because when you make that choice, then it has to be based on qualifications. Does he have the right experience? Does this person have the right education? Are they a good fit for our team? Did they do well on the interview? There are other questions that led to that choice. That's not just personal preference. You understand? When Allah says He chose messengers, He says, Allahu yastafi. Allah made that choice. You don't get to ask questions. Why? You don't get to say, why did Allah choose Muhammad sallallahu alayhi wa sallam? Why not someone else? لَوْلَا نُزِلَ هَذَا الْقُرْآنَ عَلَىٰ رَجُلٍ مِّنَ الْقَرْيَتَيْنِ عَظِيمٍ. The Quraysh asked, how come this Qur'an didn't come to one of the two, you know, a man from one of the two great cities, a great man, in other words, Taif and Makkah are the big cities of the Arabian region of that time, and they have plenty of millionaires, plenty of politicians, plenty of famous people, and people listen to them already. And Rasulullah ﷺ was actually raised pretty much an orphan, not very well known. He's not a celebrity, he doesn't have political power, he doesn't have economic power, he doesn't have any of these things. Why should Allah choose him? He should have chosen someone who's got more chances of being heard. That's the rationale they offered. And really, in response to all those kinds of questions, by the way, the Israelites asked, how come he wasn't one of us? How come God chose one of the Gentiles, one of the Arabs? That can't be a prophet. We're supposed to be the nation that Allah chooses messengers from. You know, we're the chosen people. Different nations had different criticisms of why is he the right choice? Some even say, well, why Arabia? Why couldn't we have a Greek prophet or a German prophet or whatever other prophet? Why do you have to have an Arab prophet? Allah's response to that is He does istifa, which means He owes no one an explanation. He chooses. And it's not your place to ask. It's not my place to ask. And He shuts all of those questions down by saying, Allahu yastafi min al-mala'ikati rusulan wa min al-nas. But when it comes to us, He used a different word. He said, huwajtabakum. And I won't explain that to you yet. I'm going to start, because that's not happening in the beginning of this ayah that I want to share with you. It's happening a little bit further down. Allah begins by saying, wajahidu fillahi haqqa jihadihi. Struggle. Jihad means struggle. Struggle with no goal before you except Allah. Be clear that every struggle you're making, Allah is in your vision. And do that in the way that Allah deserves. I'm being very rough and easy with the translation for the purposes of khutbah. Struggle for the sake of Allah the way He deserves it. Try to do things for Allah the way He deserves it. Now, the issue is that that's practically impossible. None of us prays to Allah the way He deserves it. None of us thanks Allah the way He deserves it. None of us obeys Allah the way He deserves it. None of us remembers Allah the way He deserves it. That's impossible. No matter how much you do, you and I can never actually fulfill how much Allah actually deserves. وَأَصْبَغَ عَلَيْكُمْ نِعَمَهُ ظَاهِرَةً وَبَاطِنًا. Allah says He unleashed His favors on you, the ones you can see and the ones you can't even see. The ones that are obvious and the ones that are hidden away. How can I even thank Allah for things I can't even acknowledge? I don't even know they're hidden from me and they're being done to me. Favors that are happening inside of my body right now, that are happening from Allah, I'm not even aware of them. And yet, Allah knows that He's doing them, I can't. One of the most favored slaves of Allah, one of the most grateful human beings of Allah, Allah describes Ibrahim alayhi salam saying, شَاكِرًا لِأَنْعُمِهِ. He was grateful to Allah's favors. But the word an'um is, so those of you who know a little bit of sarf, is considered jam'u qilla, which means he was grateful for only a few favors of Allah. It doesn't mean many favors, it means a few favors. Now that sounds inappropriate. Ibrahim alayhi salam was grateful for a few favors of Allah. Well, no, actually, compared to the number of favors Allah has done, a human being, even if they spent their entire life being grateful like Ibrahim alayhi salam, that would only amount to a few favors that you were actually able to be grateful for. And there's so many unlimited more that you and I cannot even count, much less be grateful for. So Allah says, وَإِن تَعُدُّوا نِعْمَةَ اللَّهِ لَا تُحْصُوهَا. If you try to count or encircle, completely grasp the favor of Allah, you can't. And in that remarkable ayah, He didn't even say the favors of Allah. If you were to, you and I can't even fully appreciate one favor of Allah. نِعْمَةَ اللَّهِ. That's ismu jins here, it's mufrad also. One single favor of Allah I can't fully appreciate. One favor of Allah is my ability to see. One single favor of Allah. In how many ways is that one single favor of Allah helping me? I can't even count. How many ways has it saved my life? How many ways is it providing for me? How many ways is it giving me joy? How many ways is it preventing harm from it's countless.
per second, it's countless. So even one

0: favor we can. Now I come back to the point. Allah says, I want you to struggle for me the way I deserve it. And I'd like to give you a comparison again to help me visualize this problem. You go for a job interview and you don't know any programming. You're not a programmer, you have no technical background, your resume under technology says Google and Microsoft Word, and that's pretty much it. You know nothing else. And you go for this job interview and the interview says, yeah, well, for this job, you need the following coding languages and at least 10 years experience in this language, and he starts listing languages. And you're just listening there, sitting, and you have to have management experience, and you've had to have developed mobile apps for at least 5 years, and you have to have a portfolio of at least 20 projects, and he's going on and on and on, and you're sitting there, it's 30 minutes this guy is going on, and you're sitting there going, can he just stop so I can say sorry, this is not me, and I can leave and save myself the embarrassment? Because he's looking at your resume that has none of those qualifications, and he's telling you how impossible this job is for you. I mean, how am I qualified for that? And at the end of that interview, he looks at you and says, congratulations, you start tomorrow. Well, if he said that, you'd be sitting there, no, I, that's not me. I can't do that job. I'm not qualified for this. Why are you choosing me? Allah says to you and me, you will struggle for me the way I deserve. My immediate response is, I'm not qualified. How am I qualified? This is way up here. And I'm way down here. I think you might have me, so somebody else might be a better fit for this job. And Allah then says, "Huwa ajtabakum." Now he says, he, in fact, he alone has chosen you. He's the one that's chosen you. First he gives the impossible job description, then he says, you're the right fit for the job. And the word he used, ijtiba, is different from, remember for istifa, I said it's a choice, Allah owes no explanation. There's no explanation. Like he chooses prophets, messengers. You don't ask him why. But when you say ijtiba, it comes from the word jabu. And jabu actually was used when you collect taxes back in the day. And taxes were collected from those who were qualified. They made enough kind of money. If somebody's homeless, you can't collect taxes from them. They have to have a minimum kind of income, so they qualify, and then you make that choice. Now, let me put that in simple words for you. Some of you work, for example, you're fixing your car. Or you're fixing some, you're putting furniture together. And there's a screw. And you have to tighten that screw. You have to pick the right kind of tool for this kind of job. You understand? You can't pick a hammer for this. You need a screwdriver and the right kind of screwdriver. You understand? When you pick the right tool for the right job, that's called ijtiba. When something fits the job and you make that choice, that's called ijtiba. What I'm trying to get at is Allah sees in you and He sees in me something that He decided of all the other billions of people in the world, you should get to say La ilaha illallah. You should get to say Muhammadur Rasulullah sallallahu alayhi wa sallam. He sees something in you that qualifies you to struggle for Him. وَجَاهِدُوا فِي اللَّهِ حَقَّ جِهَادِهِ هُوَ أَجْتَبَاكُمْ. He selected you. And it's a wise, it's the right fit for the job. I don't even see that qualification in myself. He sees it. He sees it. And now I take you back to the example I gave you. The guy says, you start your job tomorrow. Clearly you're not qualified. Even if you bring me to the job and sit me on a desk with a keyboard in front of me and you want me to start coding, I'm just going to write my personal story. Maybe my resignation letter is what I'll be typing. I don't know what else I can do. And he knows. And he says, look, I know you're confused. I know you don't think you know what you're doing. But I know talent when I see it. I've been doing this a long time. And I know you're capable of this. And I know for a fact, when I train you, this is going to be easy for you. You're going to be surprised at yourself. In other words, your interviewer sees something in you you can't even believe about yourself. Allah Azza wa Jalla in the next phrase of this ayah says, وَمَا جَعَلَ عَلَيْكُمْ فِي الدِّينِ مِنْ حَرَجٍ. He did not place any discomfort in the religion for you. Listen to these words. Haraj actually means tightness of chest, discomfort, hard to breathe. This is haraj. He didn't put any restriction, difficulty, anxiety, pressure in the religion for you. In other words, first Allah says you have an impossible job, and even though you're not qualified, you're chosen. Then He gives you comfort and says, listen, I know you think you're not qualified. I'm going to make this easy for you. وَمَا جَعَلَ عَلَيْكُمْ فِي الدِّينِ مِنْ حَرَجٍ. You know, it looks impossible, but I'm the one who makes it easy. What cannot be looked at as easy or, you know, something you can progress in or something you can ever be able to do, Allah will remove the difficulties from your path. وَمَا جَعَلَ عَلَيْكُمْ فِي الدِّينِ مِنْ حَرَجٍ. Any difficulty whatsoever, I have not put for you in the way of your religion. So you take a sigh of relief. Okay, Allah said He's going to make it easy. I can do this. I got this. And then come the next words of this ayah. Allah says, مِلَّةَ أَبِيكُمْ إِبْرَاهِيمُ. He says, you are the continuity of the legacy of your father, Ibrahim. So he makes reference to which prophet? Ibrahim alayhi salam. Now hold on a second. Ibrahim alayhi salam, of all the prophets, Ibrahim alayhi salam. Because when you think of Ibrahim alayhi salam and the struggles he had to do, they were pretty easy, right? I mean, he only had to leave his family in the middle of a desert and walk away. And when his son finally grew up, he only had to take a knife and even when he was younger, he had to challenge his own father, take on the entire town, get thrown into a fire. When you think of the things Ibrahim alayhi salam had to do, you don't think of easy tests. Allah Himself says, إِذِ ابْتَلَى إِبْرَاهِيمَ رَبُّهُ بِكَلِمَاتٍ فَأَتَمَّهُنَّ. When Allah tested, when His Master tested Ibrahim alayhi salam thoroughly, these weren't easy tests. This is the kind of test that no human being, after him was given. The way that he was tested. And yet Allah says, you, this job that you have, is actually a continuity of the same legacy as who? Ibrahim alayhi salam. So a moment ago he said, things are going to be easy, relax. مَا جَعَلَ عَلَيْكُمْ فِي الدِّينِ مِنْ حَرَجٍ. And you feel relaxed, and he says, by the way, you're on the same train as Ibrahim alayhi salam. And you get like, what fire am I going to have to jump into? What's happening here? I thought this was easy. This is a profound lesson from Allah. Allah is telling you and me that Ibrahim alayhi salam, I asked him to jump into a fire. I asked him to leave his family in the middle of a desert. You guys, some of you are family men. Some of you have children, wife and children, and you travel with them. When you travel 2 hours in the summer in Texas, can we stop? Can we get some water? I need some Gatorade. I need soda. I need ice cream. Oh my God, there's a McDonald's. Can we pull over? What air conditioning did they have when they took the road trip to Mecca? What rest stops did they have? Can you imagine? What trees did they get shade under? And when they finally get there, when are we going to get there? When is this excruciating journey going to be over? When they get there, they're in the heat of the Meccan desert. And then the father says, I'm leaving. Allah's command, he's leaving. And he's going to leave wife and kid behind. Your wife and child, if they're at the airport and you're 1 hour late to pick them up, when you're 30 minutes late, or you're texting them, they don't text you back. What happens to you? You start getting a heart attack. What happened to them? Where are they? I've been calling for 30 minutes. You haven't picked up. The phone was ringing. It wasn't going straight to voicemail. Where were you? What's wrong with you? Why did I get you a phone anyway? 30 minutes of no contact. You go insane. Can you imagine what Ibrahim alayhi salam went through? That crying baby and that his mother in the middle of the desert. That they walk away. To not know what's going on with your child. Sometimes you're late to pick up your kid from school. You know, and you got stuck in traffic. And nobody at the school is picking up. And you don't know where your child is until you get there. What your child goes through, what you go through. Ya Rab, the trials of Ibrahim alayhi salam were so massive. They're so difficult to comprehend. I can't imagine when our children, when they're even playing near a swimming pool, we run and pull them away. When our 2-3-year-old is going to grab a knife, we get away from there. Put that away. Put everything dangerous in the middle of the table so they can't reach and get it. And now you have your own son and you have to take a knife and you have to put it on his neck. This is beyond imagination. Allah says when He can make that easy, what are you going to complain about? Did he ask you to jump into a fire? Did He ask you to leave your family in the middle of a desert? I've put you on the same track as Ibrahim alayhi salam. He can make those things easy. You have nothing left to worry about. You're on that legacy. مِلَّةَ أَبِيكُمْ إِبْرَاهِيمُ هُوَ سَمَّاكُمُ الْمُسْلِمِينَ مِنْ قَبْلُ وَفِي هَذَا. He's the one who named you Muslim way before and even now. Some interpret this ayah to mean Allah named you Muslim. Others interpret this to mean Ibrahim alayhi salam named you Muslim because of his dua, رَبَّنَا وَجْعَلْنَا مُسْلِمَيْنِ لَكْ. 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And from our offsprings, from our future generations, at least one nation should be Muslim. So inspired by that, Allah Azza wa Jal says here, you are the ones named by Him. Every time you and I go through a struggle, what is this ayah telling us? This ayah is telling us, first of all, struggle is a part of life. That's a part of life. It's second of all telling us that whatever struggles you and I are going through and we still have to hold on to our faith is because we were qualified to. Somebody else, when they went through those struggles, would have left their faith. But you were qualified to hold on. You were qualified to not let go. And Allah will make ease where there's difficulty. Because Allah made ease for your father Ibrahim alayhi salam, who put you on this track. You're part of his legacy. Huwa sammakum al-muslimina min qablu wa fi hadha. And then, now this was our history. This is our past. You know, and this is an important thing. Ibrahim alayhi salam is not just called a prophet. Ibrahim alayhi salam is not just a rasul. He's called our father. Musa alayhi salam, Isa alayhi salam, Hud, Salih, Shu'aib. When you hear about them, Allah does not use the word father. You know, Allah Azza wa Jal uses that word particularly for Ibrahim alayhi salam. Now the relationship we have with prophets is we respect them and we love them and we want to follow their example, etc. But when you say father, then there's a different connection. There's a different connection. You've inherited something. It's part of your identity. This is who you are. Your father's name, your father's legacy is what you carry. This is actually, we are the people of Ibrahim. Actually, we're the family of Ibrahim alayhi salam because of our kalima, because of our shahada. We're his family. To not forget that, you know, somebody reminds you, you know, your grandfather did this, this, and this. I'm reminded all the time of how what's happened in the ummah today. What, 50, 60, 70 years ago, so many Muslim countries were under colonial rule. The French, the British, whoever else. And we were struggling to get away from their rule, not even a century ago. And they were our grandparents and their parents, great-grandparents, not three generations ago. They were staying in the masajid all night. Ya Allah, remove the rule of these people that have taken and made our deen a fitna for us. We cannot practice our religion. If you give us freedom from these people, we will say La ilaha illallah, and we will teach our children La ilaha illallah, and we will say your name, and we will praise your name, and we will obey your Prophet sallallahu alaihi wasallam. This was our great-grandparents not even 100 years ago. Not even 100 years ago. And 2-3 generations later, you have those same grandkids, their children want nothing more but to be like the colonizers that colonized them. To dress like them, to talk like them, to walk like them, to think that that was superior. That is the superior way of living. Like the Fir'aun used to call his way of living, وَيَذْهَبَا بِطَرِيقَتِكُمُ الْمُثْلَى. That the Musa and Harun want to get rid of your exemplary lifestyle. And we want to do everything the way we do, even if it compromises our religion. I'm not saying it's not okay to wear a pair of jeans or a baseball hat or, you know, drive a car. I'm not against modernity. But what I'm talking about here is when all of your values, what is right, what is wrong, what is acceptable, what is not acceptable, what you love, what you hate, when that's defined by the people your own grandparents were making dua against. When they were begging Allah to give you freedom from it. We forgot where our fathers were. And somebody shows you just a picture of your grandpa and says, this is the legacy you're carrying, it puts me to shame. Now think, Allah Azza wa Jalla is not just calling on your grandfather, He's saying Ibrahim alayhi salam. That's actually our father. Millata abikum Ibrahim, huwa sammakum al-muslimin min qablu wa fi hadha. But we're not just answerable to the legacy of Ibrahim alayhi salam because he's our father. Then Allah adds another dimension to this ayah. And he says, لِيَكُونَ الرَّسُولُ شَهِيدًا عَلَيْكُمْ وَتَكُونُوا شُهَدَاءَ عَلَى النَّاسِ. This is where the burden gets heavy. Allah says he'll make the job easy. But he didn't end there. And it's not like, oh, no pressure. No, there's pressure. That's the reality of it. The thing is, my job as someone who tries to give khutbah every week is not just to give you false hope. It's not just to give you and myself ayat and reminders that are going to make us feel better about ourselves. If there's a storm coming, and I say, well, I don't want to talk about the storm that's coming, because you'll feel bad, then I'm doing you a disservice. And when the storm finally hits, you're like, why didn't you say anything about a storm? Well, I said, well, it was going to ruin your weekend. I didn't want to tell you anything about a storm because, I mean, it's bad news. People hate the weatherman enough. So let's just talk about something else. Let's just talk about the game this weekend or something else. Well, there's something, some realities we have to face, whether we like it or not. They're in the book and we have to face it. He says, لِيَكُونَ الرَّسُولُ شَهِيدًا عَلَيْكُمْ. So the messenger could be a witness against you, against you. Sallallahu alayhi wasallam. Judgment day comes. Allah is asking for testimony for all humanity. Allah says, "La yatakallamun." Nobody's going to be talking. Illa man adhina lahu ar-Rahman. Except for the one that Allah gives permission to. Ar-Rahman gives permission to. Wa qala sawaba. And he's going to say the right thing. And that's our Prophet, sallallahu alayhi wasallam. And he's going to speak up on that day. And on that day, among the things he will say is, "Inna qawmi ittakhadhu hadha al-Qur'ana mahjura." My nation, this nation of mine here, abandoned the Qur'an. It was one of the things he'll say in the Qur'an. He will testify for his ummah. He will also testify for those who abandoned the legacy of their father Ibrahim. Those who walked away, who didn't care. He's going to testify against some of us. وَكَيْفَ إِذَا جِئْنَا مِنْ كُلِّ أُمَّةٍ بِشَهِيدٍ. He was listening to a sahabi recite Qur'an. How will it look when we bring a witness against every nation? وَجِئْنَا بِكَ عَلَى هَؤُلَاءِ شَهِيدًا in Surah An-Nisa. And we will bring you to witness against, stand witness against them. This was an ayah in Surah An-Nisa in Medina, not even the kuffar, in Medina. And the sahabi is listening to, reciting this ayah to him. And he said, "Ya Rasulullah, I should recite Qur'an to you? Qur'an was given to you." He said, "No, I love listening to it." So he starts reciting. He gets to this ayah. How will it be when Allah makes you, Muhammad sallallahu alayhi wa sallam, stand witness and testify against your own people? The Prophet couldn't take anymore. He said, "Hasbuk, hasbuk, enough, enough, enough." He couldn't take the thought that he's going to be made to testify against his own ummah. The one he cries about every night, sallallahu alayhi wa sallam, "Ummati, ummati." لِيَكُونَ الرَّسُولُ شَهِيدًا عَلَيْكُمْ. But that's not enough. On the one hand, the Prophet is standing there testifying. And if the Prophet testifies, wallahi al-azim, I know I'm taking a little extra time. I won't take more than 3 or 4 minutes, I promise. If the Prophet ﷺ testifies, then there's no saving you. And there's no saving me. That's the same Prophet that didn't even ask Allah to change the Qibla. He just looked at the sky. He just looked at the sky and the Qibla changed. قَدْ نَرَى تَقَلُّبَ وَجْهِكَ فِي السَّمَاءِ فَلَنُوَلِّيَنَّكَ قِبْلَةً تَرْضَاهَا. We're changing the direction so you could be happy. Because we saw you look at the sky, Allah says. Just look at it. When that Prophet speaks, Allah listens. Allah Azza wa Jal gives him what he wants. You know? سَلْ تُعْطَى on judgment day, Allah says. Ask, you will be given. Ask, you will be given. That's the only creation of Allah. Allah says that too. Ask, you will be given on judgment day. Ya Rab. We don't want him testifying against us, we want him testifying in our favor. We want to be of the ummah that receives the shafa'a of the Messenger sallallahu alaihi wasallam, but it doesn't come for free. And he adds finally, how will you be qualified for the Prophet's testimony? So he testifies in your favor. Instead of when he gets on the witness stand, he testifies against you and me, he testifies in our favor. The answer is in the ayah, the same ayah, this is all one ayah. وَتَكُونُ شُهَدَاءَ عَلَى النَّاسِ. And you become witnesses over the rest of humanity. In other words, when people see you, they see La ilaha illallah. When people see you, they see Muhammadur Rasulullah sallallahu alayhi wa sallam. He's not here. His ambassadors are here. We're here. Ibrahim alayhi salam is not here. His children are here. When you see the child, you remember the father. That's what's supposed to be the case. We are supposed to be a testimony of Allah by our existence. By our existence, over the rest of humanity. When people see us at work, when they see us at the university, when our friends see us, when they interact with us, they know these people are different. They belong to a different kind of family. They have a different kind of allegiance. There's something beautiful about them we haven't seen in anybody else. That's what لِتَكُونُ شُهَدَاءَ عَلَى النَّاسِ. How do we get there? How are we going to be strong enough to be a model for the rest of humanity? Again, let's just conclude this ayah. Allah gives the answer himself. فَأَقِيمُ الصَّلَاةَ وَآتُ الزَّكَاةَ وَاعْتَصِمُوا بِاللَّهِ. Three things and you'll be qualified. This is your training program. So far it was the job and the responsibility. And if you don't do your job, here's the trouble you're going to get into. Now, finally, how do you prepare for this job? How are you going to get trained for this job? Establish the prayer. Give zakat. Establish the prayer means don't be lackadaisical about your five prayers. Take them very seriously. Then he says give zakat, which is everybody knows if you're qualified, if you make enough money, 2.5% of your income. But that's not enough. The money you make has to be halal for you to give zakat. If you're earning haram money and then giving 2.5% of the beer money, that doesn't help anybody. That's not zakat. Because it's not pure to begin with. So your earnings, you're dealing with Allah is pure, your dealings with people, the way you make money is pure. وَآتُ الزَّكَاةِ. Then he says, وَاعْتَصِمُوا بِاللَّهِ. And hold on for dear life to Allah. Hold on to Allah. What does that mean? He explains it himself. وَاعْتَصِمُوا بِحَبْلِ اللَّهِ. Hold on to Allah's rope. That he explains that himself. Holding on to Allah means holding on to Allah's words. Having a bond with Allah's words. That'll protect you. May Allah Azza wa Jalla give us that bond as the month of the Quran approaches. وَاعْتَصِمُوا بِاللَّهِ هُوَ مَوْلَاكُمْ. He's the one that's protecting you. He's the one that guards you. He's the one that's securing you. He's your Mawla. فَنِعْمَ الْمَوْلَى. What better protector can you have? وَنِعْمَ النَّصِيرًا. What better aid can you have? And these are the last words of this ayah. وَنِعْمَ النَّصِيرًا. What better aid, helper. The word, there are lots of words in Arabic for help. And I leave you with this one. Nusra is used, Nasir is used, when you need help against an enemy. Like if you, I say, hey, could you help me out? I need a pen. Or could you help me out? I need to change a tire. You're not a Nasir. But if an army was surrounded and they were about to be annihilated and another reinforcement came and rescued them, that would be their Nasir. That's Nusra. This is aid, you know, weapons or a new army came to support them. This kind of aid is called Nasir. Allah says, Allah is your Nasir. You know what that means? That you and I are at war in ourselves. The struggle is a war. And this war needs big help. And no bigger help will come than Allah Himself. When you start taking those steps towards Allah, then there is no better aid than Allah Himself. وَاعْتَصِمُوا بِاللَّهِ. Hold on to Allah. What better help can you possibly have? So by the end of this ayah, Allah has made a promise. You and I take these struggling steps towards Him, and He will not let go. Allah will not let go. The only people that let go is us. Allah never lets go. And when He holds on, then you have all the protection you need. You have all the help you need. May Allah Azza wa Jal put us all under the shade of His protection and under the shade of His aid. May Allah Azza wa Jal qualify all of us in our lives for the nusra of Allah Azza wa Jal. And may Allah alleviate the ummah from the suffering that it's going through and really restore our dignity and our place in the world by making us people that carry the legacy of Rasulullah sallallahu alaihi wasallam. 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
5: Allah will take them for. So all those brothers that are leaning against the wall and that are seated at the back, the time a humble appeal is made to fill in the first surf, as this is a sunnah of Masjid Nabawi, and every masjid, that whenever the Sahaba used to enter, they used to fill in the first surf and thereafter the second surf. Also it comes in the hadith of Rasulullah sallallahu alayhi wa sallam, that if we, that is the ummatis and followers of Rasulullah sallallahu alayhi wa sallam, if we have to know the reward of the first surf, not only would we fight with each other, but we would also be prepared to kill one another if the reward of the first surf was revealed to this ummah. But it was kept this close. So inshallah, let us make this a habit, and let us try and bring the sunnah in, not only for this Jummah, but inshallah for the rest of our life. Alhamdulillah, all praise are due to Allah subhanahu wa ta'ala. Allah subhanahu wa ta'ala is that being, Ya man la tarahu al-uyun, who no eyes can see, wa la tukhalitu al-dhunun. And also, Allah subhanahu wa ta'ala is a powerful being who is magnificent. Allah subhanahu wa ta'ala is a being whom our minds are too feeble and too weak to understand and comprehend the magnitude and the greatness of Allah subhanahu wa ta'ala. 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That no leaf from the millions and billions of trees on the face of this earth will fall without the permission of Allah. No branch will shake without the permission of Allah. وَيَعْلَمُ مَثَاقِيلَ الْجِبَالِ. Allah is a powerful being that not only knows the number of mountains on the face of this earth, but Allah subhanahu wa ta'ala can exactly depict and analyze and tell us exactly the weight of each mountain and all the mountains as well put together. As Allah Ta'ala says beautifully in the Quran, وَتَرَى الْجِبَالَ تَحْسَبُهَا جَامِدًا. When you look at the mountains, we deem them to be stabilizers. That is, when we look at the mountains, they are there to stabilize the earth, to keep the earth firm. But Allah says these very stabilizers, these very mountains, on the day of Qiyamah, وَيَّ تَمُرُ مَرَ السَّحَابُ, will be moving around just like our clouds will be moving around. In another ayat, Allah says, these mountains will be desecrated, turned into a pulverized myriad, turned into smotherings, Allah Ta'ala. And the mountains that we are seeing, one third of its capacity, of its weight, is manifest to us on the surface of this earth. And two thirds of the very height and that weight of the mountain is in the earth. This is the greatness of Allah. وَيَعْلَمُ مَكَالِي إِلَى الْإِبْهَارِ. And that is, Allah subhanahu wa ta'ala is a powerful being that knows not only the amount of water in the oceans, but exactly the amount of foam also in the oceans, respected brothers. And it is this Allah that is clearly and explicitly mentions in the Quran, يَا أَيُّهَا الَّذِينَ آمَنُوا, O you who believe, أُدْخُلُوا فِي السِّلْمِ كَافَةً. Enter into Islam completely and totally. وَلَا تَتَّبِعُوا خُطُوَاتِ الشَّيْطَانِ. And do not follow the footsteps of shaitan. إِنَّهُ لَكُمْ عَدُوٌّ مُبِينٌ. Indeed, he is an open foe, he is an open enemy for each and every one of us. And the last few weeks ago that I was here, we spoke about حُقُوقُ الْعِبَادِ, human rights. Because today we have understood deen only to be ibadat. We have entailed deen to be only fasting, salah, zakat, hajj, recitation of the Quran and zikr. Respected brothers, we are suffering from a gross misunderstanding of deen. Because, however, these are the pillars of deen. These are absolutely essential to perform. These are absolutely essential to carry out. But it is an erroneous belief to understand that this is complete deen. Complete deen is mu'amalat, mu'asharat, that is ibadat, the worshipping of Allah subhanahu wa ta'ala. Where salah, zakat, fasting, hajj, tilawat, that only comprises of ibadat, worshipping Allah ta'ala. Mu'amalat, monetary dealings, our fiscal discipline, fiscal dealings, monetary dealings, mu'asharat, our social etiquettes, aqaid, our beliefs, akhlaq, our character, this all comprises of complete deen, respected brothers. And it is this that I would like to discuss. Where is that Muslim? That Muslim of yesteryear. The search is for that Muslim of the past who has become one of the endangered species. That is almost extinct. That is, when our great-grandparents, when our forefathers came to this country, respected brothers, their need and the intention when they came here, respected brothers, they had ikhlas, they had sincerity, and their need for migrating and immigrating and leaving their respective countries, respected brothers, was so that deen may be established, was so that their offspring have a better future, respected brothers. When they left their countries and worked in the plantations and worked in the farms and slogged, respected brothers, their earnings, their halal earnings, the money that they used, the little that they could save, they used it for the establishment of madaris, for the establishment of masajid, for the propagation of deen. But the point that I'm making is, when they opened their businesses, or they worked, or they were employees, respected brothers, we find that their niyat and their intention was not to do somebody down, was not to monopolize, was not to close and to have competition with one another, respected brothers. Their niyat was solely and only for the propagation of deen and for us to have a better future. We find that our great-grandparents, respected brothers, and our grandparents, and some of us who've lost our fathers, we find, respected brothers, he was somebody. He was indeed a paragon. He was a role model of virtue. He was, let us contemplate, respected brothers, he was someone whose name was envied. He was somebody whose promises were fulfilled. When they took a promise, respected brothers, they kept to their word. He was somebody whose reliability was unquestionable. He was somebody whose word was his honor. When he gave his word, respected brothers, he would honor his word. His word required no signature. Any dealings with him, the Muslim of yesteryear, the Muslim of the past, respected brothers, our parents, grandparents, great-grandparents, any dealings with them, respected brothers, required no sureties, no guarantees, no suspicions, no agreements, no fear of any sort. Because his offers were golden opportunities sought by one and all, respected brothers. Indeed, his word was of the highest security, highest value, respected brothers. This was the Muslims of yesteryear. And today, unfortunately, respected brothers, it's so sad to say, another species has taken his place. Today we call ourselves Muslims in inverted commas, respected brothers. We assume the same name. We call ourselves Muslims, proudly calling ourselves Muslims, respected brothers. But of course, the modern version of Muslims, respected brothers. Look at the traits and the qualities of our forefathers. And look at us as Muslims today. Who is this modern day Muslim? Let us describe him. Let us see what is his qualities. Then we'll understand, respected brothers. He is a polite. These are our qualities. This is what type of Muslims we are today, respected brothers. He is a polite and convincing sweet talker. He's polite. He's a convincing sweet. He thinks he knows everything is on his tongue. He's highly knowledgeable about all topics. He thinks he knows everything. He issues high domination checks made of refined rubber. He's always issuing checks, but it's made of refined. His checks are always bouncing. His payments, respected brothers, are ever due, overdue, and never due, respected brothers. Comparing to our forefathers, his word was his honor. He needed no sureties. But today's Muslim, respected brothers, will issue high denomination checks. And he make promises that, don't worry, your check is in the post. When the check, you receive the check after 3 weeks, we find that it, and you put it in your account, we find that the check bounces. And he refuses to pay. As I've discussed a few weeks ago, respected brothers, Rasulullah sallallahu alaihi wasallam, in a hadith, clearly states that when a sahabi, a person had seen Nabi sallallahu alaihi wasallam dying with iman, when a sahabi left this world and a Sahabi had any debts, Nabi Sallallahu Alaihi Wasallam should first inquire whether that Sahabi had any debts. And if the Sahaba replied yes, that this particular Sahabi had debts for which he has no funds in his estate to settle his debts, let us listen, Rasulullah Sallallahu Alaihi Wasallam did not perform the janazah namaz of that Sahabi. It is so severe. Rasulullah Sallallahu Alaihi Wasallam has mentioned in a hadith that all the debts, all the sins of a martyr are forgiven, except death, respected. Yet we find, due to greed, respected brothers, due to greed, and some of us on the other hand have the wealth, but we find that it is necessary, we find that it is more important to fulfill things that are optional. Going for Hajj, going for Umrah, going for holidays, rather than paying our creditors, respectively. This is the new modern day Muslim. He is a regular guest of honor of the attorneys. He is a regular guest of honor of the attorneys. He's always in trouble, respectively. His apparel, that is, his clothing, comprises a variety of lawsuits. He's permanently in trouble in court and is always trying to settle and looking for loopholes in order to come out of the situation he put himself in. He is very holy, holy in inverted commas, due to searching for loopholes in documents. He is so-called holy because, respected brothers, he looks for evading issues everywhere. How can I get out of this problem? He puts himself into the problem, respected brothers. This modern-day Muslim, respected brothers, drives all your fleshy cars. All the flesh you see him driving, the best of cars. With whose money, respected brothers? With his creditors' money. With money taken from the bank. With doing people in, respected brothers. And who do we greet? We are proud. We're greeting that person because he has wealth. Who are we greeting? We're greeting that person, let us ask ourselves, respect. We're greeting that person because he has wealth. Because of his car, we're greeting that person. Let that person drive another car, and we find whether we'll greet him. Let that person have wealth, and we find we don't greet that person. And similarly with our janazas, respected brothers. We find that if a poor person passes away, what happens? How many of us will attend the janaza? But if a wealthy person must pass away because he had wealth, but we don't know from where he accrued the wealth, what was his capital? How did he become a multimillionaire? Was he first gambling? Before his capital wealth was around, then he opened up all these chain stores. We don't ponder, but we just look at the end result. A poor person, we won't even get 50 people performing namaz. But a wealthy person, so that we may show our face, we go and we show our face. We even say, I want to just go and show my face. Nowadays, it's becoming such a norm that we just perform the other namaz and we come away. That is our attitude, respected brothers. This modern day Muslim, respected brothers, he is the jack of all trades, master of hijacking. He is the jack of all trades, master of hijacking. He is involved in every theft, respected brothers. He is a modern day dragon who devours the containers of merchants. He is a modern day dragon, respected brothers, who consumes the containers of merchants. We find that they have agreements with the people at the... We find that they steal containers after containers. Containers that come, respected brothers, that don't belong to them, we find. With some schemes that they make with the custom official, paying the custom official. Or sometimes what we do, insure the goods. Then we ourselves, this modern day businessman, this modern day Muslim, we ourselves steal those very containers. And also on top of that, we collect insurance for those very goods which we stole ourselves, organized that it must be stolen. He is a modern day dragon who devours the containers of merchants. He is a kind of Robin Hood who even fleeces from the poor. Robin Hood stole from the rich and gave the poor. This modern day Muslim even steals from the poor, respected brothers. He will steal from the poor also, respected brothers. He prays more than 5 times a day. Prays, not in P-R-E-Y-S, but P-R-E-Y-S. That is, he looks, who can I attack today? Who is my customer? Who can I do in today? Who can I take in today, respected brothers? He hunts Let us listen attentively, respected brothers. This is not a session for Kailullah or siesta, but let us listen attentively, respected brothers. Many of us start our businesses early, and we feel that Jummah is the time for siesta. We should listen attentively, because it is very important, and it's for each and every one of us, respected brothers. He is very helpful in distributing your zakat for you. We find that he has lots of money, and he distributes. But it is not his wealth that he is distributing, respected brothers. He is distributing his creditors' money. It does not belong to him. He guides his victims to performing Hajj and Umrah. He is very fast to repeat Sehri Niftar during the days of Ramadan. He'll do all these things. But Hukukul Ibad, when it comes to human rights, he is not interested, respected brothers. He sells at half price. He sells his good at half price, subsidized by suppliers. He's always buying stolen goods. He's ordering from his merchants. The first 6 months he will pay. He will pay his suppliers. After 6 months, he'll order from all different suppliers, 10 million rand worth of goods. Then he will declare himself insolvent, relocate, and open his business after 6 months or 12 months. This is this modern day Muslim, respected brother. Rasulullah sallallahu alayhi wa sallam, in a hadith, it is clear cut. I've mentioned it before. There is nothing like insolvency. If you are owing your creditors 1 million rand, it is our duty. It is our duty. If I'm owing somebody 1 million rand, it is my duty to pay him 1 million rand back, respected brother. The law of the country is different, but Allah's law, divine law, we cannot contravene Allah's law. The law of the country may tell us to pay 10 rand in 1 million rand. The law of the country may tell us to pay 1 cent in a rand. But the law of Allah is that we pay the full amount that we have taken unless the creditor oversees and overlooks and forgives you, respected brother. And the reason why we fall into insolvencies and regard ourselves bankrupt is because the style and the way of our life, respected brother. We have to drop the standard of our living because we want to buy things we don't need, to impress people we don't know with money we don't have. How foolish are we to live like millionaires in this world on borrowed money, respected brother. And it's because of our greed. It is because of loans. It's because of overdraft. It's because of our credit card that puts us in this situation. It's because of status and to show somebody that we're somebody in the society that puts us in this situation, respected brother. He performs, this modern day Muslim performs miracles selling non-existent goods, non-existent objects. He will sell you things that don't exist. He will make promises of return. Invest 50,000, I will give you so much. Invest 20,000, I'm getting this, I will give you so much. We find it over and over. He makes these promises. He makes investments. He makes all this. He makes all these agreements, and we find at the end of the day, no returns, respected brothers. He takes a lot of interest in financial matters. Interest as in interest from the bank, respected brothers. Not interest as in concentrate, but he takes a lot of interest. And recently, we find that he exploits his employees in order to become wealthy overnight, respected brothers. This modern-day Muslim. We find that recently the sweatshop, and we find that the labor department that has closed down so many businesses in Portsmouth. Who are the owners of these businesses, respected brothers? It's that modern-day Muslim who exploits his employees. Is that modern-day Muslim that assaults his employees, respected brothers? Those of us that have businesses. As the hadith, I will recite to you a few hadith after I mention what we do, respected brothers, we should take cognizance. The illegal foreign immigrants, they are working for us. We find that these very factories that are open 24-hour shifts, 24 hours a day, we find that they lock these very workers in these factories. They have no sanitation, no facilities. We find that there's no toilets also. And we exploit these people. Why? Because they're illegal foreigners, illegal immigrants. We exploit them, we give them the lowest of salaries, respected sir. They work in 12-hour shifts, 14-hour shifts. We know all the incidences. We're reading the newspapers, respected brothers. Muslims, it's a disgrace. It's a humiliation on the Ummah of Rasulullah sallallahu alaihi wasallam that Muslims are targeted. And it is Muslims that are doing this, respected brothers. Look at the incidences in Portsmouth, respected brothers. The appalling conditions that are taking place. Worst of all, the thing is what we fail to realize is everybody has got rights. The employer has got rights. And the employee also has got rights. But we fail to realize, we think that only I am the employer, I have got rights only. On the other hand, the employee also, the laborers also should understand that they should also abide. The employer also has got rights. But the employer should not assault his employees, should not abuse his employees, should not hit his employees. In Indonesia, so many incidences. In the factories, respected brother. How can we hit the next Muslim brother? The hadith of Rasulullah sallallahu alaihi wasallam, reported from Hazrat Anas, it comes in Bukhari Sharif and Muslim Sharif. Ma masistu dibahan wala hariran alyana min kafi Rasulillahi sallallahu alaihi wasallam. Hazrat Anas radiallahu anhu says, I have never felt silk and velvet more softer than the palms of Rasulullah sallallahu alaihi wasallam. Wala shamamtu rahidan qattu atyaba min rahiyati Rasulillahi sallallahu alaihi wasallam. Nor did I smell any fragrance more fragrant than the fragrance of Rasulullah sallallahu alaihi wasallam. وَلَقَدْ خَدِمْتُ رَسُولَ اللَّهِ صَلَّى اللَّهُ عَلَيْهِ وَسَلَّمَ عَشْرَ سَنِينَ فَمَا قَالَ لِي كَتُّ أُفْ. Hazrat Anas radiallahu anhu says, I was in the service, I was in the khidmat of Rasulullah sallallahu alaihi wasallam for 10 years. Not 1 year, respected brothers. For 10 years. In that 10-year period, Anas radiallahu anhu says, Rasulullah sallallahu alaihi wasallam did not even tell me uff, respected وَلَا قَالَ لِي شَيْنْ فَعَلْتُهُ لِمَا فَعَلْتَهُ. 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Or something that I did not do. Anas radiallahu anhu says, Nabi sallallahu alaihi wasallam did not tell me why did you not do that. This is the conduct of Rasulullah sallallahu alaihi wasallam. And we as Muslims exploiting our employees, assaulting our laborers, underpaying them, respected brothers, to become why? Then you want to become millionaires overnight, respected. This is not the conduct of Rasulullah sallallahu. It is unbecoming. It is absolutely ludicrous, respected brothers. In another hadith, Rasulullah sallallahu alaihi wasallam said, "Ma daraba Rasulullah shayin kattu biyadi wala imratan wala khadiman." Nabi sallallahu alaihi wasallam never struck with his hand any of his wives. Rasulullah sallallahu alaihi wasallam had 11 wives. وَلَا إِمْرَاتًا وَلَا خَادِمًا. Not even a servant. Nabi sallallahu alayhi wa sallam never ever struck even his servant, respected brothers. Because we are bosses, because we are employers, we can talk to our domestics, we can talk to our employees the way we want to. Respected brothers, let us ponder, respected brothers. In another hadith, Rasulullah sallallahu alayhi wa sallam says, أُنصُرْ أَخَوْكَ ظَالِمًا أَوْ مَظْلُومًا. Assist your brother, the oppressor and the oppressed. فقال رجل الصحابي, said, يا رسول الله انصروا إذا كان مظلوما. I know you say assist the person that is oppressed, a person who has his rights taken away, a person who is abused, a person who is assaulted. I can understand that we must assist the oppressed, the person that is oppressed. رأيت إن كان ظالما فكيف انصروا. But what about a person who is an oppressor? He is the one that is assaulting. He is the one who is abusing. How can I assist that person? Rasulullah sallallahu alaihi wasallam says, "Tahjuzuhu aw tamna'uhu min adh-dhulm, fa inna dhalika nasru." Nabi sallallahu alaihi wasallam says that we should stop and prevent that employer. We should and stop, prevent, advise that employer that what you are doing is an oppression, and because you are oppressing your employers, Allah subhanahu wa ta'ala will take your good deeds away on the day of Qiyamah. As I mentioned a few weeks ago in the hadith, that a person will come with many good deeds on the day of Qiyamah. But because he had oppressed somebody, because he had abused somebody, he had assaulted somebody, he had used bad language on somebody, he had usurped the rights of somebody, then it will be said that all that person, the person who he had assaulted, that it will be said to take his good deeds. The person as compensation, take that person's good deeds and give it to the person you had assaulted. And if the good deeds even has been depleted, then we find the person who you assaulted, all his bad deeds will be laden, will be burdened with you, respected. So severe is this. May Allah subhanahu wa ta'ala give us all the hidayat and tawfiq of becoming and having an iota of the character of Rasulullah sallallahu alaihi wasallam. And may Allah ta'ala give us all the tawfiq to implement business, to implement such etiquettes in our business, respected employee, have a good relationship, and we move forward. And for this, employee, you and seek advice from the ulama. We are so fortunate in this country. We are so fortunate in lands, especially this place. There are so many ulama. When opening up a business,

Did you walk in a field that had a lot of thorny plants? Amir al-Mu'mineen said yes. Ubay ibn Ka'ab said, so what did you do? Umar ibn Khattab radiallahu anhu said, I lifted up my clothes and I was very careful. Ubay ibn Ka'ab said, that is taqwa. We are walking in a field that is full of thorny plants. Shaitan and his followers will try to seduce you and invite you to evil. So having taqwa in dunya is lifting up your clothes and being careful so that you would not touch this evil. And that is the definition of taqwa. We ask Allah Azza wa Jal to make us of al-muttaqeen. Dear brothers and sisters, there's a famous story, parable, that I will narrate to you. You might have heard it before, but there are some lessons to learn from this story. It says that there were four cows. One of them was white, and the other three were black. And they used to live in a dangerous area, surrounded by wolves. The way they protected themselves is they were always together. They would stick together, watch out for each other. Everyone was keeping an attentive eye. And they survived, even though the area was surrounded by wild beasts. But the three black cows had a meeting one day. And they said, this white cow is giving us away. When we try to hide at night, because we are black, nobody can see us. But the enemy is able to see the white cow. So why don't we just let him go? The three of us will be together and let's just let the white cow away because he's too much trouble. So now from that day on, the three black cows would be on one side and the poor white cow is alone. They boycotted the white cow. Now the wolf is very intelligent. He was able to detect the disunity that was among these cows. So he made his move and he attacked the white cow. And while he was devouring his flesh, the three black cows were doing nothing. They were watching it while their brother was torn into pieces. But the following night, the wolf attacked the three black cows. Why? Because now they were one man short. Or actually, one cow short. So they were not as strong as they were the day before. Because they let down their brother white cow, now the wolf attacked them and was able to snatch away one of the black cows. And now we only have two left. So the following night, it was even a more easy thing for the wolf, because only two are left. So he ate one of them. And then on the final night, there was only one cow left. And the cow was trying frantically to run away from the wolf. But now this cow has no supporter and no helper. So the wolf is pursuing it with confidence. He knows that this cow will get tired and fall down. There's nothing the cow could do. Nobody to help him. So the wolf is walking around very happily with confidence and he pounced over the cow and grabbed him by the neck. And while he did that and the cow was pronouncing his last moments on earth, he made a very important statement, a statement that

is a great lesson that we can learn from. This white cow said, the black cow, the last cow that was living, while it was dying, these were his last words. He said, أُكِلْتُ يَوْمَ أُكِلَ الثَّوْرُ الْأَبْيَضُ. I was eaten the day the white cow was eaten. I have signed on my execution form the day I allowed the white cow to be eaten. That's when I died. I didn't die now. I didn't die today. I died when I allowed the wolf to eat the white cow. Now, brothers and sisters, I'm sure that you have already derived some lessons out of this story. I will go through some of them in case you didn't pay attention to some of these lessons. Number one, this story is a good representation of the situation of the Muslim Ummah today. This is exactly what is happening. We are watching one Muslim nation fall after another, and we're watching, sitting back, doing nothing. When Palestine was taken, we did nothing. And then one nation after another is entering into problems. We have Kashmir, you have Chechnya, the Muslims in the Philippines, and now we have Iraq. And the Ummah is doing nothing. The Ummah is watching while Iraq is being devoured. It's not going to end there, because it will spill over to other countries like Syria, and who, only Allah knows who's next. So those nations weren't taken today. They were taken a long time ago. When we allowed a Muslim nation to fall down, we have allowed the same thing to happen to every and each one of us. The second lesson, this shows us the consequences of having this unity. When these cows didn't stick together, when they allowed the enemy to snatch one of them away, this is what happened to them. They were all defeated. Dear brothers and sisters, Rasulullah sallallahu alaihi wasallam has given an analogy of the ummah. Rasulullah sallallahu alaihi wasallam said, and this hadith is sahih, it's in Bukhari, that the analogy of this ummah is like a body. كمثل الجسد الواحد, like one body. إذا مريض منه عضو تداعى له سائر الجسد بالسهر والحمى. إذا اشتكى منه عضو تداعى له سائر الجسد بالسهر والحمى. If one part of the body feels pain, then the whole body would suffer two things, سهر and حمى. سهر is sleeplessness, you cannot sleep. And حمى is fever. Rasulullah صلى الله عليه وسلم is saying that if your finger is injured, if your foot is injured, any part of the body is injured and you feel that pain, you cannot sleep. And your body develops a fever because your body is trying to fight the bacteria, fight the infection. It's trying to fight the enemy, so the whole body gets involved in that process. That is the description Rasulullah صلى الله عليه وسلم gave of the Ummah. So if a Muslim in the east or in the west, south or north, whether it is in the center of the body or the tips, whether it's in the finger or the toes, you should feel the same pain as if it is happening to your own family. If you are only concerned about your own safety and the safety of your direct family, then there's something wrong. You're not really part of the body. Rasulullah صلى الله عليه وسلم is saying that the ummah is one body.
It doesn't matter whether they are split into different political states, or they are in different groups, or they belong to different madhahab. As long as this person is a Muslim, and a Muslim is a person who has a sound belief in Allah Azza wa Jal, somebody who's not deviant, that's a Muslim. The thing is, sometimes we look at it, only me and my group are Muslims. Why? Because he doesn't follow my jama'ah. He's not following my way. As long as you cannot prove that that Muslim is a kafir, he's a Muslim. As long as you don't have evidence that such a person is a murtad, he is a Muslim. Whether he belongs to the same madhab, or the same group, or the same country, it doesn't make a difference. Now we all talk about the importance of having unity. If we talk about unity in terms of having one group and just abandoning all of these different jama'at and all of us, and we get rid of all of these different madhahab, and we'll all just be copies of each other, that's an impossible thing to have. What we mean by unity is that even though your approach to Islamic work might be different, the madhab that you follow might be different, however, you are there to help your brother when your brother is in need. That is unity. You could have different approaches to work. You could be doing different things because we need different things. The Ummah needs everything today. We have a shortcoming and deficiency in each and every area. Therefore, we need Muslims to fill those thagarat, to fill those posts. Therefore, our approach would be different. Some people are into da'wah, some people will be into seeking ilm, some people will be into ibadah. People are different. Not everybody can be a copy of everyone else. People have different abilities. Some people make good scholars, some people make good imams, some people make good teachers, and some people make a good advisor. People are different. Some people, they are good at doing work. They're not really into talking and theory. They are good at doing the daily work that the Muslims need. Everybody is fulfilling a role. And we need to appreciate that. So what is meant by unity? It means when your brother is in need, you jump to help him. That is unity. Regardless of what his ideology is, as long as he is a Muslim. That is unity. So we need to fulfill the meaning of the hadith, that this ummah is like al-jasad al-wahid, إذا اشتكى منه عضو تداعي له سائر الجسد بالسهر والحمى. You need to feel the pain and suffering when you see what is happening to your brothers in other parts of the Muslim world. You need to be concerned about what's happening in Palestine and Iraq. You need to be concerned about what's happening in Kashmir, even though it's not your country. And some of these Muslim countries have problems among them. They have wars, they have political problems. But as a Muslim, it shouldn't make a difference to you. These governments are having problems with each other. But that nation, the Muslims in there are my brothers. That's how you should look at it. So we should have that concern for the Muslim ummah. مَنْ لَمْ يَهْتَمَّ بِأَمْرِ الْمُسْلِمِينَ فَلَيْسَ مِنْهُمْ. The one who is not concerned about the Muslims doesn't belong to them. And Rasulullah sallallahu alayhi wa sallam says, أَلْمَرْءُ مَعَ مَنْ أَحَبْ. A person would be with the ones he loves. You will be with the people you love on the Day of Judgment. If you have love of the Muslims, you will be with the Muslims on the Day of Judgment. If you have love for the kuffar, you will be with the kuffar on the Day of Judgment. That's how it works. That's the justice of Allah Azza wa Jal. Somebody who loves the Muslims will be with the Muslims and will follow them wherever they go. And that's why on the Day of Judgment, Rasulullah sallallahu alayhi wa sallam says, Allah Azza wa Jal will tell the people, follow the gods that you used to worship. So whoever used to worship the cross, will follow the cross. Whoever used to worship an idol, will follow the idol. Allah Azza wa Jal is telling them, if you didn't worship me, you cannot expect me to give you the ajr. Go to your gods and tell them to reward you on this day. And then Allah Azza wa Jal will take all of those false gods and throw them in hellfire, and their people will have to follow them. Because Allah Azza wa Jal is just. You did it for him, he will reward you. You did it for somebody else, you go and ask the ajr from the other god. And there's no gods besides Allah Azza wa Jal. Number three, a very important lesson, the consequences of betrayal. The consequences of forsaking
a Muslim. Rasulullah sallallahu alayhi wa sallam says, Al-Muslimu akhu al-Muslim la yadhlimuhu wa la yakhdhiluhu wa la yahqiruhu. A Muslim is a brother of a Muslim. He does not oppress him, he does not betray him, and he does not give him up. And Rasulullah sallallahu alayhi wa sallam says in the other hadith, Al-Muslimu akhu al-Muslim la yahqiruhu, means you don't belittle him. In the other hadith it says, Al-Muslimu akhu al-Muslim la yadhlimuhu wa la yaslimuhu. A Muslim is a brother of a Muslim, he does not oppress him, and he does not hand him over. You don't hand over a Muslim to the enemies of Allah Azza wa Jal. And this hadith is sahih, it's in Bukhari and Muslim. Al-Muslimu akhu al-Muslim la yadhlimuhu wa la yaslimuhu. These three cows, they handed over the white cow to the enemy. Now, what happens is, they thought that by doing that, they're securing themselves. They thought that they would be safe if they hand over this white cow. This white cow was outspoken, it was causing a lot of trouble, it was being accused of being a terrorist, so let him go, we don't want anything to do with him. Let him go to jail. But the thing is, they don't realize that it will come to you next. You will be next in line. So brothers, if you want to protect yourselves, now we're not talking about doing anything for your brother that is down. If you want to protect yourselves, you need to stop that. You need to stop such things from happening. Because as soon as you allow one Muslim to be taken, Allah Azza wa Jal does not help you anymore. You lose the assistance, the awn of Allah Azza wa Jal. مَنْ نَفَّسَ عَنْ مُسْلِمٍ كُرْبَةٍ مِنْ كُرْبَاتِ الدُّنْيَا نَفَّسَ اللَّهُ عَنْهُ كُرْبَةٍ مِنْ كُرْبَاتِ يَوْمِ الْقِيَامَةِ. If you relieve the pain or suffering of your Muslim brother in dunya, Allah Azza wa Jal will relieve you of pain on the Day of Judgment. وَمَنْ سَعَى فِي حَاجَةِ أَخِيهِ الْمُسْلِمِ كَانَ اللَّهُ فِي عَوْنِهِ يَوْمَ الْقِيَامَةِ. If you work to help your Muslim brother who is in need, Allah Azza wa Jal will help you when you are in need on the Day of Judgment. Now all of us know we cannot make it alone. Without the assistance and help of Allah Azza wa Jal, we cannot go anywhere. If you want the assistance of Allah to be on your side, jump to the assistance of your Muslim brother. That's how you will protect yourself. If you let him down, don't think that that will please your enemy. No, it won't. The enemy will carry on. Shaytan, take it as a rule, shaytan will never be satisfied, will never be happy until he is able to destroy the entire ummah. Nothing will satisfy shaytan. If you try to please him, by all means, it's not going to work. He has been our enemy since the time of Adam, and he will carry on being our enemy until the Day of Judgment. Don't think that you will please him and keep him quiet by feeding him one of your brothers. No. His hunger is never satisfied. His thirst is never quenched. If we betray or forsake, if we forsake a Muslim who is in need today, be assured that Allah Azza wa Jal will forsake us tomorrow. And brothers and sisters, for you who are living in the West, you are living in a dilemma. Your children are brought up in a non-Islamic environment and you're not going to be around. You're going to die. One day you're going to die and leave them behind. And only Allah knows what their fate will be. Possibly they could grow up into becoming non-Muslim. That's a possibility. We ask Allah Azza wa Jalla that none of our children are go astray from the path of As-Sirat al-Mustaqim. But the thing is, you need to invest for the future of your children. You need to invest something for them to ensure that they will carry on the straight path. You don't want to be held accountable on the Day of Judgment and Allah Azza wa Jalla is telling you, you are the ones who brought your family to this land, therefore you are responsible for what they do in the future. And you will be responsible for generation after generation that comes. So you want to invest for your children. And the way you do that is by standing up for your brother who is in need of help. Allah Azza wa Jal will be there for you and will be there for your children. Because Rasulullah sallallahu alaihi wasallam says in the hadith of Ibn Abbas,
احفظ الله يحفظك احفظ الله تجده تجاهك. If you take care of the commands of Allah, Allah will take care of you. If you take care of the commands of Allah, you will find Allah with you. And how does that happen? Ibn Rajab al-Hanbali, he gives explanations of hifzullah. He says, if you take care of the commands of Allah, Allah will take care of you. How will that happen? He says, number one, if you take care of Allah, Allah will take care of you by keeping you away from shubuhat and shahwat. Allah will save you from the vain desires, and He will save you from the doubts, doubts in iman. So that's one way Allah will save you. Second way, he said, Allah will take care of you in your old age. If you take care of the commands of Allah when you're young, Allah will take care of you when you're old. The third way, he said, if you take care of the commands of Allah, Allah will take care of your children. And he gives an example. He said in Surah Al-Kahf, in the story of Musa and Al-Khadr, when Al-Khadr rebuilt the wall that was about to fall down, Musa told him, why are you doing that? Why are you rebuilding this wall and these people are not going to pay us for it? What did Al-Khadr say? Al-Khadr said, وَأَمَّا الْجِدَارُ فَكَانَ لِغُلَامَيْنِ يَتِيمَيْنِ فِي الْمَدِينَةِ وَكَانَ تَحْتَهُ كَنْزٌ لَهُمَا. This wall belongs to two orphans, and there's a treasure beneath it. And he said, I rebuilt it so that, because if the wall falls down, the people will take away the treasure from the orphans. But if I rebuild it, then the orphans, when they grow old, are adults, they can retrieve their treasure. And then he gives the reason why. He said, وَكَانَ أَبُوهُمَا صَالِحًا. The reason why I rebuilt it is because their father was righteous. These orphans are not yet at the age of puberty to be held accountable. So how can you know whether they are salihin or not? The reason why Allah protected for them their treasure is because their father was righteous. The father already passed away, but Allah Azza wa Jalla is taking care of His kids. He's taking care of His children. And Allah Azza wa Jalla sends Al-Khadr to go all the way to that village in order to rebuild the wall for those two orphans. Why? Because the father was righteous. So not only will Allah take care of your children when you're alive, Allah will take care of them after you pass away. What's better than that? Therefore, we need to take care of the commands of Allah. Don't think by ducking down, you will be protected and safe. You're not. You will be next. Now, dear brothers and sisters, we talked about this issue in general. However, some specifics in your city, in your own neighborhood. We're not talking about now things that are happening in Iraq or Palestine or somewhere else. In your own city and in this country, many Muslims have been arrested. You know, when you talk about Guantanamo Bay and all that stuff, there is a Guantanamo Bay in this country. There are 524 Muslims who are arrested under the new laws, and only two of them have been charged. You have over 520 Muslims who are locked up in jail and are left to rot in there, and there's no crime, they have not committed anything. There are no charges brought against them. And they're left there for months at end to just rot in those prison cells. What have you done for them? Your North African brothers who have nobody to help them in this country, and the Muslim community in this country is not doing anything for them, and they are left there years at end. One brother is telling me about the conditions of their families. These are poor brothers and sisters. Their families are left without any caretakers. They are suffering poverty, and nobody is doing anything for them. And recently there have been some British citizens who were arrested. Later on they were released because there was nothing against them. And one of them, he was beaten up by police when they arrested them. He did not resist at all. He raised up his hands. The police came in and started beating him up. And then what did they do? After he was bleeding and had a black eye, and he was bleeding in his urine and blood was coming from his ears, the police put him in the posture of sujood. And they told him, where is your God now? Insult to Islam, insult to our religion, insult to our ummah. You need to do something. We can't just sit there and watch. This is an insult to our religion. It's not just to the brother. It's an insult to Islam. You're bringing somebody and putting him in sujood, and then you're telling him, where is your God?
Allahu Akbar, you're trying to challenge Allah Azza wa Jal? Allah Azza wa Jal is just, and Allah Azza wa Jal is al-azim, al-qawi. Allah Azza wa Jal will revenge for himself. Allah Azza wa Jal does not need us. But the thing is, we cannot allow such things to happen, and we watch. We just sit there watching, doing nothing. Thinking by ducking down and by being quiet, we'll be safe. If you don't stop it now, it's going to happen to you. It might happen to your wife. It might happen to your own daughter. You need to stop it in its tracks before it grows. So we ask you, there's a petition outside. You need to sign on that petition. And you need to do whatever you're capable of doing. This is a responsibility. It's hanging on your neck. It is something that you owe it to your Muslim brothers, that you owe it to your ummah, you owe it to Allah Azza wa Jal. You know, don't think that our religion is just, we talk about theoretical things and we stay away from what is happening to the ummah. That is why the Muslims in Spain lost Spain. Al-Maqarri, the classical Muslim historian, he said, and this was while the Muslim towns were falling down, Al-Maqarri says, the Muslim towns were being invaded by the Crusaders, one town after another, and they were falling one after another. And you can walk into the mosques of Andalus, and you can hear nothing about what's happening to the Muslims. فَلَا مُذَكِّرٍ وَلَا دَاعٍ. Nobody talks about it in the khutbah, nobody talks about it in the lessons, nothing. The scholars are talking about theoretical things, and they're leaving the ummah. And the ummah is being betrayed, and they're doing nothing. Ibn Hazm al-Andalusi, the famous scholar from al-Andalus, was so frustrated and fed up with the situation of the scholars and the imams of al-Andalus. He said, do not be deceived by these fusaq. He called them fusaq, corrupt. He said, don't be deceived by these fusaq who claim to be scholars while they are wearing the skins of sheep on hearts of wolves. He said, what are they doing? They're doing nothing for the ummah. The ummah is falling down, the ummah is being fought against, the land of Al-Andalus is invaded, and they're talking about some other issues. So we need to stand up, we need to mobilize, we need to unify, we need to stand up and make our voice heard. And this is the ibadah, this is the ibadah that you're doing. It is the ibadah, you are worshipping Allah Azza wa Jal by assisting your brothers. And Allah Azza wa Jal will save it for you, in dunya, you will be rewarded for it, and in akhirah. And you're going to need it, because the ummah is going through fitan. Each and every one of us is going through fitan. We ask Allah Azza wa Jal to protect us, to protect our families, and to protect our descendants. أقول قولي هذا وأستغفر الله العظيم لي ولكم فاستغفروه إنه هو الغفور الرحيم. الحمد لله والصلاة والسلام على 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

0: I want to take you back to the beginning. To the beginning of when Allah subhanahu wa ta'ala created the first human being. And the reason I want to go back to that point, when Allah first created the first human being, I want to share with you an awareness of what the plot and the plan of the enemies of the human beings, the enemies of morals, the enemies of good, what they planned from that time until today, and will stay going till the hereafter. Iblis, first of all, was a jinn, and he had a position among the ranks of the angels. He actually worked among the angels, literally. But he wasn't an angel, he was a jinn made of fire. The angels are made of light. He had a special rank, he was God-fearing. He was devout. He was a worshipper, wallahi. And he believed in the oneness of God and his might and power and everything. And he turned to him, he was a righteous servant of God in every meaning of the word. However, something inside of his heart, when we say heart, we don't mean literally the organ that's pumping blood. When we say heart in Arabic, we mean the mind, something here, in here, something inside. If you change hearts, literally, you're not going to change that. That stays with you, the mind, something in here. Iblis had something in here, something that wasn't right. And Allah, He doesn't put that in you. But Allah gives you the opportunity, the circumstances to have it if you want to, depending on how you choose. This is the will of God. His knowledge is unbelievable. We cannot explain it. So Iblis, Allah tested Iblis. It was a test, and there were many other plans as well to this test. At the same time, the test of Iblis was also going to be a test for Adam alayhi salam, our father. And the test of Adam was also going to be a test for us. So Allah said to His angels one day, إِنِّي خَالِقٌ بَشَرًا مِّن طِينٍ. This is a test to the angels. He wanted to teach the angels something and wanted to teach us something by telling them this. What is it? He said to them, Oh my angels, I am about to create a creation, a being made of clay. Now the angels know that there are angels made of light and Allah had created the jinns made of fire. Allah only knows what else He has created before us. We don't know. We haven't been informed. But now the angels are told that a creature is going to be created from clay. Now the angels had known the jinns before what they had done. They shed blood and corrupted on earth. This earth was here before us. And the jinns lived here, and they still do, and they corrupted and shed blood. So Allah sent the angels down, and they actually had a battle, and they forced them out into the islands of the world. That's where their headquarters are. This is knowledge which Allah told us about. So the angels replied, أَتَجْعَلُ فِيهَا مَنْ يُفْسِدُ فِيهَا وَيَسْفِكُ الدِّمَاءِ وَنَحْنُ نُسَبِّحُ بِحَمْدِكَ وَنُقَدِّسُ لَكَ. They said, O our Lord, are you going to create a creature on earth that will shed blood again and corrupt again when we glorify your name and your and praise? They're not questioning, but they're asking to seek knowledge. They're confused. The jinns, look what they did. We don't understand the reason behind creating another creation when they're going to shed blood and corrupt. God did not explain it to them, because they will not understand until they see. So all he said was this, قَالَ إِنِّي أَعْلَمُ مَا لَا تَعْلَمُونَ. He said, I know that which you just do not know. So Allah created Adam alayhi salam.
1: Allah took dust from the earth, and that dust was taken from different parts of the earth. And you and I know that the soil on the earth is different colors. You have red, you have slightly lighter color, you have a darker color, you have different shades of brown and so on. So there were different shades and different colors. And He took these from different parts of the globe, from the valleys, from the mountaintops, from the sandy regions, from the rocky regions and so on. And Allah subhanahu wa ta'ala put it all together. This is why in mankind, nowadays we use the word genes. The genes within man. What do we understand? If something is in your genes, there is a likelihood that it will be passed on to your children, hereditary. So Adam alayhi salatu wassalam was created from different types, different colors and different qualities. So from his progeny, There are different colors. So Allah subhanahu wa ta'ala then speaks about how He created this man. Allah subhanahu wa ta'ala first had this dust, and then He added water to it. It became soil, and then He shaped it up. It became clay, and He left it. He left it for a while. Now, what was the size of Adam alayhi salatu wasalam? Very interestingly, the narration says, Situna dhira'an, 60 feet. And the hadith says, خَلَقَ اللَّهُ آدَمَ عَلَى صُورَتِهِ. Allah created Adam upon His image. Now, what is meant by this? When me and you were born, how were we created? A little seed began to multiply, and thereafter the form was given slowly but surely. But with Adam alayhi salam, it was different. Allah created him on His image from day one, which means he was already big, he already had size, he already had eyes. That is the meaning of creation in His image, not the image of Allah. But Adam was created in the image of Adam wholly. In those meters, he was already an adult when he was created.
0: When Allah created Adam alayhi salam, Iblis had heard the angels what they had asked, and everybody's talking about it. And Iblis, he's starting to think here, what is so special about this creature which God had created? Curiosity. And at the same time, something began to develop in his heart, a form of jealousy. Why? Here is Iblis among the rank of the angels, wanting to please his Lord, loves his Lord, wants to please him. And now something had come up which he had never anticipated, never thought of, and suddenly he feels something strange coming out. He could have controlled it, but he let it consume him. It was the jealousy. Jealousy began. So he went to look at this creature, and he saw it. It didn't look too impressive to him. It was made of clay, dark. It was dark in color because there was no soul in it. It was just clay. He tapped it and he kicked it, and it made a ringing sound. And he was able to flow through it. Because he's created from a less denser material, which is flames of fire, he was able to flow through this body. And he found, as in the hadith, he found that we were hollow. So he thought, you are a weak creature. That's what he thought. As time went, Allah left the body of Adam alayhi salam like that. And every time Iblis looked at it, he felt fear a bit. Looking at a dead body is quite frightening, isn't it? Well, imagine seeing something like that. Iblis saw it and he was frightened. But at the same time, he's trying to beat his fear and say, I'm better than you. You're not going to be better than me. Do whatever you want. He's not going to be better than me. I'm going to be better than him. What's so special about him? I will always be God's favorite, and I'm going to do everything about it to be that way. It's like that. Allah left him there until that jealousy developed more and more and more. And now it turned into proudiness, arrogance. Jealousy turned into proudiness. Allah created Adam, put his soul into him.
1: He blew the ruh, or the soul, into Adam alayhi salatu wasalam. Very interestingly, it started from the top, from the head. So the most honored organ that we have is the brain. That is what distinguishes us from the rest of creatures. We have a brain. Allah gave it life first before everything else. Then as the soul came, meaning as the life began to come, everything was turning into flesh and blood. From soil, it was becoming flesh and blood. And the brain came alive. Then the eyes came alive, and Adam alayhi salatu wasalam suddenly opened his eyes. Imagine what must have happened. An adult opening his eyes, granted full knowledge. Allah says in the Quran, we taught Adam alayhi salam the names of everything. So we brought everything that was in creation, and we told him, this is a tree, this is a stone, this is a mountain, so on. So he was already taught. He was not like us, when you're born and then you slowly learn, and you learn to say Allah, and then you learn to say something else, and then you learn to say daddy and mommy. No, it was not like that with Adam alayhi salatu wasalam. He already knew the words and the names of everything. So as his eyes opened, he saw the fruits of Jannah. So he's stretching out, but life had not yet come onto his legs. So he couldn't get there. And this is why the Quran says, man was always in a rush, always making haste. Then Allah subhanahu wa ta'ala, after he created Adam alayhi salatu wasalam, he instructed the angels to prostrate.
0: Story goes on, and he brought Adam alayhi salam before the angels. He said, and when your Lord brought Adam alayhi salam before the angels, he said to them, prostrate to Adam. Bow down to him on the ground, to Adam alayhi salam. Fasajadu. The angels all obeyed. There's a letter there. The letter before the word sajadu, which means they prostrated, there's a letter. It says fa, fasajadu. Fasajadu means they immediately prostrated. No hesitation. Then Allah says, illa Iblis. Except for Iblis, he didn't prostrate. Then Allah further explains why. Aba, he chose to refuse. He actually objected. He refused. So it was a conscious refusal. So you don't think that he couldn't. He could, but he consciously refused. The reason he refused is because he allowed himself to be proud. Proud as in not happy, arrogant. وَكَانَ مِنَ الْكَافِرِينَ. And that resulted in him becoming among the disbelievers. He hid the truth, kafir. Literally, the word kafir means to hide the truth deep and to cover it up. That's what kafir means. Knowing the truth, hiding it, denying it. Denial of the truth, knowing it. Iblis explains. Allah says, قَالَ مَا مَنَعَكَ أَلَّا تَسْجُدَ لِمَا خَلَقْتُ بِيَدَيْ. What prevented you, O Iblis, to prostrate to one who I have created with my own hands? Allah created him directly. What did Iblis respond? قَالَ أَنَا خَيْرٌ مِّنْهُ. I am better than him. أَنَا خَيْرٌ مِّنْهُ. I am better than him. Why? خَلَقْتَنِي نَارٌ. You made me out of fire. وَخَلَقْتَهُ مِنْ طِينٍ. You made him out of clay. I'm from fire. He's from clay.
1: This was the first sin being committed against Allah subhanahu wa ta'ala. The first sin. He refused out of arrogance. I am much better than him. You made him from dust and you made me from fire. How can I prostrate to him? He must prostrate to me. Who is he?
0: Allah then said to him, okay, very well. Are you adamant about your decision? He said, I am adamant. Allah gave him chances. He continued. Then Allah finally said to him, I created him and I am the one who commanded you. You have disobeyed me outright and arrogantly. This is Iblis's reply. وَعِزَّتِكَ وَجَلَالِكَ. He swore an oath by God's honor and his might. He knows God better than most people of today and of the past. In fact, maybe more than anyone who's existed except for the prophets. He knows Allah very well. By your might and by your power, I will lead them all astray. Allahu Akbar. Allahu Akbar. He swears by Allah's honor and might, acknowledging his might and honor. And then he tells him, what you've done, I'm going to wreck it. It's like saying, I believe you. And you are more powerful than me and you are mighty and you can do anything you want. I know that. But you know what you've done? I'm going to wreck it. Allah said, okay, very well. Climb on top of any one of them that you are able to. Stafziz is an Arabic word used for climbing on a horse and steering it. And climb on top of the servants who want to be horses for you. And try to delude them away with your voice. Sabtik. What's Shaitan's voice? I'll leave it up to you to analyze what is Shaitan's voice, do you think? Since you can't hear him, what is his voice there for? And then he said, and try to delude them away by showing them materialism, materialistic things. Let them be involved in materialistic things, their cars and their homes and their clothes and their money and their this and their desires. And sharikhum, associate with them, like be a partner with their children. Use their children against them. And with their money, use their money against them. Wa'idhum, and give them false hopes or false promises. And also, in another verse, make them afraid. Make them afraid of poverty, that in the future they're going to get poor. So then they'll resort to haram. They'll resort to theft or to indecent types of haram jobs to earn their money or to indecent earnings, improper earnings. Make them afraid that you're going to get poor. You're going to lose out. You're going to be out on the street. So go and get haram. Do that. Allah is telling the shaitan to do that. Allah says, but the shaitan never promises anyone except deception. He does not mean anything he says. He knows you better than yourself, and he works step by step. He said, then, O my Lord, keep me alive until the day they are resurrected. Give me time. Allah says, we will give you time, but not what you're asking, not until the day of resurrection. You want to escape death? No. We will give you time until the end of the world. When the hour goes, you will die with him. That's your time. Then Allah said to him, but wait. Inna ibadi laysa laka alayhim sultan. My true servants, you will not have power over them. That's the only thing. Then the Iblis replied, he said, okay, I will lead them all astray. Illa ibadaka minhumul mukhlasin. Except your servants among them who are sincere. Those are the only types of people, my brothers and sisters, whom Iblis and the Shayateen have absolutely no power over. The ones whose hearts are absolutely sincere. There's no hypocrisy in it. Repent to Allah when they do wrong. They feel regret when they've done wrong. They blame themselves when they've gone astray. And they complain to Allah. هذا وصلى الله على نبينا محمد وعلى آله وصحبه أجمعين جزاكم الله خير. May Allah reward you. السلام عليكم.

0: It's a new beginning. It's a new era. Salaam Media. Humanitarian journalism. 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
1: Welcome back. Still tuning into News and Views. Myself, Salah Lomakudire. The very, very important conversation. There's a new report by ADALA, the Legal Center for Arab Minority Rights in Israel, and they're essentially accusing Israeli universities and colleges of applying discriminatory disciplinary policies against Palestinian students. This is following the 7th of October 2023 event. The report examines dozens of disciplinary cases involving Palestinian students at around 40 academic institutions, many reportedly linked to students. There's been social media posts. And ADALA argues that Palestinian and Jewish Israeli students are being subjected to different disciplinary standards, and we're going to be getting more insights on that. We'll be unpacking the findings, the allegations, and what do they mean for academic freedom and Palestinian students who are trying to get an education during this very, very precarious time. And we're joined by Adi Mansour and Attorney with ADALA, Australia's via virtual platform. Adi, good morning. Thank you so much for joining us. Welcome to the show.
2: Good morning, and thank you for having me.
1: No, pleasure is all ours. I want to kickstart the conversation with the central findings of this report. If you can just unpack it for us. When ADALA, you know, uses the word apartheid, and this jumped at me, you know, as a South African, naturally so. When you use the word apartheid to describe Israeli academia, what kind of, you know, specific evidence makes you use such a legally and I think politically significant term?
2: Yes, thank you for your question. We started with these cases following the start of the genocide in Gaza. We've represented around 100 students in Israeli academic institutions, Palestinian students. Now, from our experience as human rights lawyers who were on the field representing these students, we were already noticing when we started representing that there is a distinct process being established against Palestinian students only. In that understanding, not only are we talking about an ethnic, a specific process against Palestinians, but it was targeting a specific discourse in relation to Palestine. In that sense, and as we say in the report, content that was inciting to genocide, content that was calling for the flattening of Gaza, content that was inciting to racism against Palestinians, was treated basically in a way that within the protections of free speech, was not facing disciplinary procedures. Academic institutions said that they have no authority to discuss these cases, as opposed to Palestinian content posted following the 7th of October, during the first months of the genocide in Gaza, that institutions described that they have a legitimate authority to discuss the private content of students that is posted on their private social media accounts, discuss the legality of that content, and whether that content amounts to legitimate or illegitimate speech, despite not having any kind of authority. And therefore, there is this exceptionalism in the authority that was established by these academic institutions, where we describe it in the report in a larger framework analysis as two distinct paths towards disciplinary procedures and towards academic speech and towards free speech within academic spaces. There is an administrative path for Palestinian students where they are subjected to disciplinary hearings, to surveillance by other students. In a lot of cases, these academic institutions filed complaints to the police against their own students that were arrested. A lot of them were subjected to terrifying conditions in prisons and prison facilities. And on the other side, Jewish Israeli students whose speech was protected constitutionally, from a constitutional understanding of speech, their speech was protected. No kind of peer-to-peer surveillance was practiced against them. And basically, what established eventually an apartheid, a distinct two-tiered system in the approach to higher education and in the understanding of free speech within academic institutions.
1: And I think one of the interesting factors here is a complexity that, these students are predominantly Palestinian citizens of Israel rather than, students from occupied Palestinian territories. Well, what do you think just overall their experience tells us about the status of Palestinian citizens within Israel's own higher education system?
2: So maybe to clarify, indeed, the vast majority of cases were Palestinian citizens of Israel. However, there were a few cases of Palestinians from the West Bank, from what is described as the occupied Palestinian territories, who were studying in Israeli academic institutions. And I think it teaches us something about the legal status of Palestinians, citizens of Israel. And I think within this regard, and as you've mentioned at the start, in the context of South Africa and the apartheid in South Africa, I think this experience of apartheid in Israeli academic institutions is, of course, reflecting a lot of things that we have learned throughout history, where the legal status does not matter when it comes to the ethno-national identity, when it comes to the classification of a large group of people as enemies, and therefore excluding them from the legal constitutional protections that are part of their legal status. In that understanding, what we describe in Adala as a colonial citizenship, Palestinian citizens of Israel, is of course reflecting a lot of things that we have learned throughout history, where the legal status does not matter when it comes to the ethno-national identity, when it comes to the classification of a large group of people as enemies, and therefore excluding them from the legal constitutional protections that are part of their legal status. In that understanding, what we describe in Adala as a colonial citizenship, Palestinian citizens of Israel are treated as citizens as long as

0: came in direct conflict with the general being built around the war that Israeli academic institutions became part of and protective of, their legal protection, their status as citizens has been not only disregarded, but completely violated in the name of advancing one discourse, one militarist discourse around the war in Gaza that disregards any kinds of criticism, any kind of Palestinian identity description, the waving of the Palestinian flag, content that is Islamic content coming from the religious beliefs of students, etc. Mm. So anything that's connected to your identity as a Palestinian suddenly becomes a moment of suspicion. And that moment of suspicion, instead of actually an investigation or an inquiry, it becomes a total disregard because you are treated as a risky, as a dangerous student within your academic institution.
1: I want to circle back to the first point that you mentioned, the fact that many of these cases reportedly involve social media posts. What kind of posts are, you know, some of these universities treating as disciplinary offenses? And where do you believe, I think just for argument's sake, where do you believe the line between legitimate university regulation and maybe freedom of expression is being crossed here?
0: So an argument that we have advanced in all of these cases, so in every case that we have represented a student in front of a disciplinary tribunal, so we're talking about around 100 cases, we have advanced the argument that you as academic institutions generally do not have the authority over content posted on the personal accounts of students. There is specific legal authority and jurisdiction that is articulated in Article 17 of the Students' Rights Law in Israeli law that clearly designates what kind of authority disciplinary tribunals have when it comes to disciplinary power. And that comes naturally, as we all know, in universities. Anything that's happening in campus or anything in relation to the studies or to the student practicing their power as a student. Therefore, what we ask the question, isn't the student practicing their own personal autonomy as people who have personal accounts on Instagram, on Facebook, etc., that they are allowed to express whatever they see fit? And of course, and we do not think that the Israeli police or the Israeli judicial system is fair in any way, but is actually oppressive and also discriminates Palestinians of speech for speech. But still, you as academic institutions cannot claim that you have authority over these accounts. Mm. You cannot claim that you have power over these accounts, generally, whatever the speech is. And what we have noticed is that academic institutions say, no, we are talking about grave violations of speech, and we are talking about people who were harmed emotionally. So what happened in order to establish this authority? Academic institutions started saying, we have students in our campuses that feel that they are harmed emotionally from your posts because they are victims or related to victims from the 7th of October. Mm. So what we see here is a community protective understanding of speech that disregards any kind of legal protections and that establishes authority based on emotions, based on the current feelings of students. And these feelings are the feelings of Jewish Israeli students. And why do I say that? Because we have also witnessed cases where Jewish Israeli students have posted stuff that arguably could also see or be seen as violating the emotions of Palestinian students. We had a case of a student in the Technion who posted a graffiti on a demolished house in Gaza while he was serving in the military. He's a student. That graffiti was the symbol of the university itself. Mm. Now there is no more connection to a university than actually doing a graffiti of the university logo on a demolished building. So you're basically being proud of this war crime that you are allegedly doing and then putting the logo of the university. And the university says, we have no authority over what the military does and what soldiers do during their capacity as soldiers. Mm. And therefore, and this relates to my argument before, administrative path for Palestinian students, understanding them as enemies, constitutional path for Jewish Israeli students, where there is separation of power, protections, due process, etc.
1: In closing, what would you say are some of...

0: the remedial actions from this report? What would you like to see happen from now going forward?
1: So in Adala, we have stressed continuously during our representation of the students that there must be justice for these students that have gone through no less than trauma through these procedures. Also that they have been verbally attacked by their colleagues. They have been continuously monitored and practicing surveillance against them throughout the year. They have faced repercussions from their academic institutions. And a lot of them, as I've mentioned, also faced physical assaults when they were arrested in Israeli facilities. Imagine students who are 19, 20 years old were put in security prisons that, as we know from different and various reports by human rights organizations, we're talking about huge and grave violations of human rights, torture that is happening in Israeli prisons, starvation that's happening in Israeli prisons. So this is the situation that these students have faced. Now, we, of course, call for justice for these students. That's one. But second, and what we stress in the report is that we recommend for Israeli academic institutions, at the bare minimum, is to withhold and stop the practice of authority that has been established following the 7th of October on content of social media of students that is not related to their academic practice. So at the bare minimum, we think that this recommendation requires that students have the capacity to practice their personal autonomy within, outside of campuses. But also importantly, it reflects on what's happening in campus. Because as what we have seen throughout the last 2 years is a chilling effect when it comes to political speech, political participation. More and more students have been reporting to us that they do not want to express their political opinion. They do not want to participate in any kind of political action. They are practicing self-censorship as a result of these processes. Therefore, we understand them in Adala not only as these 100 cases against students. These are cases against Palestinian population as a whole, and therefore should be treated as a case against the Palestinian population as a whole. And that requires, as I've mentioned, justice for the students and taking responsibility and stopping this authority against the speech, the legitimate speech of Palestinian students.
0: Well, there have it. Adi Mansour from Adala. Chazakallah so much for joining us. I think a very, very eye-opening conversation on a very, very important report that you guys have gathered. Hope we chat again soon.
1: Thank you.
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0: Welcome back. I mean, you still tuned into News and Views with myself, Salilo Makwidiri. And yeah, we are well and within the show. It's our second interview of the day and is our hashtag Africa Focus feature. And we'll be looking at Kenya. We're going to be looking at what has become, I think, a major talking point on the African continent. Kenya seems to be taking a hard line on foreign nationals that are operating in small-scale businesses with the Kenyan President, Mr. William Ruto, ordering authorities to begin shutting down foreign RAN hawking and small retail businesses from the 7th of September, so from yesterday. Ruto says the move is about protecting Kenyan traders and ensuring foreign investment is directed towards businesses that bring capital and create jobs for the locals most especially. And this is where our hashtag Africa Focus conversation becomes particularly relevant for us here in South Africa. We have had our own heated debate around foreign-owned spaza shops, informal trading, jobs, and who gets to access some of the opportunities in our local and township economies. And South Africa has also faced tensions and I think we can all agree to a very, very large extent xenophobic mobilization around foreign traders. So the conversation is about Kenya responding to a genuine economic problem, or does this risk turning economic frustration into anti-foreigner politics, anti-foreign sentiment that we've been seeing here in South Africa? And I think what could be another side of this conversation could be what can we as South Africa maybe learn from what is unfolding in Kenya? The conversations are, well, there are no vigilantes on the streets of Kenya. It's well coordinated. It's directive from government and they're implementing it in contrary to what many believe here in South Africa was vigilante organizations, depending on which side of the coin you're looking at it from. Some say it's public mobilization. South Africans have been doing it for a long time. Some say, well, it's vigilantism because it does and it did turn violent. So we'll be speaking to Menzi Kakuto Maseko, founder and director of Green Ank Works. He's also an activist scholar who focuses on African economic and political questions. Menzi, good morning and welcome to News and Views. Thank you so much for joining us.
8: Rising, everyone. Thank you for inviting me.
0: No, pleasure is all ours. I want to jump right into the conversation and maybe start with the most basic question. When the government says, let's protect local businesses, where does legitimate economic protection end and maybe exclusion start based on how that directive is introduced?
8: Thank you. It's a great question, and it's a very topical issue, not just in Africa, in the African continent, but globally. First, I think we should ask ourselves, what is the mandate of a government in a sovereign state? The mandate is firstly to protect its citizens, to make sure that there is no poverty in amongst citizens, and then all the other needs such as shelter, education, clean water, etc., etc., all the services for the citizens first. That is the mandate of a government. So I guess that's when it begins. You ask a very good question by saying, when does it start and when does it end? The mandate of a government is to protect the citizens, right? And to feed them and to make sure that they are not exploited by anybody, including themselves. Mm. So that's why there's law and the constitution.
0: I want to come to the Kenyan example here. I read a statement by the Kenyan president, coming out of the presidency in Kenya, and it was essentially the president, Mr. Ruto, drawing a distinction between foreign investors bringing capital into Kenya and foreigners operating small-scale businesses such as, you know, hawking and retailing. Is that distinction economically defensible, or is it maybe a somewhat oversimplification of how African informal economies actually work?
8: I would say, basically, I do not think that President Ruto, I mean, he knows his country better, and the activists and the civil society members in Kenya, they would know better with regards to who really makes the Kenyan economy tick, right? So the decisions that he might make may have a macroeconomic, if you know Ruto and his relationship with imperialist countries such as America and France recently. We know that recently there was some signed accord between France, trade accord between France and Kenya. So we have to follow the money in everything and follow also the diplomatic language and the body language of the country. So when he says that the small-scale businesses do not bring in a certain amount of macroeconomic economic effect, there is a bit of a top-down effect. He is acting as the government, as the system. But if you ask a ordinary Kenyan citizens, you may find that the informal economy actually makes more sense to them, and it brings them more work and comfort. Not comfort per se, but, you know, it's subsistence. That's how they operate, and that's how they work, and that's how they manage to put food on the table. Mm. But a president and his economists and the rest of the system, they might actually look at it the other way around. They're like, no, we need people who are car manufacturers. We need people who are manufacturing computers, not just fixing them. Mm. Because on the small scale level, you will find people servicing computers, fixing cell phones, selling, you know, things like small way, you know. But what the government is looking at is more maybe a long shot, maybe something, the long effect of this. But like I said in the first question, if the citizens of the country have no, I mean, some of the reasons that Ruto gave, I didn't hear how much this thing is about the effect on citizens. Mm. There's more on the effect on the macro economy. In South Africa, we had the same issue long ago when Thabo Mbeki was talking about the trickle-down effect that will create a sector of affluent black business people or affluent middle class. And from that middle class will be able to hire the working class. You know what I'm saying? Mm. We know the effect of that policy did not bode well for South Africa until today, because we do have open borders. We have people coming to trade in the small scale, and they are actually competing with people who are just trying to rise.
0: Interesting that you bring it a bit closer to home here in South Africa, and that's where exactly I wanted to take this conversation you know, sometimes we have these high cerebral conversations, but the reality on the ground is
9: the people are saying, well, we've been talking about this as South Africans. We received a lot of backlash from the African continent. We're still due. But it looks like when other countries, for instance, Kenya, are drawing a hard line on migration and who gets to do business and who doesn't in their country, people are more lenient. And then the conversation towards that is not one of anti-black, anti-pan-Africanism, but it's silent. Is there double standards on how the rest of the continent views South Africa in contrary to everyone else on the continent?
8: I would say 100% is a double standard. I mean, we have to look at it also from, well, I'm a pan-Africanist. So when people say, when people critique pan-Africanism, they better come to me with real issues, not just things that are constructed. Because the South African situation is tricky, because South African situation, you're having vigilantism. You're having people who recently went to America to get training about leadership. And then recently they've gone to a conservative right-wing organization to look for pointers on how to organize themselves. So you are finding people going to races to come and learn how to actually organize a country instead of actually challenging their government, finding mechanisms to challenge their government, our government, to actually have a firmer stance on immigration and crack on corruption in their own departments, the Department of Home Affairs and other departments, to crack down on farmers who are hiring illegal, you know, many thousands of illegal immigrants were found in South Africa who were actually working on farms without permits. That means even there they have no rights. So the people that are actually being targeted are the ones who are just hustling, the ones who are actually enablers of the problem did not get well affected that much. They're just going to hire another person. If you fire 10,000 people, you just don't go to the streets and hire a South African. So there is a double standard from the African perspective, because if you look at it, there's Tanzania. Tanzania is doing the same thing since a couple of years ago. They were chasing away foreigners in Tanzania. And I think even there's a new law also in Tanzania. They're doing the same thing. You know, in Ghana, it's been happening since the 1960s between Nigeria and Ghana. They share a border, of course, and they share actual markets. You know, the war between people of Nigeria and the people of Ghana has been going on for life. So Kenya is not the first. South Africa is not the first. But South Africa somehow becomes targeted. But look at it this way, my brother. No one defended South Africa when the imperialists, America, came down in South Africa with the propaganda, the lies about white genocide, right? I know that's not the topic, but I'm just saying that if our African counterparts want us to support them in these affairs, there must be justice, there must be equality in terms of how we view each other. You can't call South Africa xenophobic, yet at the same, in your country, you have laws that make sure that people don't operate certain businesses. So Kenya is only doing what South Africa is doing, but Kenya is doing it using its constitutional rights. South Africa, we shirked our responsibility. The system in South Africa shirked its responsibility so much that the citizens took it upon themselves. So when people take it upon themselves, it's not going to be messy. Let me put it that way.
9: The conversation around pan-Africanism, we're seeing, you know, such instances, as you mentioned, you made examples about the Ghana-Nigeria debacle. Tanzania was one of them. Now Kenya. It looks like there's almost a rethinking of what pan-Africanism is in 2026 on the African continent. I think what we thought it was and what it's intended to do is almost not relative to the reality on the ground. Is it still a relevant ideology in 2026, looking at the reality and the state of the various African countries and how we interact with each other And I think how, you know, you mentioned, you know, Ruto and his relationship with some countries in the West, which we all know don't have the best interest at heart when it comes to the African continent. And it seems like it's something that's propping up again and again and again, where South Africa, I mean, Africa is looking more outwards for friends and for allies instead of internally. And you have situations like this where the issues of migration and Afrophobia are also propping up. Maybe let's answer this after the break, because I'm told in my ear that I need to take a short break. Do we need to rethink Pan-Africanism, and what should it look like in 2026? Is it still a relevant ideology that we should all still try to attain as a continent? But we'll touch on that after the short break.
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9: still tuned into News and Views with myself, Selaelo Makhwidiri. And I'm having a really, really interesting conversation here. A conversation around migration, a conversation around Pan-Africanism. This is in the backdrop of Kenya having a crackdown on migration in the informal settlement, South African, in the informal business and informal trading, essentially saying, well, those opportunities should be reserved for the locals, for Kenyans. And I'm in conversation with Menzi Kakuto Masego, founder and director of Green Ank Works. It's been a really interesting one. And Menzi, thank you so much for staying with us. Before we went on to that short break, I asked the question around Pan-Africanism and if it's an ideal that is still relevant for Africa in 2026 in the backdrop of everything that we see ensued on the continent, whether it's high level and how leaders interact with each other to the ground level, human to human basis. What are your thoughts on that?
8: Pan-Africanism will always be relevant as long as the continent of Africa exists, as well as its diaspora. So the question is, the attack in Pan-Africanism is actually a diversion from facing the problems that actually really plague the African continent, which have to do with leadership, which have to do with decisions being implemented. Just recently, there was a summit, I think the SADC, the heads of state of SADC. They said that this was in Durban recently. And then they said that the main thing that they are focusing on is implementation. Yes, all of these people actually speak about, they are the ones that give Pan-Africanism a bad name, because they speak about it, but they don't implement it. They don't actually put their heart and their money where their mouth is. You know, they talk left, but they walk right. They make deals with imperialists, but they don't make deals amongst each other. You know, Africa, everybody knows Africa is rich. There is no Pan-Africanism exists. It's because Africa is a wealthy nation. Africa is a wealthy continent. But where does the wealth go? Pan-Africanism basically says the wealth must circulate amongst us, and we must be organized enough to circulate both our wealth as well as our values, as well as our cultures, as well as everything else that the Creator has blessed us with. Let us circulate it amongst ourselves. Let us organize ourselves so that whoever we trade with, they do it in our own terms. Now, let me just say this in closing of this question. Pan-Africanism is relevant, yes, and it's always going to be relevant as long as we exist. But the Nkrumah, one of the foremost Pan-Africanists, noted that there are three types of Pan-Africanists. There is the liberal Pan-Africanist, there is the conservative Pan-Africanist, and then there's the progressive radical. The Pan-Africanist that is needed in 2026 is the one who is progressive and radical. And what do we mean by progressive and radical? We mean basically someone who is solution-oriented rather than theory-oriented. We don't need Pan-Africanists like Mugabe or Mbeki, who speak a great deal, especially when they are amongst Europeans. They speak, you would actually re-elect them when you hear them speak. But then when it comes to what kind of policies they are putting in place to make sure that African children are educated about Africa, that a Malawian understands South Africa, a South African understands a Namibian, and a Namibian understands a person from Togo and their culture and their language and their wealth and everything that we are endowed with. So Pan-Africanism is not about rhetoric. It's about ensuring that these things are put in place. Don't make an announcement at a summit that, well, we're going to talk about implementation. But afterwards, you don't publish anything to show us what you discussed. You don't publish anything to show the country how exactly are you implementing basically these things that they talk about. What did they call it? The new thing, the regionalization, for example. What's happening with BRICS? What's happening with the AU? Why is the AU ineffective when it comes to peacekeeping? Why is, you know, those kinds of things. That's what Pan-Africanism is supposed to be addressing. Pan-Africanism is not just a paper thing. It's something that needs to be implemented by the people that live it.
9: In closing, Menzi, how much of what's happening all across the continent here in South Africa, in Kenya, which is the backdrop of this conversation, can be an opportunity, can present an opportunity for Africa to almost self-introspect. Instead of we're going to shun South Africa, or we're going to shun Kenya and so forth and so forth, we're going to take a moment as African leaders, as Africans, to first look at how we've been running our countries, the push and pull factors. And I think this is one of the points that President Ramaphosa or spoke about during that SADC summit in Durban earlier this month, or last month rather. And he said we should not only look at what's happening in South Africa and, you know, these uproars that we've been seeing over migration. We should also look at the push and pull factors. Why, as Zimbabwe or Malawi or Nigeria, are your citizens ready to risk it all and move to a country that is thousands of kilometers away? And instead of taking responsibility to say, we need to look at this, it's not a normal phenomenon, and we shouldn't rather say to South Africans, well, you are Afrophobic, why don't you want your sisters and brothers from the continent? Is that maybe a different lens to view this, to start saying, well, maybe this is a time to reflect, and maybe this could help us attain this dream of Pan-Africanism, when us as Africans and the leaders that we have start taking responsibility for these actions and these pull and pull factors that see Africans from all over the continent migrating in ways that are not for, you know, genuine economic reasons, or, you know, trying to attain education, like how you'd see it in the EU, where it's not a problem to move from France to Germany. It's normal. But it's rather forced migration that, without any reasonable doubt, I want to make it out of this country, either that or I die.
8: Yes. You know, it's a life and death situation. Yes, it's time to reflect. It's also time to implement, like we've been saying. It's time to implement the things that have been written by our forefathers, from the Ngukis to the Nkrumahs to the Matasgavis to the Seme, all the great Pan-Africanists and the great uniters of our nation. The fact is, Africans cannot do without each other. Let's talk just about the continent alone. I understand that no continent is an island in itself. You know, that's why it's a continent. You know, the people of the continent need to trade amongst each other. They need to be able to move freely amongst each other. The restrictions of moving across borders should not be difficult. But what should happen is that countries should be able to sustain themselves. You do not go to South Africa when you do not need to. You can visit South Africa. You can stay for whatever time that you want in South Africa. But it is important to go and build the economy at home, so that South Africans can also be able to visit Malawi, can visit Mozambique, like we've always done. For thousands of years, Africans have been visiting each other, trading with each other, even intermarrying. The thing, the problem, the elephant in the room in Africa is neo-colonialism. Colonialists controlling the economy and the culture of the country from outside by remotes, by using leaders that are not, that do not have Africa at heart. So yes, we need to reflect about what kind of leaders we elect. We need to actually understand what is participatory democracy, because people are also, they're not only blaming democracy for the wrongs that are happening in Africa. Democracy is not the problem. It's your participation in it. Where does your participation end? It doesn't begin and end at the voting booth. Oh, well, we've chosen you. You must do this for us. You must build a house for us. That's not what participatory democracy is. It's every day about making sure that the water is clean, that there's no fluoride in the water, that there's the GMO seeds. We participate in social development together with our local government. We do not, the government, when we say our government, it must be our government, not a government that we say is ours, but they serve the interests of Zionist imperialists, whether it's Israel, whether it's America, whether it's France, or wherever the imperialist is. We can only save ourselves from neo-colonialism, and no one else is coming to save us.
9: And I think that's where we're going to leave it. Yeah. Minzi Gakudumasego, thank you so much. I think this was a very important conversation, and hope we chat again soon. The following is a paid political advertisement by the Al Jamaa Political Party.
2: 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That is the Al Jama'a effect. 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
9: And we're going to position gears now to a really important conversation, the humanitarian crisis that is unfolding out in Nepal and that continues to, I think, ravage that part of the world. And communities in those regions, I think it was on the 26th of August, where those ice and rock avalanche and temporary damming upstream, the disaster has destroyed homes, roads, bridges and critical infrastructure, with the United Nations now appealing for 49.6 million rand to assist more than 84,000 people. And among the organizations responding to this is the Al-Imdad Foundation, which has teams and local partners on the ground working some of the worst affected communities. And today we are going beyond the headlines. We're going to find out what conditions are actually on the ground and what survivors actually need. And I think most importantly, how you here in South Africa and across the world could support the relief efforts by Al-Imdad Foundation. And joining us is Maulana Musa Motala, Maulana Haider Ahmed, and Haji Mohammed Todla. They're co-coordinators with the Al-Imdad Foundation, and they're going to be giving us more insight on this. Assalamu alaikum. Jazakallah so much for joining us. Maulana Musa, maybe I can kickstart the conversation with you. If you can just give us a bit more background on the relief operations in Nepal and just how much Al-Imdad Foundation is involved and what the teams that you have on the ground has witnessed in the last couple of weeks in these very, very devastated communities.
19: Firstly, Jazakallahu Khair for the opportunity to speak on behalf of myself and my colleagues. The condition in Nepal in the flood-stricken areas is dire, in the sense that currently, once the flood had taken place and the water levels had receded, then only did the damage become known. And up till today, there are still areas that are inaccessible by road, with the result that aid is only accessible via helicopter. So the areas that we've been operating in the past few days is roughly along the banks of the Trishuli River. And bearing in mind that people were airlifted and people were moved from these flood-stricken areas to the capital city of Kathmandu, so we did one or two distributions. We did actually two distributions in that area for with the survivors. And together with this, I would say that the devastation is something, you know, the pictures do not really reflect seeing it with the naked eye. So in terms of the Alimdar Foundation, we have our team here on the ground with our partner, and we are trying to do as much as we can within the scope of what we are able to do or what we are able to achieve. I think that would suffice, inshallah.
9: And I think maybe I think any of you gentlemen can take this question, because from what we've been witnessing, you know, watching the events, you know, online on television, it's just how quickly this disaster happened. It was incredibly, you know, quick. Are there conversations that, you know, the teams on the ground are having with survivors? What kind of stories are they telling you guys about just some of those first few hours, and the impact that they had, and just how much was lost during that very, very devastating period?
20: Bismillah ar-Rahman ar-Rahim. Jazakallah, it's Haider here. Jazakallah khair for the opportunity once again. Alhamdulillah, we did have conversations with families and individuals yesterday while we were out at the Trishuli Bazaar. And while distributions were taking place, I had the good opportunity of speaking to one of the survivors who was actually based at the masjid. Unfortunately, we could not travel out to the masjid area yesterday. However, he was based in that area together with his family. So I asked him in terms of the pre-warning or the sound of the water gushing down, you know, what was the response? So he says, no, there was a warning that had come through. However, they were not aware of the magnitude and the immense water level that was coming and the force of the water that was coming. So they had started moving onto higher ground. Mm. But he had mentioned it was just like within seconds that they just made it to that higher ground. In terms of the level of the water, it was unbelievable. And we're not talking hours. They were talking about minutes. Where this devastation had taken place, it was actually within minutes that everything right in front of their eyes had gone and had perished. Similarly, there were survivors that we had spoken to that had lost loved ones. So you're not looking at only homes that were washed away. We're looking at sources of income, businesses. Where they had mentioned, I mean, it's not only the homes, but the ground beneath the homes itself is gone. So they don't have any place to come back to. So they're not only a people without homes, they're also a people without land at the moment.
9: Very, very devastating indeed. I want to come to we also have Haji Muhammad Tautla, who's also joining us. If you maybe can you give us insight on the importance of Alimdad being on the ground and working with local partners. How important is that to have a local network that knows where the need is and also can give you know, assistance in the most effective and the quickest of ways?
21: Assalamu alaikum wa rahmatullahi wa barakatuh. What you said is correct. Working with local partner is very important, because they guided us to the ravaged areas where the destruction took place. And alhamdulillah, we managed to get aid for them as quickly as possible. And we've taken it to the flood ravaged areas. and alhamdulillah, the people were very, very appreciative, and the stories were very, very sad, and it was really very emotional. And alhamdulillah, we managed to do 6 areas where we gave them aid in the form of food and so on. And alhamdulillah, they were very, very happy. And it wasn't easy for us. The terrain was very, very bad. But we managed to get there with 4x4s and so on. And other local teams also helped us a lot by getting the aid in quickly, packing it, and helping us with distribution. So alhamdulillah, we're very happy with what we have done so far. And I think there might be a little more that we need to do. Inshallah, maybe we'll do that tomorrow. And we have done whatever we came for. Jazakallah.
0: No, I mean, I think it's incredible work that you guys have done. Maulana Musa, maybe just to wrap it up with you, let's talk about what's needed right now. And I think most importantly, how can people that are listening right now assist Al Imdad Foundation in this very, very difficult time where aid is needed? There's a devastation in Nepal. And as always, Al Imdad Foundation on the ground, a South African humanitarian organization doing the work that's needed. But I think, as mentioned, a whole lot more can still be done. What do you need, and how can people contribute towards the cause?
21: Jazakallah for that question. So there's a few things. First and foremost, we ask that people reflect and that they make dua, they pray to Allah to make it easy for these people. Again, seeing it in the pictures and seeing it up close, the devastation is immense. And obviously there's loss of life, there's trauma. There's all these challenges that will come up and are already prevalent. So in terms of what people can do, yes, please make dua for the people of Nepal, that they rise beyond this tragedy and that they are able to rebuild their lives and at least succeed and move beyond what has transpired. That's number one. Number two is that take some time out to reflect that these people are the same as us. They live normal lives. Until, as my colleague Maulana had mentioned, that the sound had come and then the waters had come. And subsequent to that, whatever they had, whatever they had earned, they had built, was gone. And thirdly, yes, donate to www.alimdad.com. The need is there, definitely. And currently, I would say the needs are that we need, people need to be settled. They need to find accommodation and they need to rebuild their lives.
0: Most important, I think that's where the real work is going to begin. When the cameras have gone and the media has shifted their attention, that is where the most important of help is going to be needed. But gentlemen, this way we're going to leave it. Jazakallah so much for doing really incredible work, and I hope we chat again soon.
21: Jazakallah.
0: Amen. Amen.
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22: The recital of Surah Yasin has been brought to you by an anonymous sponsor of Mahekeng for the Isale Thawab of his late parents, Nabi Sallallahu Alaihi Wasallam, and all Marhumin.
3: أعوذ بالله من الشيطان الرجيم بسم الله الرحمن الرحيم.

0: Let Jannah be my next step. 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
1: My religion is Islam, following the Sunnah and the way of the Quran. I'm a Muslim, so are my people from the land. When they get freedom, I'll be as happy as I can. Got faith in one hand, a Glock in another. I'm listening to ignorance while talking with sabr. A conflict between this life and lifestyle. Steady fighting battles with what's right and right now. Media contradicting, turning lies to the truth. Getting killed for shahada, but we'll die for it too. Media contradicting, turning lies to the truth. Getting killed for shahada, but we'll die for it too. Cause I'm a Muslim,
0: and my religion is Islam, following the Sunnah and the way of the Quran. First is the shahada, then comes the salah, from fitr to mal, next comes the zakah.

0: started off strange and we finish off strange. 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
1: And my religion is Islam, following the Sunnah and the way of the Quran. That's why I use my right if I

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Check my backpack, you find books on the deen. Check my background and you see where I've been. I flew to Egypt for that knowledge, man, it felt like a dream. I'm a

0: them until they wrap me in a sheet and put me in the ground. 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
1: I'm a Muslim, but what nullifies it? It's essential to know if we're qualifying. If expected to go where there's no denying, there's different methods to know if your soul is dying. I'm a Muslim, and you know that. Started from the street, but we flipped the roadmap. When I check it, I was trying to get my soul back. In the front row, foes black, look at the growth act. Came a long way from serving out our old flats. I'ma wait like the wudu and the cold taps. Allah created our existence, what's the best way to live it? How can we get the most out of the life that we're living? Is it drugs, money and women? Tell me, is it fulfilling? How many years left till near death? We're a people of preparation, what's preparedness? Is it just darkness when you die? Will you be asked about your life, your good and bad actions that your palms have put aside? Let's place them on a scale, is it heavy or light? If you knew your best action could get you leverage and light, would you make efforts to live a delicate life? What if you knew our evil actions get documented in books? We think we're free from our actions, and when we die it's all good. I'm a Muslim, I pay attention to these matters until the day comes when all our actions are gathered.

0: Breaking stereotypes, moving boundaries, joining hands. Salam Media. Humanity sets the agenda.
1: And as I mentioned before we went on to that short break, we'll be taking a look at South Africa's local government elections, which are now less than, 2 months away. There's a new Ipsos study which suggests that there's still no clear winner in several of the country's biggest metros. The poll puts the ANC and the DA in particularly tight contests in Johannesburg, Ekurhuleni, Nelson Mandela Bay, and Buffalo City, essentially some of the biggest and major metros here in South Africa. But there's one distinction. The MK Party, they recorded, this according to the study, a striking 55% support in eThekwini, while Cape Town remains firmly in the DA camp at around 46%. But perhaps I think the biggest wild card of all of this, the main determining factor of the local government election is going to be the voter turnout. In several metros, between, according to a study, a fifth and a quarter of registered voters currently say they do not intend to vote. The research was conducted among 3,600 South Africans between June and July, and Ipsos cautions that these are not predictions of the final result, but they're worth talking about, especially when we speak local government elections and as slowly counting down to the 4th of November. And we have Mr. Sandy Leswana, a political analyst and a very, very good friend of the show, who's going to be joining us to try and nitpick if there's some substance to these numbers that Ipsos has come up with. And is joining us for our virtual platform. Babuswan, good morning. Thank you so much for joining us. Always a pleasure having you on the show.
2: Snaelo and the listeners of Salam Media, good morning.
1: I want us to jump right into it. I think almost every year when we have local government elections or national elections, these studies always seem to come out. We make a big hoorah about them. And I've been thinking to myself this morning, are we giving them a bit more attention than they deserve? Or are they really genuine, predictors that give us, a crystal ball outlook of how these elections might come out? Are they authentic in that sense that we can say, well, they are worthy to talk about and they might lead us to what might happen or what might be the outcome come the 4th of November?
2: Yes, I think that as we wait for...
1: Are we giving them a bit more attention than they deserve, or are they really genuine, predictors that give us, a crystal ball outlook of how these elections might come out? Are they authentic in that sense that we can say, well, they are worthy to talk about and they might lead us to what might happen or what might be the outcome come the 4th of November?
2: Yes, I think that as we wait for the actual elections...

0: items for discussion, including these so-called surveys, this, that, and the other. So I have no problem for purposes of entertainment that people engage in such in the absence of anything else to do. But I do have my own way of studying this matter.
1: Mm. Let's hear it. Let's hear it. What's your own way of studying this matter? Because the study paints a really interesting picture. It essentially says, well, the race is a two-horse race bar eThekwini between the ANC and the Democratic Alliance in the major metros, and eThekwini being the outlier. And obviously, the city of Cape Town still firmly in the grip of the DA, but everywhere else across the country, it looks like it's a two-way race. The numbers are, according to the study, the ANC is on around 31% and the DA on 27%. What do you make of that, I think, major headline that even parties like the Democratic Alliance also put up on their social media to say, hey, do you look how close we are to clinching some of these key metros, and all we need is you, the voter, to give us that victory?
0: There's no clinching of nothing. We have done our own study at the Center for Strategic Leadership, and intentionally we selected the top 12 towns that contribute about 70% of the GDP of South Africa to say what are our predictions and focus in terms of the 2026 local government elections. Our method is not particularly obscure in the sense that, for instance, we look at the happenings in terms of the IEC data. In 2009, what did the parties get, and then the following local government elections. And then you look for a trend. So the last local government elections, the last elections were actually in 2024, and the last local government elections were in 2021. And you can see that, for instance, if you look at the ANC, they got 45% overall in the nation in the local government election, and some of us pronounced that the ANC is going to fall below 50% very soon, because they were already able to get 45%. Then when the MK party came, I'm one of those who predicted that the ANC is going towards 40% because of estimating what Zuma and company might be able to take from the ANC. And that's where we ended up. So most of the, even the smaller towns, if you look at the IEC data, we know even the towns where MK got a respectable representation. Therefore, we also know what the ANC and others will get just out of the 2024 election. Now, let's take one city such as Johannesburg, which is probably the most important city in sub-Saharan Africa. The city of Joburg, and let's look at the propagation of views by the Liberals and their survey companies. What has happened there is that in 2021, when the elections were conducted, the DA lost one third, about 32% of their votes, compared to 2016. So they lost a third of their seats. And in order to get back from where they are, they need to grow by 40%.
1: Mm.
0: In the meantime, they have not gained any number of new seats since the last election. During in by elections, they have not gained anything, nothing.
1: I would like us to park that thought, Mr. Swanam, because I think it's very, very important. But we quickly have to go to the markets, and then when we come back, we'll pick up from there. We'll definitely look at those numbers right after this short break.
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5: Welcome back. You're still tuning in to News and Views with myself, Salai Lomakhwidiere, and I'm still in conversation with political analyst Mr. Sandile Leswana, and we're discussing a poll by Ipsos. I'm pretty sure you know by now, every time we lead to the local government elections, there are these estimates and these polls which give us a rough estimate, a picture of how things could turn out come local government elections on the 4th of November. And Mr. Sandile, before we went into that short break, thank you so much for staying with us. You were still talking about the ANC and how they fared in the last couple of elections and the number of seats that they've
6: more
5: gotten.
6: Especially the DA. Yeah.
5: Yes,
6: in Johannesburg. So for you in Johannesburg to gain 40% when the only thing you have been able since the DA has been in existence, by and large, the worlds that they control are the white ones, and the ANC controls the African ones, and the colored parties control the colored ones. So the DA has not been able to take words in Alexander from the ANC or in Soweto, stuff like that. It has not happened. And you need the African majority, the overwhelming African majority to actually be a substantial player. Your only alternative then is to use big business and money to shape the coalition around you, although you don't have the actual votes. So you use money to corrupt, to round up people to come and support you. So we don't move away from the data and the rate of change. In other words, every time you've seen a dramatic change in the support of a political party, whether it's the DA, ANC, MK, or EFF, or any of these parties, Action SA, it's when either there's a breakaway group or another party, a breakaway group, or a whole party comes and joins you, then you grow by a substantial percentage. The DA is in no position that we know of that it is going to do that. Instead, the DA is currently excluded from the provincial government and excluded in all the metros politically in Gauteng. So we expect that pattern by and large to actually deepen as MK takes bigger chunks of the vote here.
5: Mm.
6: At the same time, however, if big business is able to give budget and other things to sway the other parties to support the DA, Action SA and others might do that, I don't know. But it will be a money issue, not a vote issue. But the survey that we are talking about is not measuring the influence of money. It is measuring the influence of votes.
5: And I think another major, you know, critical point that these elections hinge on is voter turnout. I was looking at the study, and one thing that really jumped at me is how Ipsos says around 1/5 to 1/4 of the registered voters in metros like Ekurhuleni, like eThekwini, I think they mentioned Buffalo City and Tshwane also, currently say, well, they won't be voting, and it's a big chunk. It's a huge potential voting block. Let's talk about who really benefits from voter apathy. Is it the incumbent? Is it the opposition? Or maybe the party with the strongest ground operation, for instance?
6: The party that loses if voters don't turn up is the biggest party. Like the ANC and the DA will lose from that.
5: Mm.
6: The smaller parties, again, because if the total is smaller, even if you get a small number, because the total is reducing, your number becomes a bigger percentage of the total, not because your number is large, it's because the total is shrinking.
5: Mm.
6: I hope you are with me.
5: Yes.
6: So the bigger parties benefit when there's bigger participation and therefore dilution of the smaller parties, really. That's what happens statistically. But all of that considered, the ANC and the DA are under, specifically here in Gauteng, because really that is where the cookie crumbles. They are under extraordinary pressure. The DA is under the emerging Black Liberal parties, both Musi Maimane, in fact, three of them at least, Musi Maimane, Patricia de Lille, and Herman Mashaba, want to prove a point to the DA. And they are disgruntled DA supporters, because when you look at the statistics of the DA and the ANC, by the way, they're exactly in the same position. They are losing the proportional vote. They are holding the wards, but they are losing the proportional representation. So they are holding by a thin thread. Once, whether it will be Mashaba, Musi Maimane, or whoever it will be, starts breaking into the DA wards, then you have it. MK is going to start taking wards from the ANC, no question about that. So the ANC is going to start taking that hammering. The PA has already taken the colored wards. So the two parties are not safe. Not safe even in Cape Town. Crazy as they are, the PA and this National Colored Congress and all that, they are fully capable of taking wards from the DA in the Western Cape and in Cape Town.
5: That's very, very interesting. I want to come to, you know, the ANC, because it's very, very difficult not to make them the focal point of this conversation leading up to the local government elections. The biggest story that came out, I think it was last night or yesterday, is what's been happening out in the Eastern Cape, and they're missing a deadline to submit some of their candidates to the IEC. What do you make of that? They're now saying, well, they'll be taking the IEC to court because they're suggesting that it was a technical glitch from the IEC's point of view. The IEC says, no, our systems are working, all is in good order. Do you think this is almost a microcosmic of the state of the African National Congress leading up to the 4th of November?
6: Yes, I did say in other shows elsewhere that the Eastern Cape is going to be a big problem for the African National Congress. And in fact, my view at the time was that they might not even be able to submit a list for the Eastern Cape. And the second one I predicted was KZN. These are issues whereby if we were talking pure politics, we would simply say probably the ANC is thoroughly infiltrated at the highest level by enemy agents who are systematically dismantling the African National Congress. The problems of the ANC do not come from the strength of the DA or the robustness of the EFF or any other political party that is demonstrating particular expertise. The collapse of the African National Congress is engineered by the people who occupy office, the top seven and the NEC, and then the regional structures and the provincial structures. Those are the people who are working across 24 hours a day to dismantle the African National Congress as we speak. And it is being successfully dismantled from within.
5: Shouldn't they, Mr. Swan? Just in closing, leading up to the 4th of November, which party would you suggest that they are probably walking into these elections slightly more confident than everyone else? Maybe looking at the campaign
6: MK
5: trails.
6: Is number one.
5: Why is that? Why is that? They've had their issues too. I'm just thinking to myself, why MK?
6: MK is a chaotic party, terribly chaotic. But because of emotional affiliation in KZN, they are going to take Peter Maritzburg and Durban, Tegwini and Msunduzi. No question about that. And in a number of areas in Gauteng, which is why the ANC, partly why the ANC is so disorganized, you'll probably find there's a lot of ward councillors in Gauteng province as a whole who are wearing ANC t-shirts, attending ANC meetings, who are actually in their hearts already MKP. They are sleepers. That is going to happen in parts of the Eastern Cape, in Gauteng, parts of the Eastern Cape, without question, in KZN. Then there might be a sprinkling in the Northwest and here and there, and Mpumalanga, obviously. So MK is likely to be the star of this election. XNSA, I differ with their politics, especially politics of xenophobia, Afrophobia, and anti-black politics. However, in both Tshwane and Johannesburg, they have a political capital. And Mashaba is a serious contender in terms of his CV and background. But whether he's actually on the campaign trail to actually profile himself in direct competition with Helen Zille, I have my doubts. He's busy with peripheral things, chasing foreigners, doing all, and not actually focusing on the hardcore issues that are a problem in the municipality and demonstrating mayorship. Those issues have got a very competent minister in Home Affairs, which we have Shoba, Dr. Shoba, at this juncture, and he's busy fiddling with that. And I think he's actually just wasting time, because you need to convince people word by word that you understand the issues and the mechanics of how to solve those issues at a word-by-word level, and not broad issues that are not directly relevant to the word.
5: Interesting times ahead, Mr. Sandile Swana. Always a pleasure having you on the show. I really appreciate it, and I hope we chat again soon.
6: Thank you, sir.
5: There we go.
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2: Oh, no. 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
1: Welcome back. You're still tuned in to News and Views with myself, Salah El-Makhdir. And we're going to be switching gears now to a very interesting conversation. News 24, I think it was a day or two ago, published an investigation piece essentially claiming that AfriForum and the broader solidarity movement have spent around 108 million rand on projects in Orania, describing the investment as part of an effort to transform the Afrikaner-only settlement into a new hub for Afrikaner self-determination. AfriForum came out with a response. I think they released it on their website, strongly rejecting that characterization, calling the investigation a hit piece, and arguing that its involvement in Orania forms part of a much broader strategy of community self-reliance across South Africa. The organization also said it has cooperation agreements with a range of cultural and traditional communities, and that its members have repeatedly mandated this work. So to respond to some of these allegations, and I think to give us, I think, a clearer insight on AfriForum's position, we're joined by Werner Hohmann, Deputy CEO of AfriForum. Werner, good morning. Thank you so much for joining us. Welcome to the show.
2: Good morning, and good morning to all the listeners and to all the viewers, and thank you for having me this morning.
1: No, pleasure is all ours. I want to kickstart this conversation with maybe just you giving us AfriForum's point of view of the events of the last couple of days, that hit piece, as you guys called it, from News 24, and the response to it by AfriForum.
2: Yes, I would say it's a so-called hit piece. They try, for a series of articles this past few months, they try to disparage AfriForum and the broader solidarity movement. They've written pieces, supposedly hit pieces, to say how we expend or how we spend our funds on projects, on salaries, and now with Orania as well, also regarding media. And each time, not one of those articles landed at all, and they're becoming more and more desperate to create an impression by ordinary South Africans that the work that we are doing is something that is perhaps sinister or is not acceptable. But even if you look at the content, although it's very clear that they try to forge a narrative and to place that narrative out in the open, there's not anything that we are doing that is untoward. To the contrary, our view is that South Africa is a diverse country. We are a diverse country with many communities, cultural communities, religious communities, and they will always emphasize our projects in Orania, which takes up about 2.5% of the income of AfriForum, which is not a lot. But we do support self-sufficient and self-reliant communities, and we've placed our, let's say, with our actions also align with our words. They would never, not one article, and I was looking for an article to show all the projects that we've been involved with across the country with the most rural and destitute communities, not one article, not one question or investigation to ask what money was there spent. They don't ask us what do we spend on other cultural projects and cultural communities. They don't ask us that. And everything we do is to help and assist communities, because we believe strong communities is good for a diverse country. So it's important to be a strong community. But secondly, and they never report on that as well, secondly, relationships on a horizontal level between communities is also necessary for a country like South Africa. And for us, the reality is this is already a tested method and a tested way of doing things. And it's working. It's working more and more with more and more broader communities communicating with one another. But they try to disparage that and say this is ultimately something sinister. But I think the readers, most people would read that and see this is not something.
1: I want to come to the headline figure, and I think it's really interesting because I think it's the one that's dominating the conversation here. News 24 says AfriForum and Solidarity spent, I think, around 108 million rand on Orania, and your response from your website gives a figure of around 42 million rand, specifically for AfriForum over, I think, a give or take 6 year period. What exactly was that 42 million rand spent on in Orania?
2: No, I think we are. That's one of the instances we think if there's a positive to draw from this sort of line of articles and what they are publishing, it also gives us an opportunity to explain what we are doing. We do so, by the way, on a regular basis. We've got newsletter, we've got email letters, and we try everything that we do. We try to place it on social media for people to see as well. So what we see is, if you look at a town like Urania, and it's also the similar case with other towns and other cultural communities, you need a few institutions that can do certain work that is necessary for a flourishing community. So the type of projects that we are involved in would include, over the 6 years, it would include infrastructure. So this is basic infrastructure that is needed for a town to operate. Remember, when we look at the state of small towns and small cities across the country, by far the most of the towns is struggling because the infrastructure is ailing. It's ailing because of poor service delivery. It's ailing because of the state corruption and incompetence. So that the position that we are in is to say, either we can succumb to the decline or you can do something about it. And that is something, as a principle, we advance. So we focus on infrastructure firstly. Secondly, we also have institutions. So these are done through institutions. An institution with a specific focus on infrastructure. Then secondly, a specific focus on safety. So we have safety mechanisms and structures for the town, but also the larger area, specifically in Urania and the Northern Cape. It's quite open there. So, and there's a lot of farms in the area, larger farms. So we need to organize around that as well. And thirdly, we are also involved in educational institutions. So we try to create an environment where we see what the need is in the specific region, and we try to have an educational institution in order for the region also to be kept alive in the sense of being economically viable and sustainable in the future. So education is important. And if you see all the points that I've mentioned here, it's nothing that seems like we are extracting something from the town. We are actually contributing to the town of Urania, and we've got other examples of how we cooperate with cultural communities across the country as well, because we think it's the right thing to do.
1: There's a phrase that News 24 used, which you guys came out and I think rejected quite unequivocally. The takeover of Urania. Is this something that AfriForum is doing? What is the key objective in Urania? Is it strategic? Is it a complete takeover is an ambition for you guys?
2: No, it's not a takeover at all. A large part of the article was focused upon trying to create this impression we are taking over a town or institutions. If you see, look at the article, they have one source which clearly wasn't informed, and he stated, or she stated, that there was some discussion between our chairperson of the Solidarity Movement, Flip Base, and someone in Urania to say, we've got this plan. Nothing can be farther from the truth. And I would also say it's not possible. When you have a community institution, which is a non-profit institutions that are established, you can take part in the town activities, and that also is available for any person in or outside Urania to say that I want to make a difference there. So it's simply devoid of any truth. There's no substance offered in the article to answer, except the bold allegation that there's been this plan. But if you look at the structures that has been set up, if you look at the projects, if you look at the buy-in in the community, if you look at the cooperation that is occurring, you would note that even what has transpired over the 6 years does not go accord, or is that it's not aligned with that so-called informer saying there's been this sinister plan. So it's difficult to react simply to saying the takeover, but what I can say is that it's already been proven to be incorrect given the involvement over the past 6 years and longer in the town. So there's a lack of substance to work off based solely on the mere allegation of some sort of takeover. I think the facts and the reality in the town and our involvement speaks for itself.
1: I want us to take a quick break. When we come back, I want to circle back to the 42 million rand, which you, I think, came out and said it represents almost 2.5% of AfriForum's income during that period. I would like you maybe to expand on what does it tell us about how central, or maybe not so central, is Orania to AfriForum's overall strategy. But we'll do that after the short break.
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0: Breaking stereotypes, moving boundaries, joining hands. Salam Media. Humanity sets the agenda. It's a new beginning. It's a new era. 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Humanitarian journalism.
1: Welcome back. Thank you so much for joining us. You're still tuned in to News and Views with myself, Salaelo Makwediere. And I'm having a really interesting conversation here with Mr. Werner Hohmann, Deputy CEO of AfriForum. And they're essentially responding to a piece by News24, which in essence claims that AfriForum is looking to take over Orania. And they've invested around 108 million rand in what was called New Jerusalem Project. That's what it was coined. Werner, thank you so much for staying with us. Before we went on to that short break, I wanted to circle back to the 42 million rand, which, as you mentioned, represented around 2.5% of AfriForum's income during that time period. From the response that you guys gave, there's around 1.1 billion rand, which went towards projects elsewhere. And I think you mentioned them in the genesis of this conversation. The 42 million rand, you mentioned what it is for, and some of the projects that you guys did in Orania. What does it tell us, I think most importantly, about how central or not so central Orania actually is to AfriForum's overall strategy?
2: Orania for AfriForum is an important town. We can view Orania as a cultural town, and we believe that it's in accord with the constitution and the constitutional prescripts. I think people forget that in South Africa we've got more than 20 million people that lives in traditional authority areas. We've got a Traditional Authority Act which has been enacted in 1997 and 1998. According to these acts, or according to this legislation, communities, the traditional communities in the country, have the power and the ability to adjudicate disputes, to take part in municipal processes as a traditional community. And they've got a lot more stake in affairs that affect them. They are also represented by the traditional leadership authority house. They've got, it's almost like their own parliament that they also have, which is also constitutional. The president, President Ramaphosa, addresses them each year. So this aspect of having a cultural town or cultural institution is nothing strange, not only in the constitution, but in the country as well. Orania is still a small town, but we believe that the town can grow. We believe that the potential is there. And we want to do our part for that project. But we are involved across the country. And in most towns, we've got about 177 neighborhood watches. We've got about 150 branches that focuses on local service delivery and local government service delivery across the country. And when we fix a pothole, when we take the government to court because of water shortages or the quality of water or electricity shortages, we've also issued a statement regarding Eskom yesterday, all of South Africa, of all of the town, gain advantage of that. It's not only for our members, our involvement is to the benefit, we believe, for all the people of the town or the country when we take on certain matters. So Orania is important for us because it is a cultural town and we support that, and we will continue to say we are unashamedly support that because we think it's much more a normal phenomenon in South Africa than I would say News 24 would admit. And that also go for religious communities and other forms of communities across the country as well. In short, we would say to have a better country is to also have more room and freedom to move for these religious and cultural communities than these dictates that we see from News 24 to say they state that we may only speak to these type of people, or we may only do this type of actions or activities. So we would reject that. So we are proud of our projects, especially our project in Orania.
1: We're unfortunately running out of time, but maybe in closing, the collaboration with March and March, it was announced a couple of weeks back. Any updates on that? How has it been going?
2: So we've met with March and March a few weeks ago, and the reason for the meeting is that they are also a community which can organize very strongly on ground level. We can also organize on ground level. We see certain realities in the country, and we say it's important for us as these structures, as community structures, to cooperate together. We have been in contact with them over this past few weeks. The first meeting was us discussing what our views are, how we see the country, and what we can contribute to the country. That has been a focus. What is the best for the country and what can we do? People often believe if you're a community institution that you must, that you are also the state, that you must, you have the powers and the capabilities of the state. And the fact is that you don't. So you can only do what's within your powers. And we see where there are reasons or where there are opportunities for us to overlap and cooperate. We have identified certain areas, and we will be seeing one another soon to go further and see what is it exactly that we can do together. But it's a positive outlook, it's constructive, it's forward-looking, and we know a lot of people will support the initiative.
1: Well, there you have it, Venerable Roman, Deputy CEO of AfriForum. Thank you so much for joining us. I really appreciate you giving us your time.
2: Thank you for the opportunity. It's been wonderful.

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1: Assalamu alaikum wa rahmatullahi wa barakatuh and good evening. Welcome here to Salaam Media. It's just gone 7 p.m. Central African time. This is Local Matters with myself, Ahmed Kaji. We are together until 9 p.m. this evening. As you do know, this is a show all about your local government elections coming up on the 4th of November 2026 and just the overall issues which are taking place in and around your city, your province and on a national scale as well. This is a show to kind of just allow you to get an informed mind and to get an idea of what's going on in your city and allow you to make an informed decision come the 4th of November 2026 at the local government elections. And we will be together until the proclamation of the results, and hopefully you will be able to see what's going on, not just before the elections, during the elections, and then also during the wrap-up of that as well. We do have a packed show for you this evening. First, we will be speaking in a few moments to our politics journalist from the Salaam Media team, Zahid Jadwat. He'll be taking us through some of his big stories of the week as well. That's coming up in just a few moments' time. And then we are going to be speaking to the Groundwork Collective. That's Vincent Marquier. We are going to be looking at what exactly it takes to be an election observer. And you may be wondering why you may see people at an election station just kind of looking over some of the IEC officials, looking at you taking out your election ballots, marking your X's next to your political party's name, and then podcasting your ballots. There are people who will be normally observing the elections to make sure that there is a free and fair election campaign. This is exactly what goes into it. We're going to be speaking to Vincent to just see, to get an idea of what goes into being an observer, how you can get involved if those opportunities are still available. And it's just the overall importance of having a free and fair election and how observers ensure that there is transparency towards that as well. And that'll be taking place between now 7:15 and 7:45 this evening. And then in terms of some of the big updates which have taken place over the last 24 to 48 hours or so, is the United Ulama Council of South Africa. Their political strategy committee has wrapped up their voter registration campaign with more than 2,000 new voter registrations signed up through their campaigns over the last few months. And that is ahead of the local government elections. We'll be speaking to their lead researcher Fazlin Fransman in just a few moments. She'll be speaking to us at around 7:45 until 8 p.m. as well. And then, as you do know, every week we do try to get in touch with a mayoral candidate throughout the country. We have spoken to many of the Johannesburg mayoral candidates from the EFF to Build One South Africa and the Land Party. This week we're moving it across the country to Itegwini down in KwaZulu-Natal. We'll be speaking to Hanif Hussein, the DA mayoral candidate, finding out about that fight for Itegwini, and we'll be engaging in conversation with him for about 15 minutes. You can get in touch with us on our various platforms to engage in that conversation as well. Then we had seen this week as well, the ANC has filed an application for the IEC's mayoral candidate deadline, not just to be reviewed, but just speaking about them not having their submissions completed in time. They have taken the IEC to court. We'll just be finding out exactly what that process is all about. Speaking to Professor Dirk Kotze, a political analyst, what does this mean for the election campaign? The ANC saying it, all their documents were filed on time. It seemed to have been an IEC issue, but we'll just get an idea of exactly what they had said and what exactly they are planning on doing as well. That'll be taking us from 8:15 right through until 8:45 this evening. And then we will be wrapping up the show with some of the big catch-ups that you would have seen over the last few weeks as well, over the last over here on Local Matters with myself, Ahmed Kaji. We are in for an exciting show this evening. Please get in touch with us on our Facebook channel, on our Facebook page rather, as well as on X. You can follow us at Salaam Media on the respective platforms, or you can head over to salaammedia.com, stream us live, and you can also catch up on some of the other articles and topics which you may have missed out throughout the past week, or at least throughout the day as well. So this is what's happening here on Local Matters this evening with myself, Ahmed Kaji. And at the moment right now, we can bring into the conversation Zahid Jadwat, our politics reporter from the Salaam Media News team, to just take us through some of his big pointers from the week. It's been an interesting week coming out of last week as well, with the panel discussion with the mayoral candidate, with the councillor candidates here for Ward 55. live. But if you happen to miss that, you can check it out on our social media channels. But let's look at what's happened this week, or at least over the last week, with Zahid. Zahid, JazakAllah for your time. Assalamu alaikum wa rahmatullahi wa barakatuh.
2: Walaikum salam wa rahmatullahi wa barakatuh. Always a pleasure being here. How are you this evening?
1: Oh, we're all good on this front. Looking forward to some of the weather improving over the next few weeks as well. But yeah, let's jump into the big stories of this week. Zahid, you speak about the ANC candidate list, submission issues, the electoral court fines that the Good Party is facing, and the MK Party names its mayoral candidates. So I guess let's start over there with the MK Party naming their candidates, and then we can move on from there.
2: Yes, of course. So we're looking at the Umkhonto Wesizwe party. They released the names of their mayoral candidates recently. And this was for 6 of the 8 metropolitan municipalities in the country. During the announcement, the party emphasized that all candidates were selected through what they called scientific criteria and based on revolutionary credentials. They also confirmed that none of them possess criminal records. So we're looking at the names. In Johannesburg, it's Bongani Boloyi. You would recall that he was the former mayor of the Midvaal, but he was at that point with the DA. Then in Itagwini, we have Zandile Mkhonazi, and in Ekurhuleni, Thulani Shongwe. Angawung, we have Mapaseka Mutebi, Nelson Mandela Bay, Mvuleni Mapu, and Buffalo City, we have Mzwandile Valbuam. So the party's Secretary General, Sibonile Nomvalo, made the announcement alongside MK President Jacob Zuma. This was after a 2-day national executive meeting in Mshlanga in KwaZulu-Natal. And this took place in the final week of August, so a bit of a while ago, but I thought it would be relevant to the viewers and listeners, considering that we haven't had a chance to speak about these developments, given that last week we had that that community debate in Ward 55.
1: Just speak about the MK Party, their leadership saying that they. Most of the candidates don't have any convicted criminal records in any way or form, but many of them have found themselves within the justice system, at least facing allegations of some sort of criminality. How important is that going into an election such as this one? Perhaps voter confidence may be an issue?
2: Well, when we look at the MK Party, it's interesting because we have... It defies expectations. It seems to be a collection of very tainted people, if I may say that, to put it that way. They've got colorful backgrounds, and yet they still seem to be on the up in many areas. And obviously in 2024, they really swept the floor in KwaZulu-Natal with support coming out of nowhere, really. It was only a 6-month-old party at the time, and still managed to get nearly 50% of the votes in KwaZulu-Natal. So I don't think that's really an issue for the party just yet. Really, what we're seeing is people voting for the MK Party more out of a grievance towards the ANC than anything else. And it would appear that the colorful pasts of many of their candidates don't really seem to matter to voters. But I guess this is also the first municipal elections for the MK Party, so it will be interesting to see how voters respond to the candidates that they've put forward.
1: Moving then away from the MK Party, you say the Good Party has been fined by saying that there have been fines allocated to the Good Party. What's the big takeaway from there?
2: Yes, so the Electoral Court found that Good Party, its Secretary General Brett Heron, and private donor company Electrox Properties, they were guilty of breaching the Political Party Funding Act, and the court issued administrative penalties totaling 130,000 Rand for failing to disclose and properly account for a 900,000 Rand political donation. So the Secretary General and Accounting Officer Brett Helen, alongside the party leader Patricia Delol, and this obviously stemming from a whistleblower complaint by Sean August, a former high-ranking Good Party member, but he's now with the Democratic Alliance. He handled the campaign material procurement and then originally reported the issue to the IEC back in June 2023. The IEC then appointed independent investigators to verify the non-disclosure and then referred the findings to the court. So what exactly happened here was that under the Political Party Funding Act, substantial donations, whether they are direct or indirect, they must be disclosed to the IEC and then accounted for in annual financial statements. So Electrox Property essentially paid almost R1 million directly to Good Party's marketing vendor, but then Good Party never declared this third-party payment as a donation, and they didn't reflect it as income either. Electrox Property claimed that the payment was tied to a commercial transaction involving tiles, but the Good Party claimed that former member Sean August had arranged the payment independently. So the court rejected these arguments and highlighted instead that Good failed to provide proof of how it paid for nearly R1 million worth of campaign T-shirts, if not through this payment from Electrox. And then the Electrox court obviously then emphasized that those penalties were necessary to send a strong message and ruled that the non-disclosure appeared to be a deliberate attempt to hide political funding rather than an innocent administrative oversight.
1: I mean, the big issue there is, and before we wrap up, is one may consider the fact that this could potentially be sour grapes, or the fact that, you know, there is a former Good Party member who blew the whistle but is currently with the DA. Could that be a voting issue, or perhaps just to curry up some way of perhaps some votes of confidence in the DA and perhaps dropping that from the Good Party?
2: Well, I mean, there seems to be some issue here, clearly, and the Electoral Court seems to be in agreement that this is not just an administrative oversight, but actually an attempt to hide political funding. Now, the Good Party, for its part, has decided to appeal that judgment, and it announced that it will do so by criticizing the court's process and claiming that the judgment was handed down without hearing full oral argument or evidence. And they maintain that they operate on a modest budget and they comply with regulations. So they've called these allegations fabrications of a disgruntled former official.
1: So I had to Zakla for your time this evening. It's just gone 13 minutes past 9 p.m. Always interesting catching up with you every Tuesday evening at the start of the show to find out some of your big stories for the week. And we're looking forward to next week Tuesday to see what you'll be bringing up to open up the show, as you know, with those amazing topics. Thanks very much for your time this evening.
2: It's been a pleasure. Assalamu alaikum.
1: It's Mohammed Zaid Jadwit, the political journalist from the Salam Media newsroom team, just taking us through some of his big topics for the past week. If in case you happen to miss that and you are just joining us right now, he had touched on the MK Party naming their mayoral candidate across the country, and then the Electoral Court finding the Good Party for some of their financial donations coming in for their political party. If you happen to miss these conversations, you can catch it up on our social media pages. Zaid Jadwit, the political journalist from the Salam Media newsroom team, just taking us through some of his big topics for the past week. If in case you happen to miss that and you are just joining us right now, he had touched on the MK Party naming their mayoral candidate across the country, and then the Electoral Court finding the Good Party for some of their financial donations coming in for their political party. If you happen to miss these conversations, you can catch it up on our social media pages a bit later on this evening. It's just gone 13 minutes

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6: Assalamu alaikum wa rahmatullahi wa barakatuh. Welcome back here to Salam Media. This is Local Matters with myself, Ahmed Kaji. We are together until 9 p.m. This evening. We have a packed show for you this evening. We'll be speaking to Vincent Marquet, the spokesperson at Groundwork Collective, in just a few moments' time, speaking to us about what it means to be an election observer. And then just after 8 p.m, we'll be speaking to the mayoral candidate for Itegwini from the Democratic Alliance. That will be coming up with Hanifa Sen coming up just after 8 p.m. We have 15 minutes with him, so if you would like to get in touch with us and ask any of your questions this evening, you can head over to our Facebook page and send through any of our comments on this current interview, and we will be able to put

0: those questions through to him as well. If you would like to just watch this video live and you happen to be streaming it on our website, you can do so on our YouTube channel as well. It's Salaam Media, as well as on Facebook and on X. And then if you would like to get in touch with me as well, it's at Ahmed Kaji, no spaces, and the spelling is on the bottom left of your screen there as well. But let's bring into the conversation now Vincent Marquez. As we do know, the elections are going to be coming up on the 4th of November 2020. 26. And this means that people will be heading to their ballot boxes in their communities, voting for their councillors in their hope to continue their to exercise their democratic right to elections. In many ways or form, it's important to remember that up until 1994, not every South African had the right to go through to the ballots. And this is important for us to remember, especially heading into the 2026 local government elections. More than 30 years on, there is still those free, fair and transparent elections taking place. Probably one of the best in the world, one may argue, with regards to South Africa's election processes as well. And it also comes into the place that we have election observers taking place, at least observing what is taking place at those election poll centres to see what's going on and making sure that everything is free and fair. So let's bring into the conversation of Vincent Marquez from Groundwork Collective. Vincent, thank you very much for your time this evening. It's greatly appreciated.
1: Thank you so much, Ahmed, and good evening to your viewers.
0: So this conversation is all about what it means to be an election observer, but I guess the first question for many of those who may not know is, what exactly is an election observer?
1: Yeah, that's a great question, Ahmed. So what an election observer is, basically, I would use this term that, you know, a lot of people don't like to hear, but election observers are watchdogs. Those are the people that actually make sure on the day of the elections, they're on the ground, they're our eyes and they're our ears. But not only us as a Groundwork Collective, but they're the eyes and ears of democracy. They make sure that everything runs smoothly, voting stations open on time, there's adequate ballot papers, ink, and there are no issues on the day. So as essentially or ideally what their job is to just make sure that, you know, the elections are free and fair of biases, and just to make sure that they keep the credibility of the elections on a positive note.
0: You speak about the fact that this is important for our election campaign and for our democracy. I guess part of Groundwork Collective's work is about protecting our democracy. Does this fall under that particular campaign project? And if so, what exactly is Protect Our Democracy all about?
1: 100%, yeah. So election observers do fall under Protect Our Democracy. And Protect Our Democracy is a program that Groundwork Collective started in the 2024 elections, where we go out across South Africa, engage South Africans, young South Africans from age 18 up until, you know, 60 or whatever the age may be. And what we ideally do with, you know, Protect Our Democracy is that we're actually engaging young people or South Africans to say, you do not only have to go out and vote, but you can also be part of the process, you know. And being part of the process means safeguarding the credibility of, you know, the democracy or of our elections. Therefore, that's why in 2024, we were able to recruit, I think, about 3,000 independent election observers who were deployed countrywide to sort of be the eyes and ears of democracy and report back. And we developed one of its kind app where our election observers could report in real time. So they didn't have to, you know, fill up papers and wait, or we call it the information. No, they could fill up the information on the app in real time and would have, you know, the information collated there and then. And that sort of information was used to create a report that was sent to IEC to sort of give them a heads up of some of the recurring issues that normally take place on the ground. So that's what actually independent election observers is about. And on this year's you know, elections, we're looking at ramping up the numbers from 3,000 to 7,000 because we feel it is important that people take note of local government elections, because that's where, you know, issues that affect them directly are actually decided. That's where they need to choose leadership that they can hold accountable, leadership that would sort of, you know, speak to the things that they want to see change in, hence the program.
0: What are some of the red flags that normally an observer would need to find? You speak about the first of its kind app where observers can then lodge any issues that they may be seeing. Is there any particular red flags that observers would find and should be looking at in real time to ensure that there is still that fair, free and fair elections? What are some of those that they should be looking at?
1: I think top of mind right now, you know, when we go to voting stations, it normally happens, especially in highly contested, you know, wards, where you would find political parties having their representatives there wearing their regalia. And according to the electoral laws, political parties are not supposed to come wearing their party regalia. So political representatives will be there, but they shouldn't be wearing, you know, their party regalia or infringing on people's rights in terms of their elections. I think this is one of the pertinent issues that keeps recurring over and over again. And obviously there are those minor issues where, you know, there's a report around maybe a ballot box that was not properly enclosed, or, you know, a voting station has ran out of ink, those particular things, or they didn't open on time, or they're not managing the queues. Those are some of the things that are continuously prevailing when we look at the stats and the reports that we get on the ground.
0: You speak about those ballot box issues, and I think there's always been some sort of misinformation or disinformation or fake news that we've seen in previous election campaigns where there happens to be allegations that, you know, there was, you know, ballot boxes being found in a field or anything along the lines which compromises the integrity of an election campaign. Is that something that you may be working with institutions such as Moxie Africa, or formerly known as Media Monitoring Africa, where they are trying to perhaps work against that spread of misinformation and disinformation? Is there a specific role that your organization is playing to ensure that that kind of information or misinformation isn't spread?
1: Yeah, we are definitely, you know, working tirelessly as an organization, even though we do not have other partner organizations in that aspect to sort of deal with the disinformation and misinformation aspect. But we are, as an organization, trying by all means to engage, especially our observers and especially people that are close to the organization through our initiatives outside of, you know, Protect Our Democracy. Mm-hmm. We also do a couple of workshops. We hosted one workshop previously with the DDP in Durban, where we brought together young people from different townships in KwaZulu-Natal, from Yokwamashu, Umlazi, and we sat them down and tried to gauge their understanding of, you know, the electoral process and the democracy as such. And some of the things that we push a lot is, you know, making sure that we equip them or empower them, you know, with the know-how in terms of identifying misinformation or disinformation, because we understand that even in the 2024 elections, there was sort of a query around, you know, a particular political party, I won't name them, you know, that thought their votes were given to another particular, you know, political party. Mm-hmm. But that was only a case of miscalculations or not understanding the formulas that are being used by the IECs to calculate votes. So we try tirelessly as an organization to equip people with that kind of information through obviously social media, through initiatives like workshops and through programs like Protect Our Democracy.
0: It's 28 minutes past 7 p.m. Central African time here on Salaam Media. We are in conversation with Vincent Markia. He is the spokesperson at Groundwork Collective. We're discussing the topic around what it means to be an election observer and the importance of election observers in the overall face of democratic South Africa. Vincent, I'm going to ask you to stay on the line. We are going for a short ad break. And I guess when we continue, I would like to maybe just get some of your thoughts on how people can get involved. Have you seen any changes in participation over the last few years, and everything else with regards to the local government elections, which will take place in November this year? But if you don't mind standing on the line, we will be back after this short break here on Salaam Media. Please stay tuned.
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0: Assalamu alaikum wa rahmatullahi wa barakatuh, and welcome back here to Salam Media. This is Local Matters with myself, Ahmed Kaji. We are together until 9 p.m. This evening, which is just under 90 minutes from now. We are in conversation with Vincent Marquier, the spokesperson at Groundwork Collective, speaking about what it means to be an election observer, the importance of it in the face of democracy, and the overall process heading into the November the 4th elections. Vincent, thanks again for joining us here this evening on Salam Media. We really do appreciate it.
1: I do appreciate you guys having us here.
0: Speaking of, let's continue this conversation around the election observations. What goes into the training process of training an election observer?
1: So, yeah, I think it starts obviously with recruiting the right people. I think the one thing that we make sure when we recruit, we definitely look into getting people who are nonpartisan, people who are passionate about being South African, and also people who want to become change makers without, you know, having to go all around. So that was the first thing that we look into. And then we do open applications. We launched the Protect Our Democracy Independent Election Observer Recruitment Program on the 5th of August. And people can send us, you know, applications through our website. If they can go to www.groundworkcollective.org, I think the first pop-up is Get Involved, where they can click and sign up to be an independent election observer. And once that process is done, then we select the people that we think, okay, cool, we have vetted them and we feel comfortable working with those people based obviously on also the wards that they around, because there's also 949 voting districts that we are targeting as an organization, even though there's about 24,000 voting stations across South Africa for the 4th of November elections. But we're specifically looking at 949 because those are the red zones. And the reason why we're focusing on the red zones, that's where elections are highly contested, or there's the likelihood of, you know, anything going wrong. So we want to be in those stations to make sure that we keep those stations in check and making sure that we protect the democracy and the integrity of the elections. And once obviously that is done, we train our election observers, a week-long training session that we take them through, and then we appoint what we call provincial coordinators, and then from provincial coordinators, just making sure that they can coordinate their teams, and then each and every election observer gets accreditation from our end, which is given to by us by IEC, and then make sure that, you know, they're geared up, they've got access to internet, they've got access to smartphones, and on the day they are given, you know, a stipend to get to and from, you know, the different voting stations, and making sure that they are comfortable and understand everything that should be taking place on the ground. And also just training them to deal with the situations, because situations can, you know, escalate quite quickly. So we do train them to remain calm, report on the app, identify, you know, a center manager or a person who has higher authority to sort of escalate whatever issue that is there, and we will take it from there by documenting everything and reporting it to the IEC.
0: I think a big part of what this process entails is many people listening today or watching this a bit later on may want to find out what goes into the training and what requirements there are. Perhaps you could share some of those with us, and this way here it can hopefully get some people involved within the volunteer program.
1: 100%. So I think, you know, to be involved in Protect Our Democracy as an independent election observer, I think first you need to be 18 years and above. You need to be a South African citizen. You need to have access to internet or a smart device. It can be a smartphone or a tablet, and, you know, have basic understanding of English and basic understanding of, you know, election laws. But we do teach you those things when we train you. And I think what's more important is being non-partisan, because we don't like receiving people that, you know, are independent election observers, but they're sort of geared up to a particular political party. We'd really like to get people who are neutral or who are in between, because those are the kind of people that when they will report based on what is actually happening, but not based on their own biases, because they sort of follow a particular political party.
0: I'm assuming in that process they still have the right to carry out their voting, or at least continue their votes, despite being non-partisan in that way or form, in that they're not really, perhaps for the lack of a better word, have membership to a particular political party. They may just vote for one. What does that process look like?
1: Yeah, 100%. Definitely it's within their rights to vote for a particular political party of their liking, or a particular political party that resonates with them. But obviously being non-partisan means not having a particular political party's membership, because that is actually an infringement in terms of what we've placed as necessary laws or conditions for you to become an independent election observer. So once that is discovered, we definitely disqualify you.
0: If I was heading to be a election observer, a big part of, like you mentioned, is that there are red zones where there may be a bit more contention between councillors, or, you know, candidates who would like to get their, you know, to be elected into the councillor position in their respective wards. From a safety, security and health perspective, many of these volunteers may be worried about that. What does that process look like from your side? I'm sure the IEC does send out their security teams to each voting station. But what exactly do you see as some of the concerns for some of your volunteers, especially along the lines of safety and security in those red zones?
1: I think fortunately enough, we've never had a case where in the red zones we had our election observers maybe facing threats or any kind of harm in that sense. But as part of obviously the training, we do train them to obviously understand that when they get their situations to escalate, and when situations to escalate to a point that they feel that their lives are in threat or whatever, we do make them understand that they need to reach, because each and every voting station, there is a particular SAPS van or, you know, staff that is allocated as well. So we do train them to, you know, sort of approach those people with humility, but we also do train them to sort of try and, you know, move away from such situations as much as they are there to keep the integrity of the elections and to make sure elections are credible. But we give them sort of like a boundary to say, you know, if things get to this point, then you draw back, because we also don't want to expose them to that kind of danger, because we do not have security measures, even though we work closely with IEC and we do inform IEC as to where we deploy our independent election observers, making sure that we checklist with, you know, IEC to make sure that everything is covered, from, you know, security personnel to health and safety and all of those things. So we make sure in each and every station that they're deployed in all of the, you know, the necessary things that are needed there, or the necessary stuff that is needed is there. We do not deploy to stations where we might feel that our independent election observers might, you know, be exposed to harm or, you know, any other thing of that sort.
0: I think the best thing also for Groundwork Collective is also empowering and continuing a sustainable future for South Africa's elections, and ensuring that there's free and fair elections. So it's not just a situation around the current generation. There is also the sustainability around, you know, continuing to have young people getting involved in the democratic process. And one of those is your Project Citizen project, a part of one of your campaigns being run up at Groundwork Collective. Perhaps you can take us through that, and then we can have some follow-ups around what Project Citizen is all about.
1: 100%. So Project Citizen is exactly that. So Project Citizen is a project that basically focuses on grassroots, specifically young people. We understand that with young people at age 16 years old, they are eligible to apply for a identity document, even though they're not eligible to vote. But what Groundwork Collective has done, we've gone to high schools and targeted learners from grade 10 up until grade 12, where we sort of gamify our content around civic education and teach them the important concepts around civic education, democracy, as well as, you know, elections, where we even do mock-up elections so that they can understand the process of how it looks like when you get to a election or a voting station. If you're going to a national elections, what are the number of ballots that are there? If you're going to, you know, a local election, what are the ballots there? But also teaching them about things like service delivery, who are the right people that they need to go to. That's why we even have scenarios where we create you know, a particular scenario that speaks to maybe equipping a local library with the right books and access to the right facilities, to say these are the people that you need to, you know, engage, and this is what it takes for you to obviously engage these people. You guys need to have maybe a membership of this much, or having people who are registered or have card holders, library cards, so that, you know, you could be able to go and raise your concerns to a particular government personnel around, you know, your library not being well equipped with the books and all of those things. But outside of that, we also train life orientation teachers through, you know, the Project Citizen, because we feel that with life orientation, there is a small part where they speak about civic education, but they do not really expand. And through research, we sort of found that it's not that teachers do not expand because they don't want to, but some of the teachers are also not, you know, well-trained when it comes to civic education. So we start with teachers. That's why the Project Citizen has a train-the-trainer element in it. So we start facilitating training with life orientation teachers to sort of gauge their understanding and give them, you know, the necessary knowledge and skills, so that when they go to the classrooms, they can teach some things that they are actually, you know, happy to teach and also understand. And that also now transcends to the learners themselves, because once a teacher understands what civic education is, what is elections, how is the process taking place, and the democratic process, then it's easy for us to capture the young people, because we want it to be a long-term project where we capture them from, you know, grade 10 or from age 16. By the time they get to age 18 and, you know, they're about to leave school, they've got enough knowledge and they've got enough capacity and they're able to register as well as vote. But obviously from a registration perspective, that's when we also plug in another program that we have, which is Exchange. That is now directly concerned with galvanizing young people to register to vote, because we know that about 11 million eligible young people that can vote are actually not registered. And we have tried, obviously, to go on the ground and to understand, even though it is, you know, classified as voter apathy, but we have sort of understood that it has nothing to do with apathy, but it has everything to do with, you know, young people feeling like they are not part of the process, or they are not being involved in the process, or they do not have a seat in the table. So our work is to sort of empower those young people with knowledge and to also make them understand that if you do not go out and register and vote, you are actually, you know, giving that right to someone else who's going to make a decision and vote for the person that they want to vote. And after that, you won't obviously have a say, because a person who, similar to you, had the same, you know, right, went out and exercised that right, mm-hmm. and voted for a person that they felt was capable of, you know, meeting their needs. So that those are the programs that we actually push as an organization. And I think, yeah, with Project Citizen, it's been really, you know, a good program, because we see a lot of young people being excited. I mean, just a couple of months ago, we went to Michael House and we spoke to a couple of students at Michael House who also were keen, and we have some of those kids wanting to volunteer and, you know, be change makers on the ground.
0: Mm-hmm. Vincent, thank you very much for your time. I could talk with you a lot more about the Project Citizen, but unfortunately we are out of time. I'd just like to thank you very much for your time here on Salaam Media and on the local matters with myself, Ahmed Kaji, and God willing, we will be able to touch base with you and chat again with you a bit closer to the time once we are closer to the elections to find out exactly how your programs went. But for now, thank you very much for your time this evening here on Salaam Media. We really do appreciate it.
1: Thank you, Ahmed. Have a wonderful evening.
0: Thank you very much, Mr. Vincent Marke, the spokesperson at Groundwork Collective, taking us through what it means to be an election observer. We are going to take a short break, and when we come back, we'll be speaking to Fazlin Fransman from the United Ulama Council of South Africa about a voter registration campaign which has been wrapped up by that organization. Please stay tuned here to Salaam Media.
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0: Assalamu alaikum wa rahmatullahi wa barakatuh, and welcome back here to Salam Media. This is Local Matters with myself, Ahmed Kaji, and we continue looking at the local government elections focus. And the 2026 government elections is around the corner, and UKSA has wrapped up a voter registration campaign across the country. It was aimed at encouraging greater participation within the community. According to UKSA, the campaign reached 53 venues across three cities, with 13 field team members assisting with more than 2,600 new voter registrations. And to unpack the importance of voter participation and UKSA's broader political strategy ahead of the 4th of November elections, we're joined by Fazlin Fransman, the lead researcher of the UKSA Political Strategy Committee. Fazlin, jazakallah for your time this evening. We really do appreciate it here on Salam Media.
13: Assalamu alaikum, Ahmed, as well as to your listeners and viewers.
0: Walaikum salam. And in terms of the campaign now wrapping up, what was the main objective when UKSA decided to undertake this voter registration drive?
13: I think one of the key things for us as a starting point is the fact that as a Muslim community in South Africa, broadly speaking, irrespective of race, culture, we are a minority grouping by the very fact that Muslims are not the majority in this country, right? And so what that means is that in being a minority, there's a certain way in which we should be engaging with the political system. And the reason why I say should be, and this is, and some people would find that contestable, but the reason why I say should be is because we are a minority grouping, we have certain freedoms. We have freedom of religion, freedom of association, all of these things that are guaranteed in our constitution. But we are seeing other countries all around the world where Muslim communities are the minority. And because they're minority, we're seeing their rights being infringed upon. We see talks in France about the ban of the hijab. We see it in Portugal. These are important freedom games that we have in South Africa. And if we choose as a Muslim community, as a minority community, to opt out of the political system, essentially we are giving away the ability to influence that particular political system for the good of not just our community, but the whole of society. And that is the starting point by which we come as UKSA's Political Strategy Committee, which is simply to say that we are not endorsing a political system, but we are saying we are a minority community and we need to try and encourage as much participation as possible. And that is the thought pattern behind the voter registration drive.
0: Mm-hmm. So in terms of this particular registration drive, is this part of a bigger strategy for the elections campaign coming up in November? There's still a good few months for you to be able to work along the lines. But where does this particular campaign sit in your overall strategy heading into the local government elections?
13: So I think one of the key things is, and even to take it two steps back, 2 years ago, the UKSA established the Political Strategy Committee, and part of that strategy committee, which is formed by people from all sectors of society. I'm a researcher, so I am on the committee. We have ulama on the committee. We have business people on the committee. We have people from all regions, all over the country on the committee. And the idea is simply, and it comes from this understanding that we cannot be passive in a time where there's so much global Islamophobia. Mm-hmm. But over and above that, there's also this notion that we do believe as Muslims that we have a role to play the betterment of society. And so 2 years ago, with that understanding, we developed Oxfam's political strategy or political engagement. How are we going to engage with political systems? One component or one track of that has definitely been voter registration. And we knew that we couldn't have any other conversation because we had an Indaba. Salaam Media, for example, was at the Indaba. Mm-hmm. We had an Indaba where we created what is called a consensus document, a document with a list of issues well-researched that we presented to the political parties on behalf of the Muslim community. And that was step one, to have this Indaba, to do the research, to engage with the political system. But those conversations become hollow if the Muslim community doesn't engage in the political system. If, for example, what we're saying in those discussions isn't actually backed by clear numbers, then there's no reason why a political party should say, okay, let's say in Cape Town, for example, the Muslims want more burial land. Why should they give Muslims more burial land if Muslims decide that they do not want to engage within this political system? From Oxo's perspective, it comes from that notion that there's so much that we have to give to society, but also we have to protect. And one part of the strategy was the Indaba engagement with political actors. And the second part of the strategy is voter registration and really just that lead up to the elections to conscientize the Muslim community about why they should be engaging in the political system.
0: I think a big part of that involves a greater strategy, and I'd love to actually speak to that greater strategy, the importance of having a big part of the Muslim community in South Africa engaging in the political system. But I'm just going to bring it back to this particular campaign having wrapped up. You do say there was across 53 venues across three cities. Now, which communities and areas were you specifically targeting, and then why specifically did you go through to those locations?
13: So that's a very, very critical question. Obviously, one of the key things, and I think you cited the number in the beginning, we reached and we registered over 2,600 people. And that is literally with our teams being on the ground in the different cities. The key thing that we understood is that for us to be as impactful as we can be, we have to target high-density Muslim areas. So Masajid became a core part of the strategy across the country, whether it was in Gauteng, whether it was in KwaZulu-Natal, whether it was in the Western Cape. We had engagements at Masajid, whether, for example, the IEC would come out with us to the Masajid at the Jumu'ah specifically, and they would register people as they're coming up. There were, for example, women forum events with the MSAs. But the key target was targeting high-density Muslim communities where there's a high level of the Muslims that live there, and either targeting existing structures, whether it's masajids or women's groups, or going or being part of events or hosting events with the likes of the MSA, but just to make sure that we get in front of the Muslim community. And we have the conversation that I'm having with you, Ahmed, because this is something that came up several times within this campaign. People will say, but why must I engage? What are they going to do? They've done nothing. Like, this is a very common thing that is not just said by our community, but many communities. So even this voter registration campaign was also a conscientizing of the community in terms of the role that this plays and the importance of not just looking inward, protecting our freedom, but hopefully looking outward and saying, you know, what are some of the solutions that we have to offer to the broader political system, and how do we influence that? So to come back to your question, high-density Muslim areas in all three of the major provinces, Gauteng, KwaZulu-Natal, and the Western Cape, with a clear target at masajids, as well as women forum groups and MSA events, etc.
0: And finally, I guess very briefly, we are perhaps unfortunately tight on time, but what are some of the big conversations and reasons some of the people in the community may have not voted before or had some sort of vote hesitation before registering at least those 2,600 new voters who were registered?
13: I think it's twofold. I think it's apathy. I think if you've had, depending on where you are in the country, if you had a particular political party for such a long time, you kind of feel, and people feel this, that it doesn't matter what I do, my vote is not going to make a difference. But we've entered a different era of politics. We've entered an era of the GNU where we have seen that a coalition government is probably what is going to happen in various of the cities across the country. And so the conversation that we have now is very different to a conversation that we would have had 4 years ago. Now we actually say that your vote can make a difference. Because even if you vote for a small political party, it might form part of that coalition government and be punching way above its weight. And so there is a conscientization of people realizing, whoa, actually, I can, me as an individual, can have a real impact. And I think that dawning of that information, I think, was a core part of just the numbers that we got, but also youth, young people that are first-time voters. And that was another thing. I mean, because we have youth apathy. So that was another thing, obviously, that we addressed, and we really tried to connect with young people in terms of showing them the value of being part of the political system.
0: Fazlin, JazakAllah for your time this evening here on Salaam Media. I'm looking forward to connecting with you, and we perhaps could go into a deeper conversation with regards to UKSA's overall strategy heading into the November 4th elections. But for now, that's all we have time for. I'd just like to thank you for your time this evening, and inshallah, we look forward to hearing from you very soon.
13: Thank you so much.
0: That's Fazlin from UKSA joining us here, taking us through the election strategy and some of their rollouts which they had done. Their campaign has wrapped up with more than 2,600 new voter registrations being completed across three cities across the country. We'll be continuing that conversation with Fazlin a bit later on this month as well. Moving across the country now towards KwaZulu-Natal, the DA mayoral candidate from Itegwini is now joining us, Hanif Hussein. He is speaking about us with regards to his particular strategy that he has for the municipality of Itegwini. Let's bring him into the conversation now. We have about 15 minutes with him, so let's try making the most out of that. Hanif, JazakAllah so much for your time this evening. We really do appreciate it here on Salaam Media. Think we
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0: South Africans will be heading to its local government elections on the 4th of November 2026. 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We'll be speaking to mayoral candidates, lobby groups, councillor hopefuls and civil society.
7: Breaking stereotypes, moving boundaries, joining hands. Salaam Media. Humanity sets the agenda.
0: Assalamu alaikum wa rahmatullahi wa barakatuh, and welcome back here to Salaam Media. This is Local Matters with myself, Ahmed Kaji, continuing to give you all the insight ahead of the November 4th local government elections. We are joined now by the DA mayoral candidate in Itegwini down in KwaZulu-Natal, Hanif Hussein. JazakAllah for your time this evening. It is going to be an interesting election coming up in the Itegwini region. So I guess before we continue into that discussion, let me welcome you to the show, Hanif. JazakAllah so much for your time here.
14: JazakAllah khair. Assalamu alaikum wa rahmatullahi wa barakatuh to you and to the people watching us. And it's lovely to be here. Thank you for the opportunity. Shukran.
0: Wa alaikum salam. And it's an absolute pleasure. We appreciate you taking the time out. I'm sure it's a very busy time for you heading into the next few weeks or so. So I'm just going to kind of jump straight into some of the issues which are facing the municipality of Itegwini. Let's perhaps start with service delivery. There is major issues in terms of perhaps refuse removal. What is your perhaps water supply, electricity supply? What do you think is your initial strategy to that in the municipality?
14: I think it comes down to leadership and it comes down to accountability. We have a situation here in Itegwini where we are losing 65% of the water through leaks, 13,000 active water leaks throughout the city. And so we have a crisis situation in terms of water, and it's only gotten worse over the last 10 to 15 years. I used to be a councillor in a Tigrinya municipality some 25 years ago, and the water loss at that stage was sitting anywhere between 10 and 15%. And 25 years later, we are now sitting at 65%. And especially over the last 5 to 10 years, the situation has gotten worse. So part of our problem, I think, is the lack of accountability for the people who are responsible for this mess. We have a leadership in the city that doesn't have the courage to take action against their own comrades, and that's why we're in this situation. And it's the residents who are paying the price, because we're paying more than double for the water in the city. And wherever you drive around in Itigweni, there is water leaks throughout the city. You can see them, and it goes unrepaired for weeks and months on end. And so it is a crisis situation. Our municipality had implemented or announced some 36 months ago a water turnaround strategy that they promised to make some changes, but the situation has still gotten worse, notwithstanding all of the plans and that they have in place. So we want to change that, and I want to change it, and the best way to change it is to hold those people accountable, put the money to work where it's supposed to. We will have to invest billions of rands into replacing the entire water infrastructure here. So those are, for me, the urgent priorities that I think that we need to deal with in the city.
0: Mm-hmm. Should you be elected as Mayor in Itigweni come the local government elections, how will you've spoken specifically about water. How will you correct some of those issues regarding that is affecting residents most importantly?
14: Ahmed, I'm not sure when, just so that I want you to know the level of confidence that I have in us being able to pull this off. But of course, I'm not going to do it without the help of the people in the city. And that's why I'm joining you today to make that appeal, to say the number one priority for us is to fix this water crisis in the city. But we're not going to do that if we're not going to get the financial management right in the city. Mm-hmm. You know, we're sitting with massive problems in terms of the way our money is managed. Let me give you an example. We're a city with a 72 billion rand budget. But there's 50 billion rand in the debt book that hasn't been collected by the municipality. And a lot of that money is actually owed by sometimes big business, but the main culprits are government departments and parastatals. And of course, there's also a big percentage of people who are struggling to pay their bills because it's become so unaffordable in the city. And it's all the wastage and the corruption that is contributing towards these problems.
0: You speak about the fact that all of these issues could perhaps result in municipal inefficiencies with regards to due process, and sometimes even when it comes down to audited general reports not being able to be filed correctly because the process of record keeping isn't at 100%. How will you be then addressing that to ensure that the processes within your local government is at 100%?
14: So, you know, I served as a member of parliament for a number of years on the Auditor General's Portfolio Committee in parliament. And so I have a background experience about the way the Auditor General works, and it's all about accountability. And so the Auditor General has been making findings against this municipality for a number of years. But with those findings comes a number of recommendations and action steps that need to be implemented. One of those things is about holding people accountable. But year after year, the Auditor General makes these findings against the Tigrinya municipality and nothing comes out of it. I mean, our irregular expenditure 5 years ago was sitting at about 700 million rand. Today, that's grown to almost 5 billion rand and there's still no accountability. So we have millions of rands in corruption every single year. We have financial mismanagement like you wouldn't believe. We have a financial crisis in the city. We have a water crisis in the city. We have an unemployment crisis. It's a jobs crisis. There's a leadership crisis, one after the other, but not a single person gets fired for that. And that's the thing that we need to change in the city. And largely, the reason for that is because we have a political leadership here who have replaced all the good people with comrades. And you know, when you appoint your friends and your comrades to positions, it becomes very difficult for you to actually fire them. You turn a blind eye to all the wrongdoings. I want to change that. And I want to take over this city and make sure that we hold people accountable, put the money to work for what its intended purpose.
0: The think we seem to have dropped Hanifas and the DA mayoral candidate in the Tigwini. The line seems to have perhaps dropped. We'll try to get him back on the line as soon as possible so we can continue that conversation. But just to take you through some of the issues which he had mentioned was around service delivery. He's saying that there is a water crisis in the municipality of Itagwini, and this is something he would like to change. He's speaking about the fact that various candidates, his plans to improve the base, the delivery of basic services, and you know, just the overall affecting the effect that this has on local residents as well. And if I do believe we have you back on the line. I think Hanif may have muted his mic, at least that's what we are seeing on our front. But I think just to take you through some of the other issues which we will be touching on with Hanif.
14: Ahmed,
0: well.
14: I apologize, Maf. I, for some reason, cannot hear a word you're saying, and I'm not sure if it's our connection that's poor.
0: All right. Have you reconnected as yet, Hanif? Can you still hear us, or is there still a network connection? Perhaps you may be able to drop the line and connect once again. Puti will be in touch with you. Our tech team and our production staff will be in touch with you in just a short moment. We'll try getting Hanif back on the line within the next 5 to 10 minutes or so to continue that conversation with regards to what he will be bringing into the municipality of Itagwini. And unfortunately, there seems to be major issues facing the municipality of Itagwini, whether it be housing and human settlements. We have seen various issues. If you happen to go towards the Mhlanga, north of Johannesburg, from north of KwaZulu-Natal, north of the city of Durban, there is major issues around the housing as you head through on the left. If you're heading through different areas, Umlazi being one of them, Inanda as well. There's various informal settlements across the city, and this is something that many of the residents would want affected as well. And that doesn't seem to be the only issue. Speaking about housing, there's also prepaid water meters and prepaid electricity meters. Residents are facing various concerns around what the water meters are looking like and exactly how municipalities can balance that access to basic services with financial stability. And these are the kind of questions which will be asked by residents to their respective mayors as well. And it's something that we may be able to bring up now with Hanif Hussain, who's back on the line with us. Brother Hanif, I hope we can perhaps reconnect on this time as well. I'm sure the line must be better on this time.
14: Marv, I apologize for that, but I'm back online. May I just say that I think I've heard the tail end of your contribution, and those are huge problems that we've got in the Itagwini. You know, over the years, our informal settlements have grown tremendously, and many of these informal settlements obviously are sitting in the suburban communities, and this is having a massive impact on property values as well, understandably. And there's 600 informal settlements in Itagwini. The highest number of informal settlements are here in the city that I want to lead, and that's something that we have to change. We have to find more housing opportunities for people so that we can provide dignity to communities. And those are issues that we have to deal with. And the money is available to do it if only we can reduce the corruption, especially when it comes to housing. I'll give you an example, Ahmed Bhai. I visited a community in Burlington not too long ago. And the municipality spent 61 million rand to set up a housing development there after people were removed, affected by the floods. And after paying 61 million rand to contractors and tenders, there's not a single house that was built. And so these are the things that we have to fix. And we have to clean out the city and get it working again. And I'm very committed to making sure that it happens so that the large majority of the people who live in the city can live in a place that we can be proud of. Our city has everything that the world is looking for. We just don't have the right government. And I'm determined to clean up the place and make sure that we provide a clean government that actually provides the services that is required and put the money to work. I raised my hand not because I'm looking for a job as the mayor, because I want to wear those gold chains. But of course, I want to lead the city, and that's the position of a mayor. But I want to do it for the people of the city, and because I love this place and I've lived here all my life. There's just far too much to lose. And I don't want to be that person who sits back and complains. I want to do something about it.
0: I think the big question which we've asked all our mayoral candidates, whoever's come on the show, and that's something that I think is only fair to continue that question, is many voters tend to generally vote with their gut, and something that a political party and a candidate who they have a strong relation to. And a big part of Salaam Media's audience is many candidates who may also be have specific foreign policy ideas. And I guess this also begs the question then, on what your policy is around the Palestine-Israel conflict which is taking place at the moment. From that particular perspective, where exactly do you stand?
14: Well, let me tell you, I've answered this question a number of times on almost every platform, Radio Al-Ansar, Radio Islam, wherever there's an opportunity, I spoke about it. And my honest response is simply this: none of us can be blinded to what's going on in Palestine. None of us can be blinded to the atrocities that go on there. And there are atrocities all over that we must keep raising our voices about. And of course, I have a personal view around how I feel about those things. But I'm also reminded that I'm not running for the Secretary General of International Relations or the United Nations. I'm running for the Mayor of Durban. I need to make sure that I get every single person behind me in this campaign so that we can get the city working again and it brings change to the very people who are suffering in the city. What I don't want to do is to divide people on the basis of issues outside of Itigweni that I have zero control over. No matter what I say and no matter what I do around that issue, I can't affect change there. What I can do is affect change here, right here, where it affects the very people that I love so much and that I care about so much, and the communities right here in Durban. So my focus is on that, and I need every single person, regardless of where they stand on international relations. There are so many conflicts that's going on in the world. What I don't want to do is to place myself in the middle of those conflicts and divide the very same people that I'm falling upon to actually help me to fix the city and Itigweni that I have zero control over. No matter what I say and no matter what I do around that issue, I can't affect change there. What I can do is affect change here, right here, where it affects the very people that I love so much and that I care about so much, and the communities right here in Durban. So my focus is on that, and I need every single person, regardless of where they stand on international relations. There are so many conflicts that's going on in the world. What I don't want to do is to place myself in the middle of those conflicts and divide the very same people that I'm falling upon to actually help me to fix the city. And we're in a crisis situation that's going to affect

0: election, the ANC is finished. You know, in the last election of 2024, if you use that results and you convert that to a local government election, the ANC did not win a single ward in Durban. So they are finished. But we have another problem, Ahmed Baik, and that is Mkhonto we see when MK. The fight in this election is going to be between the DA and MK. On the 5th of November, people are going to wake up either to an MK mayor or the DA mayor. And if you think that the ANC has been bad, wait until you get to a MK mayor. So what I don't want to do in this election is I want to rescue the city, firstly. But what I don't want to do is to divide people on the basis of all of the conflicts and the difficult issues that has been faced around the world. Those are issues that require urgent attention. Mm. And I have a personal feeling about what's going on in Palestine. And my heart breaks for those communities and those families that have to endure what they have to every single day. But I have to also remind myself and stay focused on the job at hand of what's going on here in our city. Mm-hmm. And I want to focus on the things that I can change. I don't want to waste my energy and effort on focusing on issues that I have no power whatsoever to effect change on.
1: Hanif Hussain, JazakAllah for your time this evening. Unfortunately, due to connectivity issues, we have run out of time. We hopefully can reconnect perhaps at another time, but we'd just like to appreciate you taking the time out for us here on Salam Media's and here on the Local Matters show. Inshallah, we will be touching base with you at some point in the near future. Inshallah. But for now, JazakAllah for your time. Assalamu alaikum wa rahmatullahi wa barakatuh.
0: I look forward to it. Wa alaikum assalam wa rahmatullahi wa barakatuh.
1: That's Hanif Hussain, the DA mayoral candidate in Itegwini down in KwaZulu-Natal, just taking us through some of his ideas on the situation around the municipality and what his views are going forward as well. It is 17 minutes past 8 p.m. Central African time here on Salam Media. We are going to take a short break, and when we come back, we'll be speaking to Professor Dirk Kotze, political analyst, about the ANC filing an application against the IEC's court proceedings, or at least its deadline proceedings as well. We'll be taking you through all of those details just after the ad break. Please stay tuned here to Salam Media.
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1: Assalamu alaikum wa rahmatullahi wa barakatuh, and welcome here to Salam Media. This is Local Matters with myself, Ahmed Kaji. We are together here until 9 p.m. this evening. We have been speaking about the political party's big stories with Zahid Chadwick earlier in the show, and a big part of what we have seen also is the ANC taking the IEC to court after 181 of its candidates were left off the ballot for the upcoming local government elections. Now, the party says technical problems with the IEC's online nomination system are to blame, but the IEC says the deadline was clear at the end of August. Now, and now the electoral court will have to decide whether those candidates can still be recognized. So what exactly does this then mean for the African National Congress, for its affected municipalities and potential credibility of the electoral process? Now, to unpack this court challenge, to unpack the ANC's court challenge and what we can expect, we're joined now by political analyst Professor Dirk Kotze from the University of South Africa. Professor Kotze, thanks very much for your time this evening here on Salam Media. We really do appreciate it.
2: Good evening. Thank you very much for this.
1: Professor, I think the important thing is to start with the basic question, right? Is how serious is this legal challenge for the ANC, especially given the fact that 181 of its candidates are affected?
2: Yes, I think it sounds very serious for them, but, you know, we need to have a context of this. 142,000 candidates were nominated. We talk about less than 200 now. So percentage-wise, it is absolutely minuscule. At the same time, it affects 44 other parties. So it's not the ANC on its own. What we've also seen is that this is not the first time it has happened with the ANC. It has happened also in the previous election in 2021. And it has happened with parties like the National Freedom Party, where all their candidates were disqualified in the past because they were late. So there is a very strong precedent that exists, and it was confirmed by judgments by the electoral court in the past, that when a party is late, it's too late. There is very little recourse for parties if they are not in time, because the point is, very often used, is that they had ample time in order to submit it before last Friday. Mm-hmm. And therefore, they couldn't wait. If they waited until the last moment, it was done on their own risk. Mm-hmm.
1: And I think it's important then to contextualize is that the ANC is saying that there were problems with the IEC's online system that prevented the nominations being properly submitted. Do you think that's convincing for an argument such as that to be an IEC online issue? And I mean, we've had online issues before in the country, but is this something that you could say is a valid excuse?
2: Well, it goes back to what I've just said now. 140,000 candidates were nominated. Not all of them are online. There were two methods in which they could do it. They could nominate them or upload them online, or they could go to the IEC's different offices to submit it there. The point is that there was sufficient opportunity for all the parties in order to do it in time. Whether there's glitches in networks, I'm from UNISA, we have some millions of assessments, assignments that are submitted. Sometimes it happens. We warn our students against it. I think parties are in a better position to understand the risk of waiting until the last moment in order to do it. So my expectation is that the court is not going to be very sympathetic towards the ANC with respect to this. There are other factors that are circumstantial in nature, which says that they were, in some instances, simply not yet ready to submit it, or they started too late. So it's not about glitches per se, but let's see what the ultimate decision of the court will be. But given what the track record of this type of court cases, before the electoral court so far is not very positive, or that the ANC can be optimistic of a positive outcome for on their side. Mm.
1: I think the big question then also is that could the electoral court, I guess, extend this nomination deadline by granting the ANC this relief? I guess the question then is, if this is the case and if they happen to grant this extension, does that not set a precedent then for other political parties who may have also supposedly missed their deadlines or have any issues along a similar nature?
2: That's indeed so. And as I've mentioned earlier on, there are 45 parties that are indeed in the same position. So it means that all of them must then be granted the same right to go back and submit them. It opens up some enormous nest, you know, and it will undermine the authority of the IEC. And that's exceptionally important, because we've seen it in the 24 election, we've seen it in previous elections also, where there were serious challenges to the IEC's authority. In most cases, they've won almost all the cases against them in the 2024 election. There were something like 18 court cases in the electoral court. They've won all of them as far as I can remember. So it is important that parties have this opportunity, this relief mechanism, in order to present it to an independent body like the court, in order to make an come to a conclusion about it. But you know, I think by now the IEC has developed an internal system, because these processes are identical when it comes, whether it is local government elections, whether it's national or provincial elections. So they have a system in place over time now already that is relatively well tested. And the moment you start to challenge that, then it becomes exceptionally difficult for managing an election in general.
1: Just gone 8:30 p.m. Central African time here on Salaam Media. We are in conversation with Professor Dirk Kutz, a political analyst and a professor at the University of South Africa. We are speaking to the ANC. We are speaking about the ANC taking the IEC to court. This is after 181 of their candidates were left off the ballot for the upcoming local government elections. The deadline was the 28th of August. The ANC says that due to the IEC's online systems not being effective, they were unable to submit those names according to the deadline. We are going to go for a short break, however, and continue the conversation here with Professor Kutzer. Please stay tuned here to Salaam Media. We are together until 9 p.m. this evening.
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1: Assalamu alaikum wa rahmatullahi wa barakatuh. Welcome back here to Salam Media. We are in conversation with Professor Kotse, looking at the ANC taking the IEC to court after 181 of its candidates were left off the ballot of the upcoming local government elections. The party said it's due to technical problems with the IEC's online nomination system. And I guess we continue the conversation with Professor Kotse. Professor, thanks again for your time before joining us this evening. We really do appreciate it.
2: Thank you very much.
1: The big question that we'd like to also then look at is the affected municipalities are in the Eastern Cape, that's Sundays, River Valley, Walter Sisulu, Nkosa Hill, Port St. John's, that's in the Eastern Cape, then that's Umshwati in the KwaZulu-Natal and Mangaung in the Free State. Now, these candidates are spread across six municipalities. How significant could their exclusion from the ANC's prospect in those, how could this potentially affect the ANC and I guess the overall potential governance in those municipalities as well?
2: Yes, the Eastern Cape, that's where the ANC is still quite strong. So if it means that some of these municipalities that will have no candidates, that will definitely affect them in those municipalities. What is, I think what is noticeable is that it does not involve, for example, the Metro, Nelson Mandela Bay Metro. So in that sense, and in that respect, they are not going to be affected by it. And it's important because in terms of the polling, the ANC and the DA are almost head to head in the metro, the Nelson Mandela metro. So that makes it for the ANC still that they will be very much competitive in those respects. But in the smaller areas of the Eastern Cape, which is sort of the backbone, one of the very strong provinces together with Limpopo, which is the province where they and in Mpumalanga, where there is the highest support at the moment in terms of the polling, that would have therefore have some effect on them. But again, as I've indicated in the beginning, it is in terms of the total of almost 10,000 positions that's available for the election. It's a very small percentage of that.
1: Professor, in terms of the African National Congress, a big part of them have been, you know, the public opinion of the African National Congress is perhaps a culture of mismanagement within the party. Do you think an episode such as this one points to perhaps a deeper problem within the ANC, its election machinery, or do you think it's simply an unfortunate technical administrative issue which unfortunately happens once in a while, and unfortunately it seems to have come at this particular point in time ahead of the local government elections?
2: Well, I can't now sort of prejudge what is going to be the outcome of the court case, and whether the ANC indeed can demonstrate to the court that there were technical problems, and then certainly the court will be very sympathetic towards them. But if that's not the case, then certainly it's about the internal management of the ANC that was not done properly. And especially, you know, as you've indicated, it's very much concentrated in the province of the Eastern Cape. We know that in the Eastern Cape there are serious problems within the ANC. They had problems just to have, for example, provincial conferences there, or the conferences would not be able to conclude their work. There were task teams of the ANC in order to fill those gaps, in order to make it, to take over some of the work of the provincial executive. So the ANC's internal management in a province like the Eastern Cape is problematic. It's not a secret. It's very much in the public domain. And therefore, I think that's part of it. Something else that some people are debating or trying to see it maybe as a possible factor is the fact that there is in some of the branches or some of the internal structures of the ANC, there were still debates about who must be nominated. It was because of the internal competition. We've seen already indications of how it is affecting the ANC through the fact that they were not able to announce who their candidates as mayors will be ultimately. That is still outstanding. So the public still doesn't have an indication of who the mayors are going to be. So that's an indicator of the fact that there's within the ANC still contestation going on about the positions and the opportunities that will be created through this election for them. And I think these might have also played an important part in the fact that they may be right up to the last moment couldn't reach a conclusion about who their nominees will be.
1: Professor, I'd like to perhaps look at a bit of the broader sense of what we have seen from this episode. Where exactly do you think the court would potentially go, and the overall public perception of what the ANC is at this particular point in time?
2: Well, if the ANC cannot convincingly demonstrate to the court that there was indeed technical problems, then, and there is therefore for the court, it must weigh up the options, the possibilities, then it will, I think, will be in favor of the IEC. That has been the case in the past. And as I've mentioned earlier on, when it comes to judgments, it is to a large extent taking into account that it must not create uncertainty. It must not create precedents that can be abused and abused in future by other parties in order to promote their own interest. So the courts, electoral courts, are relatively conservative when it comes to this. And I think they will then rather take the position that the IEC has taken, and that's to say that there has been ample opportunities for these parties to submit it either online or in person at their offices.
1: And just speaking towards what impact that could potentially have in those areas, do you see any sort of, there's no intention to fearmonger in any way, but what do you think the ANC's response would be in those particular areas where they weren't able to register their candidates? Do you see what backlash could you potentially see, for the lack of a better word?
2: It's difficult to predict anything. I know if there was going to be a backlash, we are supposed to have seen it actually already, because I think most people understand that the chances for it to be overturned by an electoral court is relatively slim. The fact that we haven't seen really a backlash up to now, or some demonstrations, or a response, a negative response against it, might indicate that we are not necessarily going to see anything substantially happening. I think there's more going to be an annoyance or anger that will be directed internally into the ANC structures for the reasons that they will know why it happened like this.
1: Professor, finally, I'm going to just bring this broadly towards the local government elections coming across the entire country. Seeing as though we are dealing with the ANC, how well do you think they're going to be performing, or the lack thereof, come the 4th of November?
2: Well, there are two opinion polls that we've seen now. The one is by the Social Research Foundation, and the other one is by Ipsos. Both of them, well, they both are quite close. In the case of the Social Research Foundation, they said that it's around about 33%. That's the results of their opinion poll, and that of Ipsos is 31%. So it is certainly quite a dramatic decline from the 45% of the ANC in the 2021 local government election. But that, in a sense, followed the pattern that we've seen in 2024 for the national and the provincial elections, where the ANC moved from 58% to 40%. So I think there is a general expectation that the ANC is going to lose substantial support if you, collectively speaking, look at it at the national level. In some of the provinces, like, for example, Limpopo, it will be much less. There they will still, at the moment, it looks like it's around about 58% of the provincial vote will still be in favor of the ANC. I think the provinces that are becoming hotly contested will be Gauteng, for example, and then where the ANC is going to lose quite dramatically is in KwaZulu-Natal. And there the prediction is even that MK Party can go up as high as 55%.
1: Professor De Kotze, thank you very much for your time this evening here on Salaam Media. We really do appreciate it, and God willing, we will be continuously engaged in conversation with you regarding the local government elections, and we will hopefully be seeing you as well once the proclamation is taking place at the Rock Centre come the 5th or 6th of November. Thank you very much for your time this evening.
2: A pleasure. Thank you.
1: It's Professor De Kotze, political analyst, taking us through the ANC taking the IEC to court over the 181 candidates who were left off the ballot after they had missed the deadline through what they say is an IEC technological, their system glitch, or a glitch in their system as well. It's just gone 15 minutes to 9 p.m. Central African time here on Salaam Media. Please stay tuned, and we will be back after this short break.
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1: Assalamu alaikum wa rahmatullahi wa barakatuh. Welcome back here to Local Matters with myself, Ahmed Kaji, on Salam Media. It's 11 minutes to 9 p.m. Central African time. And it's been a busy politically based show as well. And to just take you through a shift away from what has taken place this week. A few weeks back, we had spoken through to Michael Pedro with regards to local government's investment in sports facilities across the country, across the municipalities, not just in Gauteng, but across the country as well. Take a listen to some of the key points which we had spoken to him about as we head through to 9 o'clock. Assalamu alaikum wa rahmatullahi wa barakatuh and good evening. Welcome back here to Local Matters with myself, Ahmed Kaji. It is 25 minutes to 9 p.m. We are together until 9 p.m. this evening. As you know, this show is all about local government elections and also just giving you an insight into what is happening in and around the city around you and just overall local matters, as this show mentions. It's been an interesting show so far. We spoke to Zahid Jadwit at the top of the show to just get some insight into what he thought about the big stories from this weekend. It's been an interesting conversation as well. And then just before the ad break, we had spoken to the EFF Johannesburg mayoral candidate, Dr. Dlaleng Mofokeng. And then just after 9:15 this evening, we spoke to Professor Bekim Gomezulu, Professor of Political Sciences at the Nelson Mandela University. He just gave us some of his thoughts on the election manifesto and specifically the ANC election manifesto, which was launched over the weekend. A very interesting time that we are seeing in the political landscape. And speaking towards that, there is the political aspect of it in terms of the current affairs, the service delivery which is taking place, but there also is what's happening on the sports field and the sports, arts and culture departments as well. And this is also looking at what access there is to four people within their municipalities, within their communities, what facilities are available to them and what exactly private investment normally would look like as well towards those particular instances. And this is a great time now to actually bring into the conversation a sports journalist who has experience across multiple news outlets, including Eyewitness News as well as SuperSport at the moment. Michael Pedro now joins us from Lynnbro Park. Michael, thank you very much for your time this evening. Greatly appreciated.
14: Good evening, Ahmed. Thanks very much for having me on the show.
1: So a big part of what we have seen is private investment into sports, but from a local government perspective, what exactly is the face right now in terms of sports facilities being made available by government for at least people who are in vulnerable areas?
14: Yeah, I think to start off, what's important to note and for people to realize is that local government has a very limited and indirect role when it comes to school sports in particular. Obviously, that remit is under the Department of Basic Education. I'm talking about facilities within school grounds, obviously. So that is incumbent on the Department of Education to maintain, obviously, in government schools. In private schools, it's obviously a little bit different with the IED being the sort of custodian of those facilities. Where local government and municipality does obviously come in, is for shared spaces that the community can have access to or should have access to. So that would be local fields, recreational facilities, and direct intervention in those areas, more so than within the confines of a school. And I think that's probably where the crux of the matter is in terms of the sort of overall lack of development of those kind of areas, particularly in underprivileged areas around not just Johannesburg and Gauteng, but around South Africa as a whole. I mean, the amount of times we hear about stories that money is supposedly put in towards developing this piece of land into a recreational facility and then nothing comes of it is actually quite scary. I saw an article recently in Newsday where the Emfuleni municipality spent 25 million rand to build a multi-purpose sports facility. But 9 years later, that field is still standing empty. Nothing has happened with it. Construction has completely halted. And essentially, that's 25 million rand almost down the drain for something that should have been used or was earmarked to be used for the betterment of the community at large.
1: It's quite sobering that, because it's not perhaps just sports fields, it's also linked to stadiums which should be maintained by the government, by local government. Like you say, it's beyond soccer fields, there's also athletics tracks, changing rooms, all of those facilities which should be made available, swimming pools as well, especially during drowning campaigns heading into the holiday season where many people need swimming pools to get that kind of training. And it seems that that may not always be positive funding coming through from government. And it's just rather alarming, I think.
14: Yeah, I mean, the overall development or upkeep of these facilities in general is not the greatest. I mean, an example of close to where I grew up, Boksburg North Swimming Pool, has been derelict for years. No one has maintained it. The area around it, every time you drive through it, gets worse and worse. And when you look at the way that this impacts sort of transformation goals and those kind of things that government wants to implement at a national level, you can't really implement those when people are trying to go professional. You need the facilities, you need the infrastructure to help people when they're starting out, when they're 10, 11, 12 years old, because that's how they get exposed to these things. I mean, with South Africa going to the Commonwealth Games recently, the Deputy Minister of Sports, Arts and Culture, Peace Mabe, bemoaned the lack of transformation within the squad that was being sent, and in particular, the swimming side of things, where at the Commonwealth Games, I think that's where the majority of our medals came from. But when you look at the upkeep of facilities and sort of programs to get people involved in these kind of sports, it is very minimal. I mean, even at professional level, some of these athletes going to represent South Africa have to pay their own way to go to events, global events like the Commonwealth Games, like swimming world championships, so like hockey world cups as well. So the problem goes far beyond just the upkeep of municipal grounds and the maintenance of facilities that already exist. But in essence, that's sort of where the issue starts, where you have these facilities, or you should have these facilities for people to access and make use of. And the reality is there's not a lot of them around.
1: Yeah, it seems that there's a bit of a knock-on effect where as soon as there isn't adequate investment or mismanagement of funds for specific sporting facilities, that triple effect means that there isn't representation or recognition of those players from those particular communities at district level, at provincial level, and then subsequently at national level. So the need for transformation and having a more diverse range of squad members, whether it be from swimming, hockey, cricket, or football, because there isn't local investment from government level and the misuse of funds happening at ground level, it's directly affecting who's represented at national level.
14: Essentially, yes. I mean, and that's probably the saddest part, where you will have people that have the raw talent, probably more raw talent than the person who has made it to a national level in whatever sport it may be. But because they didn't have access to the correct facilities or to the same facilities that somebody else did, they sort of now held back in that respect. And that's why you see a lot of, especially within cricket, you see a lot of players who go on to play for the Proteas or play provincial.
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0: We say.
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7: 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One of the verses recited today in Surah Hujurat, it just gives you shivers in your body. وَاعْلَمُوا أَنَّ فِيكُمْ رَسُولَ اللَّهِ وَاعْلَمُوا أَنَّ فِيكُمْ رَسُولَ اللَّهِ. Allah reminds the Sahaba, the congregation of the Sahaba, the galaxy of Sahaba, that remember well, in your presence is the greatest human. Like, try to begin to process the greatness of this boon. In your midst, in your presence, in your era, in your time, in your city, in your surroundings is Allah's Nabi. In Bukhari, in the first volume, Abdullah bin Rawaha radiallahu anhu's couplets are there. وَفِينَا رَسُولُ اللَّهِ يَتْلُو كِتَابَهِ وَفِينَا رَسُولُ اللَّهِ يَتْلُو كِتَابَهِ إِذَنْ شَقَّ مَعْرُوفٌ 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I don't know if you feel that hair standing on your body. People say, oh, it was a grand moment. Oh, we had celebrities. Oh, what a spectacle. Oh, we had drones covering the image. Oh, we had head of states who are more infamous than famous, let me add. Wafina Rasulullah. Sahaba enjoyed the privilege that often in their discussion, there used to be a pause and they would just realize revelation is in process. What's this, my Lord? How do you begin to quantify the greatness of this moment? The whole incident of Ifk, where the accusation and the slander was leveled against Aisha radiallahu anha, right? We're at today. وَلَا تَلْمِزُوا أَنفُسَكُمْ وَلَا تَنَابَزُوا بِالْأَلْقَابِ. Look at the adoption of the expression of the Quran. So lamaza means to speak ill of someone on his face. And hamaza means to speak ill of someone behind his back. وَيْلٌ لِكُلِّ هُمَزَةٍ لُمَزَةٍ. So humaza, وَيْلٌ لِكُلِّ humaza refers to مُغْتَاب. And lumaza refers to ta'an. If you know Arabic, you'll know what I'm saying. So those who speak ill of you behind your back and those who attack you in front. Allah didn't say, don't speak ill of your brother. Allah said, don't take out the faults of yourself. Don't speak ill of yourself. Because slandering your brother is slandering yourself. If I have an argument hypothetically with my brother or my sibling or my cousin, I'm not going to attack a mullah. Because I'm attacking my own surname. The Quran says, لا تلمزوا أنفسكم. When you are attacking your brother, you're attacking yourself. And Allah says, don't mock at each other. Because you don't know who ranks at what level in the court of Allah. First, Allah gave a generic prohibition. Then what we refer to as takhsis ba'da ta'meem, specification after generalization, Allah addressed it exclusively to the woman. Ya ayyuha alladhina amanu la yaskhar qawmun min qawmin asa an yakunu khayran minhum. Let not a group, a tribe, a people mock at another people. Why? عَسَىٰ أَن يَكُونُوا خَيْرًا مِّنْهُمْ. It's highly possible the one you're mocking at is closer to Allah than you yourself. Then Allah gives an explicit prohibition. وَلَا نِسَاءٌ مِّن نِسَاءٍ عَسَىٰ أَن يَكُنَّ خَيْرًا مِّنْهُمْ. And let not a woman scoff or mock or laugh or belittle another woman. Aisha radiallahu anha is the purest of the pure, is the noblest of the noble. Allah referenced her in the Quran as tayyibat. Allah referred to her as mubarra'una mimma yaqulun, exonerated from the blasphemous accusations of these people. On a particular instance, unintentionally, inadvertently, she was a human. And this is our belief and our aqeedah that the Sahaba were noble, were pure, were pious. But there were moments where they slipped and Allah forgave them. So we refer to as ismat lil anbiya. The anbiya did not sin. We refer to the sahaba as maghfoor, forgiven. The angels, they cannot sin. That's a different categories. The anbiya did not sin. The angels cannot sin. The sahaba, وَآخَرُونَ اَعْتَرَفُوا بِذُنُوبِهِمْ خَلَطُوا عَمَلًا صَالِحًا وَآخَرَ سَيِّئًا عَسَى اللَّهُ أَن يَتُوبَ عَلَيْهِمْ إِنَّ اللَّهَ غَفُورٌ رَحِيمٌ. 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The three sahaba who did not participate in Tabuk without any valid excuse. So there were 10 in total, not 3. People assumed there were three. Three were separated in the context of Tawbah. There were 10 in total. Seven came and tied themselves up to the pillar when the Prophet sallallahu alaihi wasallam returned. And that's the first verse I recited. وَآخَرُونَ اَعْتَرَفُوا conceding guilt. اِعْتَرَفُوا بِذُنُوبِهِمْ they conceded. خَلَطُوا عَمَلًا صَالِحًا they obviously had noble actions and there was the slip up. عَسَى اللَّهُ أَن يَتُوبَ عَلَيْهِمْ Allah will forgive them. And then Allah speaks about the other three. Ka'b bin Malik, Hilal bin Umayyah, and Murara bin Rabi'. وَعَلَى الثَّلَاثَةِ الَّذِينَ خُلِّفُوا حَتَّى إِذَا ضَاقَتْ عَلَيْهِمُ الْأَرْضِ Their regret and their remorse of the mistake created such a moment in their lives that the entire world narrowed up for them. I ask you, my brother, the crisis of the ummah, has it left you such that you cannot eat? Has it left you such that you cannot sleep? Did you ever have restlessness over your sins to a point that it created insomnia in you? Which happens to us for an interview, which happens to us for medical results that are pending, or there is some excitement or anticipation and there is fluctuation of emotions. And of course, you become so overwhelmed by the moment, the anxiety is almost creates a paralysis in you. Has your tawbah and your regret of your sins ever created that sense of restlessness? Well, that is what Allah says was the tawbah of Sahaba. And that's what Abu Bakr Warraq has mentioned.

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Every one of you will be talking to Allah directly without the medium of any interpreter or translator. How would we face Allah? Imam Shafi'i rahimahullah said, I forgave everyone. I don't want to appear before Allah on the day of Qiyamah and discover someone's entry into Jannah is pending because I didn't forgive him. And even if his entry is pending for a host of reasons, not because of my lack of pardon, I don't want to not forgive him because I won't be able to face Nabi sallallahu alaihi wasallam. Man nala minni. So nala in Arabic means to achieve, to receive. But if nala is followed by min, then it means sabba. Right? To use abusive language. Like raghiba means to incline, and raghiba an means to disincline. Da'a means to make dua. But if it's followed by ala, then it means a curse. Da'autu lak, I prayed for you. Da'autu alayk, I cursed you. Now you don't understand Arabic, you say da'autu alayk, jazakallah. He said, no, aru baddua apeta mone. 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Today people say, I don't forgive, and inshallah Allah won't forgive. That's literally people say that. من ذا الذي يتألى علي أني لا أغفر لفلان. Authentic hadith. One was a pious man, one was a sinner. The so-called pious said, you, Allah will never forgive you. Allah said, and who's deciding for me? And who's deciding for me? I have said this in my talks, and of late, I'm saying it so many places, I don't know where my death will come and when my death will come. But I've said it to my family. I said, write 3 advisors on my tombstone. Write 3 advisors on my... I've told it to my family and I've told it to my students. 3 advisors I'm giving you, you must put it on my tombstone. So whoever comes to my grave can take 3 messages and leave. The first advice I give charity every single day of your life. Every single day of your life. Number 2, the second advice I give, serve and obey your parents diligently, passionately, with due diligence. It is your safest and quickest way to Jannah. Number 3, don't pass judgment on anyone. Leave that to Allah. That's the 3 advices I have. If I have to summarize my humble life, that's what I have to say to the world. I try to live by it. I cannot claim anything. من ذا الذي يتألى علي? Who's deciding for me? أني لا أغفر لفلان. That I won't. I have forgiven him and I've invalidated all your good. Today we heard in Surah Hujurat, don't dare raise your voice before my Nabi. I'll destroy all your good. أن تحبط أعمالكم. You people got a good passport, so you don't know what it is to apply for visas. Ask us. No, you use the wrong color ink. Visa application rejected. We reserve the right. And we can deny the visa without returning the funds. It's our prerogative. Everybody has their prerogative. One, you know, during COVID, somebody had once asked me, is it true that without Iman, you won't go to Jannah even if you did other good actions? I said, you're asking me in the time of COVID, what more should I tell you? No mask, no entry. Allah says, no Iman, no Jannat. You say, yeah, you're right, huh? I said, no, but I'm inoculated, I'm vaccinated. Yeah, everything's in its place, yeah. I'm negative. No mask, no entry. Allah says, no Iman, no entry.

لهم أنهم أصحاب الجحيم. So don't pass judgment on anyone. Allah can destroy your good in one go. Our theme is hope and fear. The life of a believer is between that. And we need to live like we're in fear, not live like we're anchored. The sign of a believer is he constantly fears Allah can snatch what Allah gave him. And a munafiq feels whatever I got, I achieved it and it will stay with me forever. Remember that. I'm making tahajjud for the last 40 years, man. Even my shaitan won't try to mislead me. Ooh. You might won't make it for fajr the next day, my brother. Jortini bolwano. Jortini bolwano. I look on a poirawa kache ya. Poiramone motta karwana to mane pucho. Really, you know how to raise kids? You know how to raise kids? Your grandson will drop your head in such shame you won't know where to put your head. Your first child, par excellence. Your second child, crispy. Your third one, delinquent. Now you're going back. Then you ask, approach poiroche, to kono bijo. You're asking yourself, you gave him the same values, the same home. Allah taught you a lesson. The first one is in order, not because of you, not because of me, but because Allah molded him. Because Allah nurtured him. You gave the same values. You gave the same tarbiyah to number two and number three. We should never speak loud. May Allah save us. Show love to every child. Show affection to every child. I harp on my talks and I say, if you're serving on the trust of this masjid or in the school or in any institution because you have a child there or you have a grandchild there, and the day you don't have a family member, you resign. You never represented the ummah. You represented a narrowed interest of a family. But the day you serve and you have no family member, you stand as an ambassador of this ummah. You stand as an ambassador of this ummah. There's too much happening. The stress is too much. Ask people who are dealing with the stress of the ummah. It's beyond your mind to imagine. You need counseling yourself in your own capacity. But just put a hand around people. I had a flight in Africa to a neighboring African country. My spouse was with me. We boarded the flight. And there was a Muslim couple there. I greeted them, but they were very reserved, very withdrawn. It's okay. Assalamu alaikum, salam. Anyway, we landed at that country. My students were there to receive me. Much happening. The stress is too much. Ask people who are dealing with the stress of the ummah. It's beyond your mind to imagine. You need counseling yourself in your own capacity. But just put a hand around people. I had a flight in Africa to a neighboring African country. My spouse was with me. We boarded the flight. And there was a Muslim couple there. I greeted them, but they were very reserved, very withdrawn. It's okay, assalamu alaikum, salam. Anyway, we landed at that country. My students were there to receive me. So as we got at the airport,

0: Alayhi salam. It's my cry, and I'm crying this cry wherever I'm traveling. The Ummah has lost the connection with the Quran. And this is the only way this Ummah can come back and find the track. Find the track and start moving. Allah said regarding Yaqub alayhi salam, what Quran can tell you and convey to you, no counselor can convey. A friend of mine says Lot, his spouse and his children and one child survived. And then people insisted you need to take the child to counseling. So they went for counseling. You know, this session, that session. And after 20 sessions, they told the young child, because the child had lost his mom, the child was trying to process. So the child actually started doing daring things. 4-year-old ran in front of a car. Oops. So what you doing? No, I want to go join mommy. So obviously that's the child's mind trying to process. Mommy is in Akhirah. What Allah? I'm missing. So how else do I go? So no, you don't do that. Circumstantially, if it happens to you, then it's from Allah, but you don't present yourself into that. Anyway, they took the child for counseling. After 20 sessions, they tell the child and the parent separate and then join counseling. You know what? In life, there are many things that happen that are outside your control, and it is in the wisdom of the greater being and the supreme being. So the father said to the counselor, this is where we start our counseling with. After 20 sessions, you're telling us where we start. Our elementary, our beginning, when we say that everything happens by the will of Allah. This is where we start. You know, you went right round and then you're coming back here to end here where we start. Kareem, the Quran describes. Nobody can explain the world like the Quran. You got to dive into it. Brother Abdullah will bear witness. I landed from Canada and we were driving from London and we were just sharing Quranic reflections. And, you know, this is just my humble passion. I can't claim. Wallahu a'lamu bil asrar al muta'a fi kitabihi wa ma 'alimna minhu illa ka qatra bal ka rashhatin fi jamb al bihar. Wallahu a'lam. Only Allah knows the depth, the wisdom, the oceans contained in the Quran. We only know a droplet, nay, a spray of the droplet. It's just too deep. So Yaqub alayhi salatu was salam is crying. He's hurting. And he's containing. The Quran describes the state as kazim. Kazim.
1: قالوا تالله تفتأ تذكر يوسف حتى تكون حرضا أو تكون من الهالكين.
0: حرض means مشرف الهلاك. On the verge of, you're going to lose your life. Aisha radiallahu anha said, when I heard that people were accusing me, I started crying so much that my parents feared, أَنَّ الْبُكَاءَ فَالِقٌ كَبِدِي. Read the narration. That with tears this girl might die. Huzaifa bin Yaman radiallahu anha said, a time will come, nobody will be rescued from the fitnas of that time other than the one who cries to Allah like a drowning person cries. When a person is drowning, it's not like, is there any lifesavers available? I think I'm gasping some water in here. He's ranting, he's venting, he's yelling, he's screaming at his rooftop. And, you know, when you'll do a post-mortem, you'll realize his last, he was just screaming. Huzaifa bin Yaman said, يَأْتِي عَلَى النَّاسِ زَمَانٌ لَا يَنْجُو أَحَدْ إِلَّا مَنْ يَدْعُ اللَّهَ كَدُعَاءِ الْغَرِيقِ. The times will become so turbulent, only he will be rescued. I always say in my talks, when your children are with you, talk to them about Allah. And when your children are not with you, talk to Allah about your children. When your children are with you, talk to them about Allah. Because that's the greatest thing. He's a rich man whose children run into his arms even when they're empty. When children look to you as a father and not as a money or monetary or anything else, they just come home. Just come home to talk, and you connect without anything else. Just pure, rich, wholesome connection, interaction. So

Kadeem. Kadeem. What does Kadeem mean? And when your children are not with you, you cannot protect them in front of you. You see what's happening outside. I deal with a lot of drug-related cases. For the last 20 years of my life, I've lost count of how many youth, with the grace of Allah, we've had admitted into rehab facilities. And I've had mothers telling me after we got the son admitted, got him clean, got him flushed out, got him reformed with the grace of Allah, no claim, only Allah does it. And like we say, no rehab can give you any guarantee. It is a place to help you heal if you want to heal. Nobody can make you change. The verse of the Quran, and the scholars make an amazing deduction. Allah said to the Prophet sallallahu alaihi wasallam, لو أنفقت ما في الأرض جميعا ما ألفت بين قلوبهم ولكن الله ألف بينهم. لو أنفقت ما في الأرض جميعا ما ألفت بين قلوبهم ولكن الله ألف بينهم. Oh Muhammad sallallahu alaihi wasallam, if you had to spend the money of the world, you wouldn't have able to unite the hearts of your Sahaba, but Allah united them. Dalla. Hakim al-Ummah Mujaddid al-Milla writes in Masail al-Suluk in Bayan al-Quran, Dalla ala anna ilqa'a sifatim minas sifatil mahmuda fi qalbil muridi la yakunu bi ikhtiyari al-shaykh. 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The ayah teaches you to confer a virtue, a nobility, a reformation upon your son, your student, your disciple is not the prerogative, is not within the rights and the space of a teacher or a mentor. Only Allah can do it. Allah, I can't protect my child in front of me. What's happening outside? The hadith of the Prophet sallallahu alaihi wasallam in the signs of Qiyamah, Amya, Samma, Bakma. Read in the chapters of Fitan. Fitnas that will make you blind, will make you deaf, that will make you mute. Some time ago, I had a program here in Birmingham, and it was for brothers who are hard hearing and have speech impairment. And that's the euphemistic expression, so that we are not insensitive to anyone's disability, or as they would say, you know, differently able. So anyway, I was speaking to them through the medium of the interpreter. So I said, you know, as much as you are challenged in your own space, you are fortunate. You are fortunate. You've never heard vulgar. You don't know what's vile language. The interpreter says they're refuting what you're saying. In sign language, there's every form of vulgar. By Allah, in whose control is my life. Like, what a world we're living in. You know what? Even the mute, there's signs. This is what I learned. There's every type of vulgar for a person in sign language. You say, okay, you know what? He cannot speak. So at least he's safe. You know, there's that poem I quote in Urdu a lot. خاموش رہا زمانہ ہماری نیکیوں پہ عیبوں کی بات آئی تو گونگے بھی بول پڑے خاموش رہا زمانہ ہماری نیکیوں پہ عیبوں کی بات آئی تو گونگے بھی بول پڑے. Like everybody was mute about my accolades, but when it came to my demerits, then even the dumb became articulate. Imagine a world where even the mute, there is a sign for every form of vulgar. One of our scholars used to say, oh man, as much as you brag about travel in the air, you forgot that you now also polluted and contaminated the atmosphere with your sin. So today, the amount of aircrafts, look at aviation, aircrafts are designed to be 20 hours in the air and 4 hours on the ground. That's how an aircraft is designed. It doesn't belong in a hangar. It's not meant to be stationary. It's got to be 20 hours out of 24 hours. So 20 hours, it's airborne, it's traveling, it's commuting, it's transporting with all the amazing feat and accomplishments and everything. But have we also not polluted the atmosphere? Anyway, I was saying to you that Huzaifa bin Yaman radiallahu anhu said, you will have to cry to Allah and beg to him like how a drowning person begs Allah. Fitna, the different fitnas that come. The Prophet sallallahu alaihi wasallam said that man ashrafa laha istashrafathu. How often today you see this playing out in the world? Okay, let me make progress here because time is running out. Oops. I was saying to you this incident, Kadeem. Just look at this word. Yaqub alayhi salatu was salam. Wabiyaddat aynahu min al-husni fahuwa kadeem. 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
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You know, it takes a lot of courage, man. There in Bukhari, Al-I'tisam bil-kitabi was-sunnah, right towards the end, Imam Bukhari has made mention of the hadith. 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So his relative, Uyayna bin Hisn, came. And he said to Hur bin Qais, هل لك وجه عند هذا الأمير? Do you have any relationship with Umar? Hafiz ibn Hajar in Fathul Bari has written, this also speaks about the lack of etiquette. There are scholars here and they will appreciate. هذا أيضا من جفاء عيينة إذ كان من حقه أن ينعته بأمير المؤمنين. That the right etiquette for him was to say, do you have relationship with Amirul Mu'mineen? Choice of words. Everything matters. You can just work out when a person talks, if his tongue is sharp or it's calculated. It's euphemistic or it's abrupt. It's gentle or it's uncouth. A believer is refined. His character is measured. Who is a hafiz? 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You would observe him when people are sleeping. He's in salah. أمن هو قانت آناء الليل ساجدا وقائما يحذر الآخرة ويرجو رحمة ربه. My brothers, I'm going to die with this passion in my heart. And I hope my Allah will forgive me for this cry that I have presented to the Ummah. Abdullah bin Abbas radiallahu anhuma used to say, I come by an ayah. I get so immersed and preoccupied and consumed in that verse that my heart screams out to the whole world, leave what you're doing and come understand this ayah. I ask myself, I get a fraction of that. I cannot, never dare say like Ibn Abbas radiallahu anhuma, that would be the insult of the greatest form. You cannot even compare the fraction of the supposed little, limited, basic understanding to the knowledge of Sayyidina Ibn Abbas radiallahu anhuma. I get this in me by Allah in whose control is my life. If the Ummah can understand what Allah is saying here, it's going to resolve all their issues. I cannot imagine what Ibn Abbas's desire would have been. إِنِّي لَآتِي عَلَى الْآيَةِ فَأَوَدُّ لَوْ أَنَّ النَّاسَ جَمِيعًا عَلِمُوا مِثْلَ الَّذِي أَعْلَمُ إِنِّي لَآتِي عَلَى الْآيَةِ فَأَوَدُّ لَوْ أَنَّ النَّاسَ جَمِيعًا عَلِمُوا مِثْلَ الَّذِي أَعْلَمُ. So kadhama literally means to contain. So I was saying to you, Uyayna, he comes and he speaks. He asks, you know, his relative, Hur bin Qais, وَكَانَ مِنَ النَّفَرِ الَّذِينَ يُدْنِيهِمْ عُمَرِ. He was part of the cabinet. And who was the cabinet of Umar? The learned. People who had knowledge. وَكَانَ الْقُرَّاءُ أَصْحَابَ مَجْلِسِ عُمَرِ. So he said, do you have a relation with Umar? He said, yes. Hafiz ibn Hajar, who's one of the commentators of Bukhari, he writes and he critiques this. If you go, those that are, you know, I don't have any knowledge, so I don't want to be speaking like I'm pontifying myself. No, may Allah forgive me. We all are learning in the process. I've said this in my talks umpteen times. I envy my audience more than myself. Why, my brother? Because rarely do people listen to a talk for the wrong reason, and rarely do orators speak for the right reason.
When you sit in there, the devil is not feasting on your brains. But when I sit here, he feasts on my brains. But having him feasting on my brains doesn't mean I back off from my duty. I got to continue. If you don't have ikhlas, you don't say, okay, no, stop it. No, you have to continue in the action to develop the ikhlas. So the position in which an orator finds himself, and especially in today's social media world, is so much more challenging. Each one has to cry to Allah. We would be probably most embarrassed for our best actions if the world only knew the motive behind it. We would probably be most embarrassed for our best actions. Oh, it gave you so much cover. It gave you so much recognition. But Allah's watching the heart, and you cannot fool him. He says he knows sir, and then he says he knows akhfa. This is just like, when you're listening to Quran, I cannot tell you what happens to me, my brother. Ya'lamu sir. This is basic. You don't have to be a philologist or a grammarian or a polyglot. Ya'lamu sir wa akhfa. Sir, your secret. Akhfa, more secret than secret. More hidden than hidden. My mom's one word. You know, some people when they make dua, they say some things are so. They say, Allah is more perfect than the word perfect. That's her dua always. Allah is more perfect than the word perfect. Even the word perfect is deficient to describe how perfect Allah is. Subhanahu wa ta'ala amma yaquluna uluwan kabira. Uluwan kabira. He is way above what they blurt, they blasphemous, they argue, they claim. He is way above it. فَلَا تَضْرِبُوا لِلَّهِ الْأَمْثَالِ. Don't they give your own analogies regarding Allah. فِيهِ إِنْكَارٌ عَلَى الْكَلَامِ فِي الذَّاتِ الْإِلَهِ وَالصِّفَاتِ الْإِلَهِيَّةِ إِسْتِدْلَالِيَّةً كَانَتْ أَوْ ذَوْقِيَّةً وَبْتُلِيَ بِهَا كَثِيرٌ مِّمَّنْ يُنْسَبُ إِلَى الْعِلْمِ فَإِلَى اللَّهِ الْمُشْتَكَى. 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This is the verse we recited today. Sahih Muslim's narration. 1400 Sahaba sat beneath this tree which we read today in Surah Fatah. Laqad, by Allah, radiyallah, Allah was pleased, anil mu'mineen, with the believers, idh, when yubayi'unak, they pledge their allegiance to you, tahta shajara, beneath the tree. 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Antum khayru ahlil ard. Oh my sahaba, you 1400 are the noblest that inhabit Mother Earth in its entirety today. Who are we idolizing? Who are our role models? Hadith of Sahih Muslim, the ayat we recited. Antum khayru ahlil ard. You're not the best in the region. You're not the best in Arabia. You are the noblest that inhabit Mother Earth in its entirety. 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Somebody who's listening to me, may Allah motivate you to study deen. I've lost count of how many times I've thanked my father to the point he said, now boy, stop thanking me. At some point in my early years, like the devil throws that whisper into you. And I said, Papa, I think I'm done. I'm not continuing with this year.
this is not meant for me. I think I need to take a U-turn. And till today, I don't know how many years have passed. Every time I study and I get immersed into the sciences of Deen, I just cry in gratitude to say, where do I begin to thank you? Ni'ma as-sahabatu man awaw. Can you imagine that moment? They sit in with Nabi sallallahu alayhi wa sallam and they put in their hands in the hands of Allah's Nabi sallallahu alayhi wa sallam. And then Nabi sallallahu alayhi wa sallam said, this is the hand of Uthman because he was gone to negotiate. This is his hand and he's putting it in my hand. And then my heart cries. I'm never one, Allah is my witness, to pass judgment on people, and I don't like to discourage. But I'm asking you, when you come to the masjid, don't come with a t-shirt of an infamous individual who is an adversary to Allah and His Nabi. Show some respect for the masjid. You're talking with Allah, you've got a t-shirt here of a player, of an individual who, apart from being bereft of faith, is devoid of morality. Malakum, malakum, la tarjuna lillahi waqara. What's wrong with you? You show no respect to Allah. The ulama have written, Mufti Shafi Sahib, read his kitab, Gunah be Ladhat. Gunah be Ladhat. The book is titled Pleasureless Sins, in which he appeals to the reader, at least abandon the sin in which there's no pleasure for you also. Ideally, omit and abandon every sin. But why indulge in a crime, disconnect with your Lord, in which you get in no excitement also? You might argue, you roam your gaze and you get some excitement and exhilaration and fantasy. You listen to the wrong, and I don't condone it. I'm just creating the contrast. But then you commit and indulge and perpetrate in other offenses in which there is no excitement. Malakum, malakum, la tarjuna lillahi waqara, waqad khalaqakum atwara. Will you not show some respect for your Allah? The ulama say, make muraqabah of one ayah every day. Sit in seclusion, sit in isolation, and I'll call it a day. My time has lapsed. Where I'm going to go into it. Allah said, we gave you Fath Makkah. Why? Why did we give you Fath Makkah? لِيَغْفِرَ لَكَ اللَّهُ مَا تَقَدَّمَ مِنْ ذَنْبِكَ وَمَا تَأَخَّرَ وَيُتِمَّ نِعْمَتَهُ عَلَيْكَ وَيَهْدِيَكَ صِرَاطًا مُسْتَقِيمًا. To further guide you on the straight path. See what the scholars have written. Who can be more guided on Siratul Mustaqim than the Prophet sallallahu alaihi wasallam? He's guiding people in the sense of Ira'atul Tariq. There's two meanings to Hidayat. Ira'atul Tariq and Isali ila al-Matloob. Wa innaka latahdi ila siratim mustaqim. But here Allah says, Fath Makkah was given to you to guide you, to further guide you on the straight path. This path of guidance, you continue to climb, you continue to ascend, you continue to grow on it. Stagnation in deen is lethal. Stagnation in deen is lethal. It's hazardous. It's harmful. Because the benchmark is not me or you. The benchmark is Sahaba. فَإِنْ آمَنُوا بِمِثْلِ مَا آمَنْتُمْ بِهِ فَقَدِ اهْتَدَوْا وَإِذَا قِيلَ لَهُمْ آمِنُوا كَمَا آمَنَ النَّاسِ. Read about their lives, then you'd know how far you're off the mark. Fatima radiallahu anha said to Asma, like, read their lives, read their lives. One of the common things amongst the pious was, they would have a book at their bedside. So there would be last thing before you sleep is reading. I've been harping about this in my talks. We know the incident of Qarun, and we know when he came out and how he dazzled the eyes of people. And people were like, what a spectacle, my word. Oh, this was just something else. And so people lost their balance temporarily, momentarily. And today's social media is designed how? That every one of us, before we go sleep, we go look for the Qarun of the day. We go on the net to see, where was Qarun today? The Qarun of the Quran, Allah exposed his reality. The world today is so deceptive, they don't even tell you what happened to that Qarun. They only give you the front image. They don't tell you about his khasafna bihi wa bidarihi al-ard. I keep on saying in my talks, that man, that woman, that child, that stroller, the watch, the ring, the dress, the teeth. Oh, what a perfect ad.
He also is not smiling in his life. The only time he smiled was for that ad. That's how fake it is. So they're dangling this before us. And every single day, you are going onto social media, deliberately, consciously pre-exposing yourself to this. So inflicting yourself with ungratefulness. And if you stand up ungrateful, you're on the back foot from the word go. This is my humble words I say in my talks all the time. Every day at the traffic light, there will be one person who will be more opulent than you and one person who will be more challenged than you. Nature will expose you to both. The choice is yours where you fix your gaze. But everyday life will present to you a higher end spec and a lower end. Now you want to look here and become ungrateful and say, Allah, you gave me nothing, or look there and be grateful. You know, when youth, when their lives change and they say, hey, my father is very kind. I say, he was always kind. You only realize his kindness now. Your eyes opened up now. When he died, it comes, then you say, hey, Allah's given me the, Allah gave you this always. You only realize now. Don't walk so proud, my brother. وَلَا تَمْشِ فِي الْأَرْضِ مَرَحَا وَلَا تَمْشِ فِي الْأَرْضِ مَرَحَا إِنَّكَ لَنْ تَخْرِقَ الْأَرْضَ وَلَنْ تَبْلُغَ الْجِبَالَ طُولًا كُلُّ ذَلِكَ كَانَ سَيِّئُهُ عِنْدَ رَبِّكَ مَكْرُوهًا. 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And don't pop your head up. 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My earth, the back will cover the living and the belly will house the deceased. Don't be proud. Don't be proud. Walk with gentleness. 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When do I know I'm a good person? She said, when you truly believe you're a bad person. May Allah grant me humility. May Allah grant you humility. 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
3: Bismillah, alhamdulillah, wassalatu wassalamu ala rasulillah. Welcome to one and all. It is another beautiful Thursday, and that means one thing and one thing only. It is time for Call to Guidance, that show that deals with all everything that has to do with da'wah and community development. It is exactly 8 p.m. coming to you live from the Salam Media Studios. Assalamu alaikum wa rahmatullahi wa barakatuh. And alhamdulillah, tonight we have a good lineup. Later on, we'll be just checking a few things which are obviously Dawah-oriented. And one is a clip which of a very close friend of mine, Brother Imran Khan, whereby he's explaining the Adhan in the different local languages so that people can understand what the Adhan means. And a very beautiful way that he has already shared with us before of why he does that, because it makes it easier for people then to assimilate with Islam. And then we look at the topic of the Islamic culture, which is a clip that we will be sharing by Maulana Ubaidullah Ibrahim, inshallah ta'ala. And first of all, to start off the night, alhamdulillah, we have the honor of getting to showcase another beautiful Islamic center that is doing beautiful work, the Center for Islamic Studies, which is headed by Sheikh Sadiq Jacobs, who's originally from Kimberley in the Northern Cape, became a Muslim at the age of 19, studied at the Darul Uloom Newcastle and graduated in 1998, has been teaching for over 26 years and is currently the principal and founder of the Center for Islamic Studies, also known as CFIS. Sheikhuna, jazakumullah khairah for accepting the invitation. Assalamu alaikum wa rahmatullahi wa barakatuh.
4: Wa alaikum assalam wa rahmatullahi wa barakatuh to you, Sheikh Sab, and of course to all the listeners, inshallah. Jazakallah for having us on the program, inshallah.
3: Barakallahu feekum. We should be thanking you for giving us some of your time. And subhanallah, it's only a pleasure and honor to be in such a sitting whereby I'm able to interact with the stalwarts of deen, people who are working on the ground for the sake of Allah subhanahu wa ta'ala. And before we actually go deep into the discussion of the center itself, if Ustad can just take us a bit back into the inception and what was the main cause to start the Center for Islamic Studies and where did the inspiration come from, inshallah?
4: Allah, Bismillah ar-Rahman ar-Rahim. The inception of it happened actually a few years ago, where this brainchild was born after teaching, you know, some of my old students that were also reverts, and they questioned me at that time regarding, you know, finding wives when they qualified or when they finished their studies or when they reach of age that would actually suit them. And they realized that there's a very big need for powerful, strong Muslimas that can actually marry them and be by their sides in their journey of da'wah and the journey into Islam. So that is where it was actually born. So that was quite some time back, many years back. And then as time went by, we tried, of course, to get premises and we tried to, you know, initiate the whole project and that, but unfortunately, or fortunately, Allah subhanahu wa ta'ala planned it differently, and he planned it to, until the time was right and until he you know, he felt that it was the correct opportunity and time to start it. So that was the brainchild regarding it, but it was more than just the fact that we needed like good Muslims for them to get married to. It was also because there was a big, to me, there was a big need and a lack of Muslims that could go back to their areas and still maintain their identity and maintain their not to say their culture as such, but they could fit back into their families. Because it was a great concern that we find majority of those that become Muslim going to the different ulooms or going to the different madaris and that, and then changing aspects of their lives, and when they get back home, they can't really fit back into their families and into their communities because of the cultural changes that they actually took place. Not Islamic changes, but the cultural changes that that had taken place in their lives. So we wanted to have something where when they return, they are still who they are. They still maintain their identity, as in they still maintain their identity as Zulu or Khoza or Khaled or whichever culture they actually come from. So to maintain that, but yet practice Islam in the most beautifulest of ways in their communities and in their families. So that's why the madrasa concentrates on reverts mostly, but of course all underprivileged students as well. So that was one of the two main factors of why we actually started it. The other thing was that we find that most countries are importing speakers and importing dignitaries to come and actually conduct programs for our locals and to conduct programs in our communities and that. Mm-hmm. And we just felt that, you know, why instead of importing them, why don't we export them? Instead of bringing people in, why are we not preparing those strong enough to actually conduct this very similar program within our masajid or within our localities, within our communities, and send them out as well? So that was one of the other reasons, the third reason why we actually thought of starting off the madrasa, inshallah.
3: Subhanallah. And I think it makes more sense, Ustaz, the last point that you mentioned. Actually, we always had these questions that why is it that when we having programs or dawah programs, then you would find is a person who can't even speak the language has to go and try and give dawah to the people, and they don't even understand how the things that are being said. Then shouldn't we be more concerned at training the local Muslims who are there already to become du'at, teach them the ways of giving dawah or strategies, etc., and becomes more meaningful when they give dawah in the home, their home languages? And we've seen time and time again, alhamdulillah, many ulama are coming up, also local native South African ulama, and they are taking this beautiful work of dawah also, and they're making strides in doing so. Ustad is based in the Pretoria area. There's a Ustad of ours, the late Maulana Hamad Mudise, who was an imam for over 25 years and giving dawah in Setswana, his home language. We have also the marhum Maulana Faisal Moirani, also in the Kharankwe region. Same thing. And we've seen many people coming out of the hands. With Maulana Hamad, over 6,000 people became Muslim, or he, someone influenced, or became Muslim through his influence. And again, it's at the end of the day, it's not about the numbers, but it's about the impact. Now, the beautiful thing, I think, Ustad, also you mentioned, was in terms of the securing of the culture also, meaning that the person still keeps their identity as a Xhosa, as a Zulu, or Tswana-speaking person, but at the same time, Islam polishes their character. And that's one thing that we always advise and teach, that Islam does not change anyone's culture, but rather it enhances it. Now, I wanted us also to go back again, because Ustad, I think one of the things that I can see also is that you have a very personal connection with the project, with the center, due to the fact that Ustad himself reverted to Islam and knows exactly what the two sides are. If you can just take us into one of the most, I can say, challenges of for reverts mostly, because normally when we just deal in dawah, we don't think about reverts and how to check on them, because most of the time you find in Ramadan people become Muslim, then there's no program to actually check on the person. So how important is it for us to actually have a program that can help in teaching the revert or checking on them and seeing, inshallah, if there's any progress that are taking place, inshallah?
4: Amen, inshallah. So that's one of the biggest challenges that I think all of us in the dawah field faces, that the networking and the the upholding of what you've actually imparted, and you know, from the beginning of the time that they became Muslim right up until they are able to stand on their own two feet as Muslims, you see. And the support, of course, that's needed for that is quite vast. And even from you know, a haq perspective as well, they need to have ta'aleem firstly. They have to, you know, they have to have a sound foundation in their deen. Most of the time, they, you know, people become, then people make others Muslim, and there's no support structure after that for them to learn, or even linked or networked and stuff like that. You know, many of them find themselves at a loss. They find themselves very lonely in the deen itself, because they many actually lose their support structures, their family support structure, and they're left alone to, you know, to endeavor on this new journey of theirs, you know, and it becomes very traumatic for them and very difficult for many. So the support structure with regards to, just from a family perspective, is important, whereas we have to fulfill a role as a family to them as well. Things like, for example, Eid, you know, inviting them home for Eid, for meals, assisting them during their Ramadan fasting, you know, especially the very first fast. Then there's lots of other aspects of, like, you know, that the families, or that Muslim families have, that they don't have, which is needed as a support for them, especially in the beginning. And then, of course, the with the ta'alim, they have to be at least linked to a firm source of ta'alim, where they not only can they just learn how to read Quran and perform the salah, but also they can have a spiritual support from a good perspective, where they're not bombarded with all various different sects and cultures and, you know, all of those type of things, because it becomes very confusing and very difficult sometimes for them to choose because of the fact that they've been bombarded with so much things. I remember this one brother that became Muslim by me, and he was working at that time, and in his workplace there were quite a few Muslim brothers that worked with him, and subhanAllah, every weekend when we got together, there was 1,000 different questions that they had, because everybody wants a piece of the pie. They want a piece of the reward of teaching him something, and he just became more and more confused. So in that perspective, it's very good to channel their learning to one or two people that can really be a support for them, you know, that they can learn properly and be guided, you know, as along on the way as well, because otherwise it becomes very confusing and very difficult to navigate and to, you know, to find yourself within the religion. It causes also a lot of trauma, whereas you feel lost because you don't know what you're doing, and you try to find facts, but, you know, it's also dangerous to go onto Google and, you know, use Mufti Google in order to find facts of Islam and that. So it's very important to have that support structure as well. And then also with regards to the culture, I know it's not Islam doesn't take away the culture of somebody. You know, it doesn't take away the identity of somebody. Yes, there's changes made within the person Islamically, but the identity of that person is still maintained. It's not taken away. And that's also very important, because many people have this perception that, you know, when you become a Muslim, you're changing your identity to somebody else. And that's why the main thing that we face with when we're doing dawah in the rural areas is when they regard Islam as the makula religion. Mm. So that perception is because of the culture that's adopted, you know. So we're trying to break that barriers as well, so that they can look at Islam as very holistic, and that it's a religion for all and everyone, not for specific people, you know. So the support structure is very, very, very important for them. Very, very important. Otherwise, we lose them very quickly. And especially even if they've gone through institutes as well, the network has to be built up so that you can keep track of all the students, you know, so that you can keep track of the activities, be there as a guide, be there as a mentor for them, and try to create programs where you can always have them incorporated within the system so that they can be involved all the time.
3: No, 100%, Ustad. And we couldn't have said it better than that, because this is exactly what Islam teaches us, assimilation. Islam teaches us also knowledge, very important for us. But at the same time, the people who are imparting the knowledge have to learn how to impart it with wisdom. And we learned it many times in the Quran, that وَمَنْ يُؤْتَى الْحِكْمَةِ فَقَدْ أُوتِيَ خَيْرًا كَثِيرًا. The person who has been given wisdom by Allah subhanahu wa ta'ala has actually been granted an immense amount of goodness, because they know how to deal with people and when and how to teach certain things. So right now, Ustaz, I would love to just take a short break, and when we return, We'll carry on more, learning more about the center itself, how people can actually benefit from the center, and what other programs are part of the center, inshallah. So let's take a break and we'll be back.
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3: Well, if you're just joining us now, we are still in discussion with the Sheikh Sadiq Jacobs, who is the founder and the principal of the beautiful center that we are showcasing tonight, which is the Center for Islamic Studies. And Sheikh was just sharing with us in terms of the initial point of setting up the organization, or rather the center, and what inspired it. And we went into a discussion more about the reverts and making sure that they get more support and other things that we can look at, inshallah. Now, in terms of the center itself, Ustaz, what seems to be the daily or average daily program for the center, and how do the people who come to the center actually get to benefit from all these programs, inshallah?
4: Inshallah, look, the center actually runs similar to the normal madaris. We have all the similar subjects as well. We start off with the idea, with our prep class, and that basically caters for those that are just coming to Islam, or those with Quran is a bit weak, to strengthen them for the first year. So it runs, the course runs basically over 5 years or 4 years, but actually it's very intense because of the fact that you have to bridge gaps all the time between, you know, between the those that have not just become Muslim, those that have been Muslim for some time. And also because we try to maintain a certain standard with regards to the Arabic levels and that. So they started, some of them started with the idea, of course. So the idea is to equip those that just become Muslim with the basics of Islam, and again, and to prepare them for their first year. Then from first year to fourth year, it runs similarly to the other Darul Uloom, the other madaris, where we started with Arabic and then doing the basic subjects, for example, Arabic, your Quran, your tahfiz, your hifz al Quran, hadith, fiqh, aqidah, and so on. So that's the basic subjects of all the different classes. Of course, we increase the levels of each year so that you know they advance progressively through the different subjects. And alhamdulillah, due to the fact that we have such dynamic ustads, they also take them up level per level until they reach to their fourth year, inshallah. The subject, as I say, the subject matter stays the same, but of course the kitabs differ and the intensity of the kitabs differ per year. So by the time that the students come to their fourth year, they do selective abwab from Bukhari, from Muslim, and from Tirmidhi. And then, of course, they do the tafsir as well. And we try and complete the tarjumah of the Quran completely over the 3 years, that's from second year to the fourth year. So that is basically with regards to the daily morning sessions of the madrasa itself, of the institute. Then also what happens is we have skills programs. So we have computers, and then we do cupping courses for the girls to learn to do cupping. And we've got a sewing center where they do sewing as well. The sewing, inshallah, we hope to eventually develop it into such a course where it's not just of them sewing, but of course how they start off a business, how to manage a business thereafter, and so on. Likewise with the computer course also, it takes them, we hope to take them, inshallah, to the level where they can do graphic designing. Of course, as the years go along, there's always challenges that we're faced with. But alhamdulillah, those are the two of the skills that we're doing. Other than that, also we do like a perfume manufacturing course where they learn to make different perfumes. also the different things regarding the senses as such, where they can also use it as a skill and start a business for when they leave the center. Yeah, and then other than that, we encourage from the idea, from the time they step into the Modessa, they go into public speaking. And of course, the public speaking, we work it out. We work it to such an extent where they'll be able to give dawah in any scenario with all different topics as well. And then also the girls, for the purpose of dawah, also we send them for Toastmasters, where they go for the course as such, and then they get, of course, a certification for the course as well, where they can now part it and teach other girls as well to do the Toastmasters, also for the mere purpose of becoming public speakers and be able to be comfortable when they're giving dawah to others. And then because we're dawah-orientated madrasa, we encourage and we try to create programs of dawah for them every term. Either we have it in-house or we have it out. So in-house, we normally have programs for domestic workers. We'll put flyers out and advertise any dawah program that we can have within the madrasa itself. Then also we do dawah in the streets, where we take the girls out to different areas and they give out pamphlets in the street and give dawah to the people in the street. And alhamdulillah, we've been working well with other organizations as well to do like a feeding scheme with the dawah and, you know, things like that. So alhamdulillah, it's challenging, very challenging, because of course there's always logistics to the whole thing, but as well to train the girls and to make them, equip them properly so that they can, you know, part this dawah and they can be as role players in the community. We also do leadership courses with them. We help them, of course, for that same role, so when they lead the madrasa, they can become community leaders and they can run centers. Thus far, alhamdulillah, we've opened up a satellite madrasa, like an afternoon madrasa, with two of the girls that is left, the madrasa that they finished the course. So we opened up a small satellite in Shoshonguve, in one of the areas there, where they run after the madrasa, and then we link up with dawah programs with them as well. We go out there, we bring them to us so that we can host dawah programs for them, inshallah. Mm-hmm. With that also, it's now become like a community center, mm-hmm. where there are certain mothers and that they actually depend on the madrasa to look after the kids when they go for work, or if they got other activities to do, so they leave the kids there with us. It's been, alhamdulillah, it's been a very big challenge to get to where we are today with regards to that satellite. But alhamdulillah, Allah subhanahu wa ta'ala really guided us, and the community and others has played a very big role in it being successful thus far. Mm-hmm. So hopefully, inshallah, we want to network with other students as well as they go out, inshallah, opening up small satellites that we can monitor and just have interaction with them and with the communities, inshallah, for the dawah purpose also. Mm. We encourage the speaking, the public speaking on that platform from very, very early, because it's very important, very, very important for them to have that voice. It becomes very daunting at times and very challenging, because many people feel very threatened when they have these powerful Muslims coming and being able to stand and deliver these talks and, you know, challenge people with regards to dawah or in the dawah field as such. But we don't only concentrate on just the rounding off as dawah or as dais as such, but also to become a well-rounded, dynamic woman where they'll be able to fulfill the role of a mother, of a wife, you know, of an employee or employer. You know, whatever role they're going to play, different stages in their lives, inshallah, that's the role that we want them to become perfect in as Muslims. And it's very, very challenging, alhamdulillah, but inshallah, with lots of dua, inshallah, we hope to reach success in all of it, inshallah.
3: Inshallah, inshallah, most definitely. And it's a beautiful program, honestly, Ustaz, because these are the relevant programs that are needed for today, specifically with the dawah. You need to be able to give dawah in a setup, whatever setup it may be, formal, informal, and be able to communicate with people, especially with our women being always the target of ridicule in society. And I love the fact that you have the skills program and also the other programs of skills whereby they can, the leadership program and the skills program all together, which are relevant for the time and also make them be independent, that they don't have to depend on a certain give outs and handouts, etc., but to work for themselves, mashallah, tabarakallah. And inshallah, we do look forward into more collaborations happening. Actually, we've been discussing about this on the dawah tables in terms of if we have a global collaboration with all the du'at in South Africa, because there's a need for us to come together. As they say, that together we actually stand firm and we can do more work. And there's no competition. It's all about doing the work for the sake of Allah, inshallah. And just the last point, inshallah, Ustad, is the last point is regarding now, in terms of going forward, if people want to get in touch with yourself and the center, how can they get hold of you, and in what ways can people also try to contribute to making it more effective, inshallah, for others to benefit from it, inshallah?
4: I mean, inshallah. But to contact me, inshallah, you just to take my number, inshallah, and then you can forward maybe the number to them, inshallah, on on your programs and that. And also, we have a website as well. They can go to the website. They can check it out. There is an Instagram account as well that they can have a look at, inshallah. So it's all possible. And then we accept all donations and everything, alhamdulillah. Thus far, alhamdulillah, Allah subhanahu wa ta'ala has really blessed us. And of course, there's always a need, because it's always growth and there's a lot of programs and projects that we undertake. So inshallah, then anybody is welcome to donate. They can go to the website and get the details there. They can phone me, inshallah, and we can advise them how to channel the funds and that to us, inshallah. And if they want to adopt a student or sponsor a specific student as well, they're welcome to contact us, inshallah, and then we can discuss it further and take it from there, inshallah. But anything is welcome, inshallah, and the doors are all open. They're welcome to visit us as well, inshallah. The doors are open for them to come and see. Alhamdulillah, subhanallah, those that have been involved with us over the few years, alhamdulillah, have made a very, very big impact. And it's because of their du'as and their efforts that we are where we are today, and of course, naturally with the qudrat of Allah subhanahu wa ta'ala. But alhamdulillah, Allah bless all of them and all of those that has contributed thus far. And may Allah subhanahu wa ta'ala open up the doors of his treasures, inshallah, so that they can continuously do it, inshallah, for the pleasure of Allah. Inshallah. But inshallah, the doors are open for anything, inshallah.
3: Most definitely. And we make dua that Allah subhanahu wa ta'ala does take you from strength to strength, so that more people can actually benefit from the beautiful work Amen. That you're doing. And most importantly, the dawah carries on. That's one of the things that we're striving for, that the dawah carries on and reaches many more people, inshallah ta'ala. Jazakumullah khairah once again, Ustaz, for your time. And it was really an eye-opener. Subhanallah. I didn't know that there was a center like this in Erasmia. I mean, originally I'm from Pretoria myself, studied first year in my in terms of the Mu'allim course in Lodium, then came to Johannesburg. But alhamdulillah, these are our events. Actually, soon we'll be having a dawah program in Deep Sloot, not so far from the Lodium side. Amen. And hopefully we can collaborate on that, inshallah ta'ala.
4: Inshallah. And JazakAllah khair for having us as well. We're really honored by the invitation, inshallah, and shukran jazilan for having us.
3: Ameen. Barakallahu feek. Assalamu alaikum wa rahmatullahi wa barakatuh.
4: Wa alaikum assalam wa rahmatullahi wa barakatuh.
3: That was Ustad Sadiq Jacobs, representing the Center of Islamic Studies, which is based in Erasmia in Pretoria, center which is dedicated at bringing up young women who are from underprivileged backgrounds, reverts into deen, learning more about the deen of Islam, and also being equipped with skills which are relevant for the time. Skills whereby they can be able to give dawah and also be independent in working for themselves, inshallah. So let's take a quick break, inshallah. And when we return, we have a voice clip, can call it a lecture, whatever you call it, inshallah. But just some words of encouragement from our beautiful Maulana Obaidullah Ibrahim as he gives us some of the talk on the Islamic culture, inshallah. And thereafter, we'll look at Da'i Imran Khan's way of giving dawah using the adhan as a means of touching the hearts, inshallah. So let's take a break and we'll be back.
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6: Bismillahir Rahmanir Rahim. We often hear that Islam is not merely a religion having a few ritual acts of worship, but rather it is an entire way of life. And this is true for Islam and Islam alone, because Islam is the only religion that does not only guide us in this world, it guides us in this world, in the grave, and it guides us into Jannah or Jahannam, depending on where a person ends up. It's something, it is a religion that covers from the beginning of time till the end of time. Islam encompasses everything. Islam is also not something which is new, because the deen of Allah that Hazrat Adam alayhi salam had come with is Islam. And the deen that every Nabi had come with from Allah was Islam. Their sharia's may have been different, but the deen was one. The laws in the individual sharia, the sharia of Hadrat Musa alayhi salam, to the sharia of Hadrat Ibrahim alayhi salam, to Hadrat Isa alayhi salam, the sharia's were each different. They had different rules and laws that Allah had at one point allowed and then abrogated as the times had changed. But the deen was one, and that deen was belief in Allah and Allah alone. That is what remained a constant, and that is what every Nabi had called towards. And as a result, Islam is not something which is tied down by race. Islam is not something which is from Arab culture or Indian culture or this culture or that culture. Now, what has happened in the modern world today, you have a lot of people who do not enter into Islam completely. They want to put one foot in Islam, but meddle and peddle all other stuff outside of Islam because they feel that Islam is too restrictive, or whatever their various reasons are. So they make it seem that you have the laws of hijab, which Allah has put down in the Quran, in the Sunnah. It is something which has been established from at the time when Allah had revealed the laws of hijab. When that had come down, everything prior to it had changed because Allah had now decreed hijab. But now you find people and they say, oh, this parda thing, it's something that the Indians brought about. The Indians did not bring it about. The Indians come from mushrikeen, those going back years and years before Islam came to them, they had nothing. So it's not something that existed in Indian culture. It is something that came about as a result of Islam. Likewise, it was not even something that existed in Arab culture, because prior to the laws of hijab, Arabian women did not have a concept such as hijab. It was something that Allah had decreed, and thus hijab came into effect. So the wearing of the abaya and the jilbab and the veil, the niqab, all of these things came about from Islam. It is the culture of Islam. It is not Arab culture. It is not Indian culture. It's not Bangladeshi culture or South African culture or any other person's culture. It is, if you want to call it culture, then it is the culture of Islam. No two ways about it. The same applies to many other things. You look at the beard, for example. The beard is part and parcel of Islam, and thus hijab came into effect. So the wearing of the abaya and the jilbab and the veil, the niqab, all of these things came about from Islam. It is the culture of Islam. It is not Arab culture. It is not Indian culture. It's not Bangladeshi culture or South African culture or any other person's culture. It is, if you want to call it culture, then it is the culture of Islam. No two ways about it. The same applies to many other things. You look at the beard, for example. The beard is part and parcel of Islam. People, mushrikeen,

use the terms culture for it is actually to sully the name and the value of Islam, but I'm using it for the sake of effect. Nonetheless, so when you take it, if you switch now to the dress way of men, you have equally an amount of people coming to say Islam has no dress way. You can wear whatever you want to, how you want to, what you want to, and everything of the sort, and that there's no such thing as Islamic dress way. This couldn't be further from the truth. Islam has a dress way, always had a dress way. Islam's dress way is distinct from that of the kuffar. In the time when the mushrikeen were in Makkah, which shows that Islam is different to that of Arab culture. When the mushrikeen were wearing turbans, but Rasulullah sallallahu alayhi wasallam said the difference between us and them is that we wear a topi, a qalansua, under our turbans. So make a distinction. Rasulullah sallallahu alayhi wasallam even went to the extent of not combing his mubarak hair sallallahu alayhi wasallam the same way that the kuffar would do, let alone the way today everybody and his friend wants to have the hairstyles, cut their hair in the fades and things, following in the footsteps of the kuffar. Islam came with everything, an identity, a culture, if you want to call it as such. And everything that Islam came with is something that is from Islam and not from the people. And I proved that I often mention with regards to the dress way of men, proving that it is from Islam, is the fact that when you look across the lands where Islam had remained for years, you will find that every one of those lands has a kurta and they have a topi. It may differ in color, in shape and size and things. So you have as the Chitrali topi, the Afghan topi that you find in Afghanistan, which is different now to the topi that you would find maybe in Syria or Morocco or wherever in whether it be Egypt or India, or you look in Africa, every single country which had Islam in it, they have a topi. The colors, like I say, may have changed. The look of it may change shape-wise, but everybody has got some remnant of that sunnah in them. And likewise with the kurta. So you may have a longer kurta, a shorter kurta, a wider kurta, a more color kurta, a flowy kurta, or kurta with slits, or kurta without slits. But nonetheless, every country has got a kurta. So if it was something that came from Arab culture or Indian culture, then how would it be that every other land that Islam came to all somehow got this culture? But what proves that it's not Indian or Arab culture is that the kurta that you would find in Africa is not necessarily the kurta you find in India or Arabia. So it shows that this is a remnant of Islam that had brought a topi and a kurta to them. And thus they had taken it into their lives and made it part of their lives based on their part of the world. So their kurta looked like this and their kurta looked like that, but everything followed the guidelines of the sunnah that a Muslim wears. Man, he wears a kurta and a topi or a turban. And that is why the turban has been the crown of the believer all the years. Likewise, when it comes to the dress wear of women, call it a chador, call it a jilbab, call it an abaya, call it whatever you want to. At the end of the day, or a burqa, every land where Islam came to, they had dress wear for men and they had dress wear for women, and that never changed. So besides the dress wear aspect, there's so many other things. So therefore, it is imperative that people must enter into Islam completely and not think that anything of Islam comes from some other culture, or that it is some cultural matter, or that when Islam does A or does not do B, then it is following so-and-so or so-and-so. Far removed is it from that. When Islam has ordained something, then it comes from the side of Allah and His Rasul sallallahu alayhi wasallam. It comes from the Sahaba radiallahu anhum. It comes from the deen itself. Then culture and all these things take a backseat. There may be certain scope that the Sharia has given for certain cultural things that do not contradict the Sharia. But whenever anything of culture goes against anything of the Sharia, then all that culture, regardless of who it comes from, whether it comes from an Arab or an Indian or an Afghan or an African or a Malaysian or whatever, that culture is rolled up and thrown in the bin, because the law of Allah is what is supreme and everything else is worth nothing compared to that.

0: sharia of Allah and His Rasul sallallahu alayhi wa sallam. So therefore, we must understand that Islam brought us everything that we need. And no amount of modernism who think it's some newfangled modernist things that he's going to discard the kurta and discard the abaya and discard the veil and discard the beard and discard everything that Islam came with to bring some newfangled version 3.0 and call it his lamb and think that this is what Islam is supposed to be. It will never be accepted. Like Rasulullah sallallahu alayhi wa sallam had said, "Man ahdatha fi amrina hadha ma laysa minhu fa huwa raddun." Whoever innovates something into this matter of ours, meaning into this deen, ma laysa minhu, which is not part of it, fa huwa raddun, then it will be rejected. It is rejected and it will be rejected. So let us come on to the way, the lifestyle, the methodology, and if you so want to call it, the culture that Islam has, because that is the only culture which has value, and all other cultures which contradict it are worth nothing. May Allah grant us understanding and allow us to love our lives following in the footsteps of Rasulullah sallallahu alaihi wasallam and the Sahaba radiallahu anhum and the ulama who have explained and paved out everything of the deen, making it easy for us. And let us not fall prey to those newfangled interpretations of people who seek to destroy the base and the foundation of this deen. Ameen ya Rabbil Alameen. Wa akhiru da'wana anil hamdulillahi Rabbil Alameen.
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2: Sulila, welcome back. In the Quran, Allah subhanahu wa ta'ala says in an amazing ayah, That person who revives a life, it is as if he has revived or saved a whole nation. And it is interesting when you're looking into that ayah that you find that all the people who are responsible or work in the profession, the medical profession, are the people who are actually doing this and bringing this into full effect, inshallah. So right now we're in discussion with Molana Munib Martin, who's not a stranger on our airwaves. Molana represents IMASA, the Islamic Medical Association of South Africa. And tonight, inshallah, we'll be speaking about learning how to save a life, which is a free basic life support training certificate or certification project, which is running in this month of September. Maulana, assalamu alaikum wa rahmatullah, and welcome to the show.
3: Wa alaikum salam wa rahmatullahi wa barakatuh, Maulana. I hope you're well. And to all the listeners and viewers out there, inshallah.
2: Jazakumullah khairan for yourself, always availing yourself, Maulana, for our benefit. So we always learn new things through Maulana's beautiful hard work and all the projects that Maulana is dedicated in. So before we can even go far, Maulana, if Maulana could just take us through the FEMA Lifesavers project. What is FEMA? How did it start? And what are the main projects that they are running at the moment?
3: JazakAllah for that, Maulana. So FEMA is basically the Federation of Islamic Medical Associations. So this is the International School for the Islamic Medical Association. So currently we have three major branches in South Africa, which is Durban, Johannesburg, and Cape Town. We have satellite centers as well. But the international one will be the FEMA one, the Federation of Islamic Medical Associations. So what happens with this, Maulana, it's a project that, alhamdulillah, we have on an annually basis, whereby we, it's known as a lifesaver month. You know, obviously, you get various months that symbolizes and aligns with certain things. And this month aligns with lifesavers in the event of cardiac arrest, in the event of the heart stopping. What does a person do? So this is our main project, alhamdulillah, whereby we teach the CPR, choking, and the recovery position in this month. But not to say only in this month, Maulana, we do it throughout the year, alhamdulillah, but obviously emphasizing this month as to the, creating an awareness to all our, let's say, organizations, masajid, madaris, and communities out there, alhamdulillah. Like Maulana also alluded to the fact, you know, the Quranic ayat, man ahyaha fa ka'annama ahyan nasa jami'a. So, you know, and whoever saves one, it is as if he has saved all of mankind. So we make dua that Allah subhanahu wa ta'ala, you know, place in our hearts that we can extend this to communities and individuals out there because I even tonight I can just do a basic CPR lesson, and inshallah everybody will be well aware about it, and yeah, would have learned the tool, alhamdulillah.
2: No, most definitely, alhamdulillah. And Maulana, it's quite interesting also because, you know, in many professions, we've seen the biggest, like I see now actually a lot of professions which are calling upon people in the professions of life-saving who can do training or first aid, etc., to come through and train their employees because they've seen a big need for this, especially post-COVID. I've seen it actually happening more rapidly. Specifically, us who are working in the education industry, we found that it's actually one of the requirements for a teacher to know how to do you know, your basic CPR and first aid, to do your first aid training for level one. But if you're interested, then you can go up to two and others, and so on and so forth. Now, what besides obviously taking light into the ayah that Maulana tapped into, now, other industries which could also benefit on this, if Maulana has in his mind those people who could benefit more in these type of projects, and also what would be the main point of benefiting in this projects, regardless of the eye we alluded to, but other benefits that you can also get from it, inshallah.
3: Yeah, Maulana, so it's basically, like we say, you know, teaching these skills to individuals and anybody and everybody. But having said that, Maulana, it's actually a law in this country, occupational health and safety law, that each site, whether it is business or residential, should have a first aider on site, at least one. So the ratio, they depend on 1:5, 1:10, 1:20, whatever, depending on the industry itself. But it's actually the law of the country to have a first aider at each site. So having said that, Maulana, we do, alhamdulillah, also provide the first aid various levels, 1, 2, and 3. Now, obviously, in the sense of teaching people, obviously, a little bit extra than what is highlighted tonight. But yeah, so these skills, Maulana, it's a life-saving skill. And especially the skill that I want to highlight tonight is obviously the CPR, cardiopulmonary resuscitation. So that's actually a life-saving skill in the event of a person getting a cardiac arrest or, you know, struggles to breathe and is about to go into a cardiac arrest. So that, you know, and obviously we're speaking about the heart, the pulp. I think Nabi Sallallahu Alaihi Wasallam says, Allah wa hiya al-qalb. You know, fasad al-fasad al-jasad kulluhu wa idha salahat salah al-jasad kulluhu. You know, and it sounds on this, obviously, to say, Allah wa hiya al-qalb. That piece of flesh is sound, and the entire body will be sound and good. But if that piece of flesh is not good, then the entire body will be not good. And I think this also alludes to the fact that, you know, the heart plays a pivotal role in the body, not only from a physical side, but also from a spiritual side, Maulana. So alhamdulillah, we from the IMA, we concentrating on the physical side, but we also highlight the aspect of the spiritual, and we get our ethical talks from there as well, alhamdulillah.
2: No, most definitely. It's interesting, Maulana, and you mentioning one of the, I've seen a lot of people actually having to struggle and suffer in cardiac arrest and many other heart-related problems. Now, for just a simple, simplistic way for us to try and note out or try and flag out what could be the main causes of many people going into cardiac arrest and many problems that deal with the heart, Maulana? Is it the diet or is it just other situations that people might find themselves in?
3: See, Maulana, so it could be various things, right? But one of the main things, I think, is our dietary law, what we eat. You understand? So we block the arteries in such a way that, you understand, blood cannot circulate through it. Now, we know the heart is an organ that pumps blood throughout the body. And in the blood, we got the oxygen. You understand? So I think our diet plays an important part. And not only once we become, older in life, and then we realize this. I think from young already, we need to teach our children, our kids, our grandkids, eat healthy. Healthy meals is important. So two things, basically, I think it's very important. It's your dietary law and as well as the exercises. That's very important, Maulana. So your common exercises for the lungs and for this is obviously, like, you know, swimming, running, even walking if you can't run. So those are, you know, a very basic exercises, but it helps a lot, especially for the easy breathing and stuff like that.
2: No, 100%. And also, we've seen a lot of cases also of obesity, which can also lead to people having any pulmonary or any cardiovascular problems. And these are things which are happening worldwide. And I was just telling my students the other day that in the US, they've stated that the average age of obesity is actually between 18 to 25, I think. And now that's a big concern for us, and to look at what we eat, the foods that we eat, and also exercise. I know Molana is also very particular when it comes to health, physical health, exercising, running, and making sure that we're working on our cardio, which is very important. The other day I went for cycling, and subhanAllah, 3 kilometers felt like 10. And I just thought to myself that, you know, it's time that we step out more and actually live outside, especially with our children. Molana, I've seen this is becoming a trend. Most prefer staying in the house the whole day, playing video games, etc. Now, how do we also present? I know we are still connected to the topic, but how do we also, because I believe in abstinence, or rather, I forgot the saying in my head, is a very easy saying, that prevention is better than cure. So for us to prevent problems to happen is actually better than us having to deal with it when it happens to someone. Now, how do we then present to our younger brothers and sisters and children also to adopt a more healthy lifestyle, going outside, taking even a walk, subhanAllah. And so in our communities, alhamdulillah, there are ladies and uncles who do take walks after Asr and that. So how do we now make this actually a lifestyle that most people will be now looking forward to, it other than just looking at it as I have to do it, you know, it's a strenuous activity that one person thinks that they have to take?
3: If we start young, I think, you know, I mean, I look in my household, when I was younger, we also used to eat, you know, we used to love obviously the takeaway food and stuff like that. And even I tell myself, like today, I was speaking to Qari Salahuddin. We met in the gym, alhamdulillah. So I even told him, you know, I'm this person that tell myself, okay, I will cut down on certain things, but I won't starve myself of those luxuries or of those, you know, those nice things. Because sometimes you starve yourself, and then once you, how can I say, you're exposed to it, and then you tend to, you know, go haywire. So for me, it's everything. I think that's a moderate way we need to exercise, Mawlana. But having said that, Mawlana, I think we need to start from young. But meaning from young in the sense of our regular walks. I look at myself when we go to the malls and then we go to a parking area. I don't park, all of us, we park the nearest to the shops or the nearest to where we want to be. I think let's park the furthest, or maybe not the furthest, but a little away. So it gives you that amount of steps and that amount of time just to walk to the shop and back. Because if we come back, we're obviously going to retire in our homes and we're not going to do anything. And you know, to join a gym or to buy the equipment in your house and have the gym there, and that it's a discipline, Molina. It's a mindset first. So having said that, I say that let's educate ourselves firstly with healthy diet. And healthy diet, I don't mean only greens. Let's have some of the takeaways, yes, but have you know, in moderation also, and have the greens, have less sugar, less carbs, you know, a lot of protein and stuff like that. So these are the things that obviously burns out very quick once you exercise as well. And once we exercise as well, I think take it upon ourselves that, you know, if we hit the gym or hit our exercising machines, let's do it also in moderation. Don't go to the extreme, because you can get addicted to it. I've seen, you know, youngsters, they go to the gym and then all of a sudden they go to all these things because now they're looking good. But now they're going to the other stuff, which is the creatine, these steroids and stuff like that, and then also that they become addicted to that, which is also not good. So I think one of the lessons that I would like to convey here is that I think everything in moderation, I think that is important. Everything in moderation. Well, sir.

0: a new beginning. 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
1: Bismillah, alhamdulillah, wa salatu wa salam ala rasulillah. So if you've been following the program in this past few weeks, you note that one of the most, I can say one of the most talked about topics we had was the unemployment rate. And it has been a problem because right now we're sitting at over 35% of the population of South Africa, which is unemployed. And the most of it, about 45.5% of it, is the youth. So questions always rise in terms of what are our solutions? And subhanAllah, we have one right here. So joining me on this discussion, inshallah, regarding the entrepreneurial and holiday job week led by Madina Tunurul Huda in the Tlabile is our big brother. And subhanAllah, I think he's become a regular on the show also. Jazakallah khairah, brother Elrich Abdullah Brown, all the way from the, I call it the mother city, because that's where the heart is pounding. SubhanAllah. Assalamu alaikum wa rahmatullahi wa barakatuh, akhi, and welcome to the show.
2: Walaikum salam wa rahmatullahi wa barakatuh, akhi. Alhamdulillah, jazakallah khair for having me once again, alhamdulillah.
1: Barakallah, it's always a pleasure, because especially in such groundbreaking programs like these, I think, subhanAllah, we have to and we need to share this with the world, because every time we talk about unemployment, the youth issues that we are facing, there's always problems that are being piled up, but none are actually bringing up solutions. So hence, we need such programs like this actually to be showcased. Now, before we go far, inshallah, can you explain for us, inshallah, what is the Entrepreneurial and Job Week about, and what is the main point of starting such an initiative, inshallah?
2: Alhamdulillah. So basically, this whole initiative is a long game, right? We're playing it long. From getting the kids ready, from a basic point of view, to actually them going out and doing what they need to do. So, alhamdulillah, this thing started, it used to be a talk. Like, you know, just a talk and what can we do? And then I remember the June holidays, one of our students asked me, "No, Sheikh, there's no holiday job." So I was like, "Hey, subhanAllah. Okay, let's see what we can do." And alhamdulillah, I started like talking to people around here, or around Brits, and just like pitching this thing to them. And alhamdulillah, it seems like it caught fire. So alhamdulillah, so far we've got about, I think it's 4 companies that are ready to host the learners. So that'll include skills like your data capturing, merchandising, warehousing, you know, that type of thing. There's one specific company that's moving now to a new premises where they'll be setting up the new offices. So the boys will be assisting there as well. So the main thing was for the boys to learn self-sustainability. It started off with, okay, you know, the guys will go in the streets and like sell bananas, veggies, whatever it's going to be, just to get them going. But then later on, it went into a direction, you know. So all our boys and girls are not the same. So not everyone wants to be in the street selling. Not everyone wants to be in the office data capturing. So alhamdulillah, it has opened up many opportunities for them to learn and also to grow, inshallah, and also earn something, yeah, and a little bit something for the holidays.
1: Subhanallah. It's interesting because you've mixed up all the, I can say, the ends of where a person can end up, inshallah, in the future. More specifically, if you want to be a successful, rather, junior, if you want to be successful and progressive human being, it's either you end up working in a system, subhanallah. Name just escaped my mind quickly. Like you mentioned, data capturing in the office. You mentioned corporate world, yes. And also a person can end up working maybe in a initiative whereby the person is demanded to learn skills, like maybe be an apprentice to a mechanic, etc., artisan skills, etc. Or a person can be an entrepreneur where they started their own business. So, subhanAllah, and these are points, I believe, we need to scratch all of them, all the surfaces. Like you mentioned, that the boys and the girls are not the same. Each has their own device where they will end up in. And we need to also, inshallah, assist by guiding. Now, in terms of the parents, now, this is a very important question, I believe, in my head, is that what does the role mean for the parents in this type of a program? Because one is that, for example, I, as a parent, my child is at home now for holiday. One is either I want them to be out because they'll drive me mad in the house, or two, you want to keep an eye on them. Now, for those two type of parents, how does this program now become beneficial for them, inshallah?
2: Alhamdulillah. So talking to our parents is actually one guy that messaged me and said, hey, I've got a teenager boy, my firstborn. I'd like to send him onto this thing, one of these programs. So I was like, yeah, alhamdulillah, send him on. Because this thing, you know, sometimes the parents or the kids are not themselves in front of the parents. Like, I am not myself. I'm not who I am now in front of my parents. You know, you try to be like you know, sweet boy, and you try to be like good. And so with collaboration with us, as with our madrasa as well, we now become the link between the student and the parent, right? So we'll tell the parents, like, hey, bro, this is what the light is on about. This is what the light is saying. So try to work on this, try to do that. And also we can give them like tips, you know, like, hey, your boy is good at, for example, sales. He can talk, he can sell. So then why now would you then make him do history? Why would you now make him do, you know, accounting? So it doesn't make sense. So with these type of programs, the boys firstly get to know themselves, and we obviously get to know them, because sometimes someone knows you better than yourself. So 100%. It's also to test them and for them to learn as well about themselves, and that's the most important thing. With regards to parents, alhamdulillah, I think these type of initiatives will really assist them to know the kids as well, because some of us don't know the capability of our children. So that's where we come in and try to make the link or foster the bond or whatever link there can be, inshallah. And then we try to move.
1: Suhan, it's very interesting, because now you're mentioning the skills that you get to know from these youngsters. That's like aptitude, learning their aptitude and where, inshallah, we can push them. I remember, you know, when looking at the different systems of education in the world, you find that countries like China, they start nurturing kids at a young age. Some say to as early as 2 years of age that they would know where the child can go. So which means for the rest of the child's life, for maybe 15 years, they are studying to be a doctor or mathematician or an athlete. So they don't have to waste 12 years of their lives. Like how our, unfortunately, I'm a teacher myself, so I think I have a green card of saying this, that our education system, a modern education system, is a flawed, because you cannot go through 12 years of school and have no skill at the end. And it's like after that motto comes out and they're hungry, they are, you know, tired, at the same time, they don't know where to go. SubhanAllah. So through this, inshallah, I believe we can, inshallah, navigate how to go about it, inshallah ta'ala. And now you mentioned earlier on how the businessmen and companies who came through to offer workplace or space for the youngsters. Now, how, if someone is interested enough to give off jobs in this holiday, what is the step for them to come through, inshallah, to assist? And so how can...
2: For now, just to contact us, obviously we're in Brits now, right? So if a guy is sitting in Johannesburg and he'll be like, hey, how do I assist? For now, this is the start of the initiative. This is a kickoff. So it's like basically our pilot project, I would say. Because we have the idea, we inshallah we'll have the execution, but obviously things won't be perfect. Nothing will be like perfect at this stage. So it's like a trial and error run. That's why we call it like the pilot project, to see like for future what's to be done. You won't believe, Akhi, we got contact from Cape Town to Lodium to Durban. So this thing is like viral. So imagine if we had the network, or the resources to actually foster a network of guys that actually contribute to this thing. This thing could boom. So a lot of people across country are calling in, like students, specifically students, Hey, assalamu alaikum, I'd like to be part of this thing. And then obviously we'd have to say, hey, sorry man, you're a bit out of reach, you're a bit out of. So if we can set up and plan it nicely, like, yeah, now the planning of it is not like the most perfect, but inshallah we'll carry on the out the execution, and then as we go we'll learn. So the next round we'll know, okay, December holidays, bit longer. We'll start talking to guys in Cape Town, in Durban, in Pretoria, in Joburg, and then this thing can grow, inshallah. But the main thing I think is the support from those who can, those who are able, inshallah, to support in whichever manner they can, whether it be the hosting kids, or whether it's going to be giving them stock to go sell, or whether it's going to be sponsoring them, anything, whatever it's going to be. But inshallah, support is needed. And now, inshallah, I think this is quite a great initiative for the boys, for the students, girls. They're quite excited, alhamdulillah.
1: No, mashallah. And the age I see here is from 14 to 19. There was another brother a week ago was asking me. He said that age, he has actually went past the age. Now, what happens to him? He's above 20 and
2: Yeah,
1: he's
2: you see.
1: interested in.
2: Yeah, so we get like now queries like that also. So alhamdulillah, inshallah, in future we'll try to structure it nicely. We'll have like a nice, category for category. Okay, these
1: Right.
2: guys here, that guy, these guys, this guy, this guy. So inshallah, going forward, for now we're just on a pilot run, pilot project, and see how it goes. Obviously we're gonna learn a lot, and then next time our pitching, our presentation will be much better, inshallah.
1: No, 100%, inshallah, because I mean, everything has to start somewhere. Again, we going back to the point of we've had so many cries in terms of issues and problems, unemployment rate, youngsters who are just sitting home after matric doing nothing, others don't even know what they need to do with their life, what to do with their lives, especially now in the holiday times, the parents are going to have a lot of headaches. So,
2: Headache,
1: having such,
2: headache.
1: subhanAllah. So having such a program, I believe that it is a start. Yes, you mentioned that not everything is perfect, but it's a step where we learn and we know that inshallah, by December time, we'll have a better projection of what to do, how to do it inshallah. And again, for those inshallah, just want to display one more time the poster for those who are interested. Again, in being in touch regarding the program. The program, again, is starting next week, Monday, if I'm correct, Brother Abdullah. So it's from next week, Monday, inshallah, up until Friday. That is from the 23rd until the 27th. And inshallah, for all those learners who are at home, I have nothing to do. I want to get busy and try to learn a few skills, inshallah. Here's the opportunity for yourselves. I've been trying to pitch this in my own community in Winterfeld, and subhanAllah, only my brother actually raised his hand. The other guys are just not budging yet. But inshallah, I believe we'll get it right. We'll get it right. Slowly, inshallah, we'll get
2: Inshallah.
1: there. Another important thing,